0: We serve an omnipotent, almighty God, and we don't know everything about him. So if you meet a scientist or a preacher and they say they know everything, just smile and run the other way. I don't know is not an expression of failure. It's an acknowledgement of learning. And I find that the wisest people that I'm in interact with are people who are continuing to learn. When we talk about science, you have to understand that there's multiple facets to that. The natural sciences, we talk about biology and chemistry or physics. Sometimes we talk about hard science in that way. They're those things that tend to be more quantitative. You can measure them. And then there are behavioral sciences, sociology, psychology, just as real. And I understand that those arenas, sometimes the soft sciences, they're labeled. They use extensive statistical evaluations. But there is some things about them that are more subjective, that are often subject to trends and current thought more than the things that can be measured are. Medical science is particularly complex because human beings are the focus of that, the objects to benefit from medical science. And human beings are complex organisms, in case you haven't noticed. The ones that haven't noticed aren't married, but that's a different discussion. But you and I are more than a collection of chemicals and elements. Every one of us also represents emotions and a will and a mind and a spirit. And those have a bearing on our well-being. We are more than just our blood pressure or our cholesterol levels. True, awkward as it may be, you know, and when we talk about a human being, then we have to talk about the hard sciences and the soft sciences. And therein oftentimes comes confusion because the answers are not always easy or straightforward. I'm very comfortable with the notion that those that are practitioners of medical science say they practice. Because every human being is different and we respond different to therapies and treatments and procedures. And as there are many similarities, we're not exact replicas. We didn't come off an assembly line. And we respond differently to different things. My father was a veterinarian, and I was always captivated. Veterinarians treat a wide variety of things, from kittens and puppies and gerbils to horses and cows and giraffes. And I watched him. He had a tranquilizer he used on dogs and horses. And a milliliter and a half you could give to a 20-pound dog, and it would relax it significantly. You could give that same milliliter, cc and a half, to a 1,200-pound horse, and it would stagger like it was drunk. I never could process that exactly. I wasn't that interested. I didn't want to know the chemistry, but I was curious about the observations. Science. Science doesn't compete with your Bible. The Bible's not a science book. People act as if somehow their faith is threatened by science. That's just nonsense. Science will strengthen your faith. You're not in competition. Occasionally I meet people say, well, Pastor, it's just hard for me to believe in God with my education. Well, I think naturally I'm a smart aleck. My parents have tried hard and the Spirit of God is still working, but because I always want to say to them, well, it must be a burden to have had such an incomplete education that causes you to doubt God. But I don't usually say that, but we're watching a cultural challenge be played out. And sometimes when there's opposition to the perspectives that God brings or the scripture brings or a biblical worldview brings, they try to cause us to embrace it by calling it science. And I don't want you to question science. I'm an advocate. I love science. If God hadn't specifically called me to what I'm doing today, I'm quite confident I would have spent my life somewhere in that arena. It's fascinating to me. Water. None of us can survive without water. It's an essential element for our lives. It has a rather simple composition. Most of you know the chemical formula for water. It's H. Room full of scientists. Without water, you'll die, and it won't take days and days. It'll happen quickly. But water can exist in more than one form. The liquid, you know, and as much as it's necessary for your health, if you're immersed in too much water and there's not something solid for you to stand on or some way to continue your flotation, you'll drown. That essential element will snuff the life out of you. Or if you subject that same water to freezing temperatures, it will become a solid. It's not a liquid anymore, and those freezing temperatures will snuff the life out of you. Or you can heat that solid ice up, and you can heat it enough that it will become a gas. And that steam can burn you to the point that it could snuff the life out of you. So the very thing that is necessary for your well-being and to enable us to survive in multiple forms can present a threat to us or enrich our lives. We benefit from both steam and ice. I've lived in places in the world where you couldn't get ice. That if you ask for ice cubes, they'll look at you like you have three heads. So I learned to drink beverages without ice in them. Feels normal to me. My wife tells me I'm not normal in many ways, and that's just one of them. But science. We don't have to be afraid of it or threatened by it. On the other hand, when somebody says to you there's more than two biological sexes, that's not science. And the people who have expertise in that know that every cell in our body identifies us as male or female. When we say that men and women should compete in sports together, it's bad science. We're different. We're fundamentally different. I mean, you can distribute us along a standard deviation, and you can probably find some points of intersection where there are females with extraordinary physical abilities and males perhaps that lack that, and there's a competitive window right there. But to imagine we're the same, not greater or lesser, is really, it's regressive. It's as regressive as going back to using leeches to try to make us physically healthier, or to stop washing our hands between treating patients. Just bad science. And the church has lost our voice in so many ways because we think, well, we can't stand up against it. It isn't science. My dad was a vet. You know that. It's not a surprise. I've helped lots of things be born into the world, from calves to foals to puppies, the gamut. And if the owners are there when the birth takes place, they always ask the same question. First question, what is it? I've never yet heard a farmer go, I'm not sure. You know, we do gender reveal parties now, or a part of the celebration and excitement about new babies coming. And it's to reveal whether it's a boy or a girl. At least I haven't witnessed a gender reveal party that said, it's not that there aren't persons who are confused about that, and I think we should have tremendous compassion for that. But I don't think we should institutionalize it, call it normative, encourage it, and subject our children to that. You see, science, like theology, is connected to the character of the practitioner. You can use science, and it can become a very destructive thing. You can use science to create very destructive addictions in human beings. If you're not sure about that, think about cigarettes. Or think about much of the processed food that's available to us these days. It's about science. You can use science for good or for evil. You can use the Bible for good or for evil. People have seen horrible things done in the name of the Lord. But that shouldn't cause you to want to withdraw from a relationship with God. And seeing destructive things done in the name of science shouldn't cause you to want to withdraw from science. God can withstand the scrutiny of your towering intellect. Investigate away. He'll be okay. I'm pretty sure if I decide that I'm going to investigate creation, that they don't call a council meeting in heaven with the archangels and go, what will we do? Alan is pointing his intellect at us. I promise.
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0: Be not afraid, be not discouraged. It's a biblical phrase. You may be familiar with it. It's also the title for our new devotional and prayer book. Our intent is to give you a spiritual intervention, a 30-day tool to help you overcome fear and discouragement in your life. Look, we can walk through some uncertain times, whether it's what's happening in the world around us or in our own personal life. But God's Word and the Spirit of God will give us the courage to face every challenge with the assurance that we can be triumphant in Christ.
1: 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Now, let's get back to Pastor Allen with his message called Science, Angels, and Jesus, Angelic Encounters. 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
0: See, science and faith are not at odds. They are not at odds. They're not in competition. Faith is observable. If you have faith, there is evidence of it. If there's no evidence of your faith, I'm going to question its legitimacy. Because faith in God, if it's embraced and lived out, brings transformation to human beings. It changes our behavior, our desires, our outcomes. It will make us physically healthier, emotionally more stable. Faith is something that is measurable. Faith is connected to outcomes. If there's no outcomes, it's not faith. That's biblical, by the way. Oh, Pastor, I think you're talking about works. I'm not talking about earning your way to heaven. But if you tell me you have a living, vibrant, vital faith, there will be a demonstration of it. The Bible talks about that in terms of fruit. There is fruit from your faith. And Jesus said, if a tree doesn't have any fruit, it's only good to be cut down and thrown into the fire. He's not opposed to science. In Hebrews 11 and verse 3, I got to your notes, finally. Some of you are getting really anxious. We're 15 minutes in and he has not looked at the notes. By faith we understand that the universe was formed at God's command so that what is seen was not made out of what was visible. By faith. How do you know that God's involved in creation? By faith. It's not blind faith. It's not a leap off a cliff into the vast unknown. You're not leaping out of a plane with no parachute. Our faith has an object, and he's God. And we have the revelation of his word. We have the revelation in his creation. We live in a world of such precision and order. My journey out of science into faith came from studying science. I couldn't get past the order and the precision of God's creation. And I thought, why would I spend my life studying something that 50 years from now, a third grader will laugh at my sophistication? Because we continue to grow in our understanding of our world and how it functions and how we should function within it. When I could spend my life trying to understand Almighty God, the source. I mean, I'm still learning and growing. But faith is not, you see, I think we've had this notion that we should somehow apologize for our faith, that we're intellectually a little limited, that it's kind of a backwards way to be. It's regressive. You're one of those people. No, actually, people have been denying God for as long as there have been people. And go all the way back to the opening chapters of Genesis in the garden where things were really good, and here comes Satan, our adversary, and he says, did God really say? And that voice, did God really say, is still echoing in our ears. Folks, it's not a diminishment of your potential to serve God. It's taking the limits off of your potential. Whether you're a butcher, a baker, or a candlestick maker, God will make you better. So you don't negate science, don't ignore science, but don't follow it blindly because the practitioner's character may be broken. Any more than I would suggest that you follow church leaders or theological leaders or pastors, their character can be broken. Fruit is what we look for. Well, I want to add to that another layer. It's supportive, it's not contradictory. The angels, and I want to specifically talk a bit about Jesus and his angels, but when we talk about angels, I want you to imagine that they're every bit as real as anything that a scientist can evaluate in his laboratory. They simply represent another dimension. So they don't fit into the evaluation systems that we have for this present age and the dimension in which you and I have the five senses. God gave us those five senses to interact with the world in which we live. But you understand they're incomplete, right? They're limited. You can't, you have a limit to the range of sound that you can hear, or a limit to the light waves that you're able to see. That's why we have extra devices, help us see infrared, or to be able to see at night. Our vision is limited. All of our five senses have limits to them. Your eyesight has limits, so we can use a microscope or an electron microscope or a telescope to help us see things that we don't have the capacity to see without an external aid. Why would we be so naive as to imagine our five senses define reality? We've already acknowledged that we're complex beings, that your emotions, that your will have an impact on your well-being. Those of you that are rearing small children, have you noticed that they may be a small package and have limited physical strength, but their will. Those little buggers will look up at you and go, no. I mean, they're completely overmatched, but not in the force of their will. Angels are just as real as the podium or the stage that I'm standing on, or the seat that you're sitting on, or the device that you're watching this service on. Because they're from a different dimension doesn't make them less real, less powerful. In fact, the story of Scripture is that angels very much affect human experience. I want to invite you to have a broader imagination of the impact of angels in the entire spiritual realm on your life. I think too often we focus on the dark side of this. We want to talk about demons and Satan and the devil and all the things. But the reality is there's an enormous amount of spiritual help available to us that God has created on our behalf. The Scripture says that angels are ministering spirits sent forth into the earth to help us. And we respond like, I don't believe in that. That's not the way me and my people believe. Or perhaps you should talk to your people about changing. And if they don't want to change, you can pioneer a new path and perhaps they will follow. There is no Jesus story without the angels. In fact, I think of the angels as Jesus' angels. He said, the Scripture says he's returning to the earth with all of his angels. So at least in my imagination, I may get a corrective on that at some point, but I think of the angels as a part of the contingent that Jesus represents. He leads. He directs. There is no Jesus story without the angels. In Luke chapter 1, you're familiar with this. It's the beginning of the birth narratives for Jesus, and it's Zechariah, one of the priests, serving in the temple. And Luke 1:11 says, an angel of the Lord appeared to him. It wasn't like the angel was created. The angel existed. Zechariah couldn't see him, but God did whatever was necessary to let us have a visual connection with an angel, and Zechariah saw an angel. And there's some fascinating insight in this. Standing at the right side of the altar of incense, when Zechariah saw him, he was startled, gripped with fear. Those would be normal reactions. You'd be surprised if somebody you didn't know was present suddenly appeared. It'll startle you if it's a family member. He's startled by the appearance of an angel. But the angel said to him, don't be afraid, Zechariah. Now it's scarier because this person I didn't know was here and that I don't recognize knows me. Did you know that you are known to the angels? For real, they know who you are. I don't know if they all know, but there are angels assigned to you that have an awareness of your life and your journey and your attitudes, your circumstances. Watch, don't be afraid, Zechariah. Your prayer's been heard. The angel knows Zechariah prays. Your wife, Elizabeth, he knows his family. Not just Google. Your wife, Elizabeth, will bear you a son, and you're to give him the name John. This angel has insight into events that are yet to unfold, and he's come to give Zechariah that message. I think it might be beneficial to be aware of angels. I don't know about you, but I don't typically feel like I'm just over-informed on what's ahead. The world feels a little overwhelming to me sometimes. And Zechariah said to the angel, how can I be sure of this? God bless him. I'm an old man and my wife is well along in years. Notice he didn't call his wife old. He's a wise man. I'm old and my wife, well, she's had a few birthdays. And the angel answered, I'm Gabriel, one of the archangels. I stand in the presence of God. And I've been sent to speak to you and to tell you this good news. I brought you news, and you better think it's good. And you'll be silent and not able to speak until the day this happens because you didn't believe my words. You see, we think all of this is optional. We think it just doesn't make any difference, that we can do what we want, the way we want, when we want, and God's just going to applaud us because we're His precious children. Do you feel that way about your kids? You love them, but you don't always agree with them. You don't always encourage their destructive behavior. How have we come up with such a warped theology that no matter what we do, God's going to cheer for us and go, "Oh, you go. Aren't you cute?" Gabriel says, because you didn't, I came as a personal messenger to you. You didn't just get this as a surprise. I came to tell you what was coming. I brought you a name to use. And I want you to use that name so between here and there, you can just be quiet. And Zechariah is left mute. Angels have physical impacts on us. Same book, Luke chapter 1, verse 26. In the sixth month, God sent the angel Gabriel. Same angel, different assignment. Now he's going to Nazareth, not to Jerusalem, in a town in Galilee, to a virgin pledged to be married to a man named Joseph, a descendant of David. It was Mary. The angel said to her, "Greetings, you who are highly favored. The Lord is with you." God sends the same angel that visited Zechariah to go see Mary and to tell Mary she's going to be pregnant supernaturally. Gabriel draws some tough assignments. Go tell Zechariah, you know, the one with the wife who is well along in years. Now I want you to go tell Mary, who's a virgin, she's going to bear a son. Gabriel asked for easier assignments.
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10: Hello, this is Michael Youssef with Leading the Way for townhall.com. While I was visiting the Middle East several years ago, a highly placed government official, who's a Muslim himself, asked me a troubling question. Why is the Muslim Brotherhood outlawed as a terrorist organization in Saudi Arabia, in Bahrain, in the United Arab Emirates, in Jordan, in Egypt, and yet allowed to flourish in America? Founded in Egypt in 1928, the Brotherhood's history is drenched in blood. It was spawned and inspired groups like Hamas, Al-Qaeda, ISIS. Now, Congress can designate the Muslim Brotherhood as a terrorist entity. This designation act would finally name the Brotherhood for what it is and disrupt its financial networks. Contact your representatives, senators, ask them to support this bill. I'm Michael Youssef.
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12: 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I'm a Desert Storm combat veteran. I've been shot at, not in Desert Storm, in Oakland. 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
15: The Old Testament is a giant picture book, and it tells us of New Testament truths, but foretold in the Old Testament.
16: Pastor Breadmetter ponders how the New Testament is purposely foreshadowed in the Old.
15: You and I have a beautiful advantage of the beautiful pictures and understanding the Old Testament. It's easier, I'll admit, in retrospect, to look back into the Old Testament and see these beautiful pictures, the stories of the Bible that point to truths that the New Testament people are going to need to know.

0: There's an old saying, the Old Testament is the New Testament concealed, and the New Testament is the Old Testament revealed. This view of Scripture conveys how the Old Testament includes symbols and prophecies that were fulfilled by Jesus. In a fascinating study in today's Word, Pastor Brett Metter presents several examples of Scripture's remarkable foreshadowing of Jesus.
1: We're in Acts chapter 15. Why don't you turn there? Paul and Barnabas had been preaching, and the Jews had been starting to follow them around and throwing rocks at them and trying to kill them. But the Gentiles were coming to Christ in droves. And Paul and Barnabas were blown away, and they're making their way back from their first missionary journey, and they're talking to some of the Jews that are believers. And a contention arises. And it really comes to a pinnacle at Acts chapter 15, where they have to call together a council to come up, what's our doctrine on this? Like, what do we believe about this problem? And it had to do we make these new Gentile Christians, should they be Jewish? You gotta be circumcised. Well, Paul and Barnabas said, no, you don't. Well, they said, no, you better go to the council in Jerusalem and figure out, because you're wrong about this, Paul and Barnabas. And so they sent them to Jerusalem. That's where we pick it up in our story. Let's look, Acts chapter 15, verse 6. And the apostles and the elders came together for to consider this matter. And when there had been much disputing, Peter rose up and said unto them, men and brethren, you know how that a good while ago God made choice among us, that the Gentiles by my mouth should hear the word of the gospel and believe. And God, which knows the hearts, bear them witness, giving them the Holy Ghost, even as he did to us. And put no difference between us the Jews, and them, the Gentiles, purifying their hearts by faith. See, the Jews were saying, it's not that easy. You can't just be saved by faith through Jesus. Yeah. You can be saved by faith and all that, but you also gotta keep the law. You gotta kind of understand, the Jews, they've been living with this for millennia now. This is a giant doctrinal statement that Peter makes, and he's 100% correct about this. But one of the things I want to tell you about this is you and I have a beautiful advantage of the beautiful pictures and understanding the Old Testament. It's easier, I'll admit, in retrospect, to look back into the Old Testament and see these beautiful pictures, the stories of the Bible that point to truths that the New Testament people are going to need to know. You see, if they had read the Bible, maybe their Hebrew Bible, the Old Testament, if they'd read it perhaps more carefully and with careful inspiration, they would understand, oh, okay, this is all exactly what Peter said. This is what was really foretold. In fact, I want to show you today, because this, I think, is a powerful picture that will help us understand what's going on in the New Testament here. And if they put the pieces together themselves, which they ultimately will, especially with Paul's help, they're going to understand this stuff. But there's a powerful picture in the Old Testament. The Old Testament is a giant picture book, and it tells us of New Testament truths, but foretold in the Old Testament. So this idea of the Gentiles and the keeping of the law and how the Lord's made the church and all this, it's pictured in kind of an amazing and maybe unprecedented kind of way. And I want to show you this powerful picture. And what I want to do is I want to show you, and you can confirm this, and I'm going to give you the scriptures in case you want to go look all this stuff up, but I'm going to give you 20 things that show us that Joseph is this amazing Old Testament picture of the coming Messiah of the Jews, Jesus Christ himself. And we'll start with point number one. Notice, both Jesus and Joseph were brought down to Egypt. Genesis 37, 28, Matthew 2, 14 and 15. What does Genesis 37 say? Well, we read this earlier. Then there passed them by the Midianites merchant, they drew and lifted up their Joseph out of the pit and sold Joseph to Ishmaelites for 20 pieces of silver, and they brought Joseph into Egypt. Now, if you recall, one of the great prophecies from the prophets of old was that the Messiah would come out of Egypt. Do you remember that prophecy? Well, Jesus came out of Egypt. If you remember there in Matthew chapter 2, verse 14 and 15, when he arose, he took the young child, his mother by night, departed to Egypt. He was there until the death of Herod, that it might be fulfilled which was spoken of the Lord by the prophet, saying, out of Egypt have I called my son. So the fact that Jesus came out of Egypt was a fulfillment of prophecy of what the Messiah would be right out of the gate. But to the Jews, a Messiah coming out of Egypt, that's like the last thing they'd ever want to believe, even though the prophet said it. But that's the first thing we see, picture of Jesus. We see Joseph being brought down to Egypt, Jesus brought down to Egypt. That's number one. Number two, We see that both Jesus and Joseph went through a time of great temptation. We didn't read this one, but it's in Genesis 39, verse 10, where it says, you know, it came to pass, she spoke to Joseph day by day, and he hearkened not to her to lie by her, nor to be with her. But what happened to Jesus? Jesus was led up of the Spirit to the wilderness to be tempted of the devil. And just like Jesus, Joseph is sinless. He doesn't go with sin. In fact, interesting part of Joseph's story, all the Bible characters that are big name people like Joseph, Abraham, David, Elijah, they all have sins recorded about them. But interestingly, Joseph, there's no sin recorded in Joseph's life. I think that keeps the picture of Jesus quite maintained perfectly. But both of them, even though they were tempted greatly, did not sin. No record of sin in Joseph's story. I find that interesting. Both were, number three, falsely accused. Joseph in Genesis 39:14, she called the men of her house unto them and said, see, he hath brought in a Hebrew to us to mock us. That's Genesis 39:14. He came unto me to lie with me, and I cried out with a loud voice. That's where Joseph was falsely accused. When was Jesus falsely accused? Now the chief priests and the elders, Matthew 26:59, and all the council sought false witness against Jesus to put him to death. And they did. They lied about him right through their teeth. Jesus did no wrong, but they declared false lies against him. Number four on the list, rejected by brothers who plotted to kill him. This is almost like two for one in this one, both rejected and then plotting to kill. Of course, Joseph, they rejected him. And four times in our text that I read this morning, it says they hated Joseph. They really hated him, and they really, really hated him, and they really, really, really hated him. That's how bad it was. And they rejected him. We saw that in Genesis 37:18, where it said, and when they saw him afar off, even before he came near unto them, they conspired against him to slay him. Why? Because they rejected and hated him. Jesus, on the other hand, was despised and rejected. Now, when I say brothers, by the way, did you know the brothers of Joseph and the brothers of Jesus are one and the same? You say, Brett, why are you calling them brothers? Because they are. The brothers of Joseph were the 12 tribes of Israel, literally the fathers of the 12 tribes. So they were the literal brothers. When I say brothers with Jesus, we're talking about the Jews. Jesus was a Jew, and his brothers were the 12 tribes of Israel, the Jews. And in the same way that they rejected Joseph, they rejected Jesus. Matthew 26:3-4, then assembled together the chief priests, the scribes, the elders of the people, to the palace of the high priest who was called Caiaphas, and consulted that they might take Jesus by subtlety and kill him. They said, we will not have this man rule over us. Crucify him. He was the stone that was rejected by the builders. Like, the Bible's so full of this rejection type language. Ultimately,
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4: Marveled at Jesus. Oh, he speaks as one having authority, not like the scribes and the Pharisees, but he speaks as one with gracious words. And the people liked Jesus. And they said of Jesus, he doeth all things well. The scribes and Pharisees said, man, we got to get rid of this guy. People love him. And they were envious of him. That's why they took him out. Same thing with the brothers in both stories. They were jealous and envious of him. So, number six. Both were deeply loved by the father. We read that in 37:3 there with Joseph. Now Israel loved Joseph more than all his children. And I'm going to say that's probably not a healthy thing if you're a parent. You should love all your kids all the same. But it is interesting that Jacob, named Israel here, loved Joseph more. In the same way, we see there in Matthew 3:17, and a voice came from heaven saying, this is my beloved son, in whom I'm well pleased. By the way, for you Bible students that know hermeneutics, which is a way to rightly divide the word of truth, rules of interpretation. But one of the rules is the first mention principle, which is whenever something's first mentioned in the Bible, it always has an extreme important mention. And if you ever look up the word love, what's the first mention of love in the Bible? Well, it's in Genesis 21, where Abraham loved his only begotten son, Isaac, which is interesting because Isaac wasn't his only begotten. But in God's eyes, he was. There's a whole another teaching there. But it says Abraham loved his only begotten son. That's first mention of love in the Bible, a father's love for his son. First mention in the Gospels, Matthew, Mark, Luke, all three of those Gospels, the first mention of love is this verse here in all three of those Gospels when Jesus got baptized and the Lord opens up from heaven saying, this is my beloved son and I'm well pleased. Interesting. In the Gospel of John, though, it's different. It says in Gospel of John, the first mention of love there is, for God so loved the world, John 3:16, that he gave his only begotten son. Do you realize how humbling and how serious and that just makes me want to pause and think about, wow, God loved his only begotten son, and yet he gave his beloved son because he loved the world so much that he gave his son. That's sobering stuff right there. Number six is loved of the Father. Number seven, stripped of their garments, both Joseph and Jesus, and blood was involved. Both had been beaten, if you would, and bloodied. Jesus was, and his garments were bloodied, but both had blood on it, which is interesting. Joseph was stripped of his garments. We read that. It came to us when Joseph was come to his brethren, that they stripped Joseph out of his coat of many colors that was on him. In Jesus' case, they stripped him and put on a scarlet robe and then punched him and said, Hail, King of the Jews. This is a very similar thing, stripped of his garments. And there's a lot of deeper spiritual meaning to that as well, if you know your Bible. Number eight, they both had predictions that they made that were mocked. Joseph had the dreams. Jesus made many predictions about himself that people mocked, made fun of. In Joseph's case, it was his dreams that he shared. His brethren said, shalt thou indeed reign over us? And shalt thou have in dominion over us? They hated him for the more because of his dreams. In the same way, Jesus made predictions about himself that people would understand that he is the Messiah, that he is the Son of God, that he, if you kill this body in 3 days, he said, if you destroy this temple and in 3 days, I will raise it up. But did the people receive that? No, the same response. They mocked Jesus. In fact, when Jesus was hanging on the cross, Matthew 27:39, says when they that passed by reviled him, wagging their heads and saying, thou that destroyest the temple and buildest it in 3 days, save thyself. If thou be the Son of God, come down from the cross. They mocked his predictions just like they did with Joseph. Man, big one. Well, that's number eight. Number nine on our list, both were betrayed and both were sold. Joseph was betrayed, of course, by his brethren and sold for 20 pieces of silver. We saw that in Genesis 37:28, that he'd be sold to the Ishmaelites for 20 pieces of silver and brought Joseph into Egypt. Jesus, on the other hand, was betrayed by Judas Iscariot, Matthew 26. Then one of the 12 called Judas Iscariot went to the chief priests and said to them, what will you give me? And I will deliver him unto you. And they covenanted with them for 30 pieces of silver. Both were

0: were betrayed and sold, one for 20 pieces, one for 30 pieces. Now, some of you might say, why there's a difference in dollar amount? The answer, inflation. No, that's not actually true. There's actually a theological reason that people debate. There's several reasons. Some talk about how, of course, Jesus has preeminence over Joseph, so there was a higher amount, which, of course, that's true. There's other numerology, theomatics, some people call it, where numbers in the Bible have great meaning. I don't have time to go over all that today. But both of them were both betrayed and sold for pieces of silver. Number 10 on our list. Both were looked for in the pit, but not found. Both were looked for in the pit, but not found. Genesis 37, when Reuben went to the pit and tried to find them there, in 37:29, Reuben returned unto the pit, and behold, Joseph was not in the pit, and so Reuben then rent his clothes. In Jesus' case, it says that then she ran from the tomb and came to Simon Peter and to the other disciple whom Jesus loved, John, and said unto them, they have taken away the Lord out of the sepulcher, and we know not where they've laid him. Interesting parallel there. Both were looked for, one in a pit, one in a tomb, but when they were looked for, they were not found. Same thing in the story. Number 11, both were placed alongside, or I should say, between two criminals. When Joseph was in prison, he sat between the butler and the baker, the two criminals that were put in prison. Genesis 40, verses 2 and 3, Pharaoh was wroth against two of his officers, against the chief of the butler and the chief of the bakers, and he put them in ward in the house of the captain of the guard and in the prison and place where Joseph was bound. Just like Jesus, when Jesus was crucified, he was between two thieves. It says when they were come to the place which was called Calvary, they crucified him, and the malefactors, the criminals, one on the right hand and one on the left hand. So it's interesting that there's kind of a parallel, but not only that, do you remember what happened to the two criminals? One criminal was sort of exonerated, and the other criminal was condemned. Do you remember that? That's our point number 12, the redeemed counterpart. In Genesis 40, we find out that he restored the chief butler to his butlership again and gave his cup of Pharaoh into his hand, but he hanged the chief baker as Joseph had interpreted to them. So one was doomed and one was saved. In the same thing with the two malefactors hung next to Jesus, one declared his faith in Christ, the other didn't, and continued to mock Christ. So Jesus said unto that one that repented, verily I say unto you, today thou shalt be with me in paradise. Are you guys seeing the parallels here? Number 13, notice that both interceded on behalf of their brothers. Joseph, I mentioned when Joseph went in to Pharaoh and revealed his family, and Jesus is also one who intercedes for his brothers. Let me show you Joseph in Genesis 47, 1. Then Joseph came and told Pharaoh and said, my father, my brethren, and their flocks and their herds and all that they have are come out of the land of Canaan, and behold, they're in the land of Goshen. And this was Joseph getting permission from the king to let his family come on in to Goshen, the land of Egypt. That's where he interceded on behalf of them. Same thing with Jesus in Hebrews chapter 7. Not only did Jesus intercede for his brothers, but for really all of us. Hebrews 7, 25. Wherefore he, Jesus, is able to save them to the uttermost that come unto God by him, seeing he ever liveth to make intercession for them. Even as we come to the King of Kings and the Lord of Lords, and we say we want to be accepted, Jesus is the one who brings us to the Father in heaven and lets us in, which is so cool. He intercedes on our behalf. And because of that, obviously, he's a savior. Both Joseph is a savior in some ways, and Jesus is the savior in every way. Joseph is pronounced savior of the world at that time, because remember, the known world was starving, dying. Listen to this, Genesis 41, 57, and all the countries came to Egypt to Joseph for to buy corn because the famine was so sore in all lands. If you were living in the world that day, the known world, you knew where to go. You had to go to one place. One guy had bread enough to save you and to have you be saved from the famine, the death. In the same way, Jesus said in John 6:35, Jesus said to them, I am the bread of life. He that cometh to me shall never hunger. He that believeth on me shall never thirst. And Jesus alone is the one who has the food of life. You can try to find it elsewhere, but you'll die of famine apart from Christ. Number 15, and now is where I'm gonna intentionally go to some of my favorite points that have to do with Acts chapter 15. You'll start to see it, hopefully. Check it out. Number 15, did you remember when Joseph was given a Gentile bride before the 7 years of famine? Well, that happened in Genesis 41. and both were given a Gentile bride, as it turns out. Does anybody know who's the bride of Jesus? The church, the Gentile church is the bride of Christ. What were the Jews called in their relationship to God in the Old Testament? They were called the wife of God. So the Jews of the Old Testament are called the wife of God. Christian Gentiles in the New Testament are called the bride of Christ. Joseph, when did he get the bride, the Gentile bride? Genesis 41, 45. And Pharaoh called Joseph's name Zaphnath-Paneah and gave him a wife, Asenath, the daughter of Potipharah, the priest of On, which was right next to the little town of Off. I just made that up. And Joseph went out over all the land of Egypt. Now he's a married guy. And what is he doing? He's preparing for the famine, for the 7 years of famine. And right before that happens, Pharaoh's so thrilled with the way Joseph has gotten the food together for the 7 years, he gives Joseph a bride. And then suddenly you have this 7 years of famine. Do you remember what's going to happen with Jesus? Well, how do we know Jesus is the bride of, or we're the bride of Christ, Jesus is the bridegroom? Well, there's implications. Like here, husbands, love your wives, even as Christ loved the church and gave himself for it. Like the relationship that the church has with Christ is a marriage kind of relationship. Listen to what Paul said there in 2 Corinthians 11:2. He said, "For I, God says, am a jealous God over you with godly jealousy. For I have espoused you to one husband that I might present you as a chaste virgin to Christ." God is going to present his church, who's been made righteous by the blood of Christ, to be the bride of Christ. Now, for you eschatology people, study of end times and the last days, when was Joseph married to his bride? When did the marriage of Joseph happen? Right before the 7 years of, can I just say it, tribulation. 7 years of tribulation, the 7 years of famine. That's when he got his bride, and they had a big marriage feast there of Joseph and his new wife. When will the church finally be at the wedding feast and the bride of Christ? Well, this is where I believe, right at the before the 7 years of tribulation. There's 7 years coming in the future called the tribulation period. When will the church finally be with his bride? When will Jesus be with his bride? Right at the rapture of the church. And we get to be in the marriage feast of the Lamb. Meanwhile, back on earth, 7 years of tribulation are going to be happening on the world. And guess what? This brings another interesting thing. When will the Jews actually realize that Jesus is the Messiah? Because like in our text, not only the Jews are they rejecting the Gentiles, but they're also saying, we reject Jesus. When will the Jews actually understand that Jesus really was who he was? 3.5 years into the tribulation. It's called an event Daniel talked about, Jesus talked about in Matthew 24, the abomination of desolation. Right in the middle of the 7 years, the Jews are going to realize, oh, he really is the Messiah. And they're going to say, where did you get those wounds, Zechariah the prophet says. And they'll say, I received these wounds in the house of my friends. And the Jews will be blown away that Jesus really is the Messiah that they'd missed for several thousand years, 2,000 years. When's that going to happen? That's still in the future, called tribulation, 7 year period.
1: Pastor Brett Metter pausing in a fascinating list of the foreshadowing of Jesus in the life story of Joseph. And we'll be continuing this study of an Old Testament picture of the New Testament truth next time on Today's Word. 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All right, Pastor Brett is joining me now. Brett, I know you've been the pastor at Athey Creek Church since 1996, so this is making 30 years for you.
0: Yeah.
1: And this church has grown from a small group meeting at a middle school to now being one of the largest churches in the Pacific Northwest. What do you attribute that growth to?
0: Well, Kurt, I really think that it's because the pastor is so handsome. No. actually, quite the opposite. Yeah. No, I really believe that it's attributed to people are hungry for the Word of God. People have told me, Kurt, that I have a radio face. You'll appreciate that. Yeah. But actually, as it turns out, people are hungry for the Word of God. And I think that that's what's drawing people, is they're not as interested in my opinions or me trying to talk about even wonderful topical type things. But what does the Bible really say? And we've just found people are
2: really spiritually starving for that.
1: Oh, that is true. The Bible is so powerful. Thank you, Pastor Brett. 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Well, that's all the time we have. Next time, Pastor Brett will clarify that salvation has never been earned by religious works, but received by faith in Christ alone. 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
12: Jesus is praying for you. So what does Jesus pray when he prays for us? He prays for our preservation. He wants us safe in him. Number two, he prays for our consecration, that we would be sanctified and set apart to him. Thirdly, he prays that we would be unified and be loving one another. Now let me say this in closing. If you're not a believer yet, he prays for you. Jesus prayed for non-believers. Remember when he hung on the cross? And by the way one dies on the cross is death by suffocation. The tongue is swollen. He was radically dehydrated. Yet Jesus uttered seven statements from the cross. And the first statement was, "Father, forgive them, for they know not what they do." Lord, these guys have no idea the enormity of their sin, but I pray that you'll forgive them. He cares about people that don't believe. And then what does he say to the thief next to him on the cross who believes? He says, "Today you will be with me in paradise." You see, a long time ago when Jesus walked this earth, he was praying for those that would believe. And there are some people tonight that are going to be an answer to that prayer. There are some people tonight that are going to believe in Jesus for the first time. Have you asked Jesus to come into your life yet? If not, would you like to?
11: 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Already know God? 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
16: I don't like to give to Christian organizations when I find out 10% goes to the kids and 90% goes to the administration. You're just paying somebody's salary and not getting anything done. That's the way America's running nowadays. We have to be careful. We have to look and see. That's why when you come and say, can you help? We say, give us the basics. We don't want to know your personal business, but tell us what we're talking about. We'll help if we're able. And of course we will.

0: Welcome to Apply Within, a verse-by-verse study of the Word of God with Pastor Bob Davis of North Country Chapel. We invite you to join with us as we, by the power of God's Holy Spirit, apply His Word within our own hearts as we study line upon line, precept upon precept, verse by verse, through the Bible. Continuing in 1 Timothy chapter 5, verse 7, Paul gives further instruction concerning widows and family responsibility. Here's Pastor Bob.
1: Verse 7, these things give in charge that they may be blameless. But if any provide not for his own, hear this, if you don't provide anything for your own, and especially for those of his own house, he has denied the faith and is worse than a non-believer, an infidel. Notice, we want to take care of our families. We want to take care of the older men and women, especially the widows who have no income, the widows who have nowhere to turn. It is the church's responsibility, because that's what Jesus himself would do. And so we're learning that. Paul tells Timothy, be sure the whole church realizes their responsibility. And these things give in charge that they may be blameless. In other words, the church needs to know. We need to pray for one another. We need to take care of one another. The older ones and the younger ones. We got little bitty babies, tiny ones, brand new ones. We want to keep an eye on them all. And Paul tells Timothy, be sure the whole church realizes their responsibility. And then Dr. McGee makes me smile. He adds this. He says, here's a clue. If you go over to a widow's house and find that she is having a cocktail party, I would say she's not a widow indeed. She's doing fine. That's Mr. McGee. He's that way. Paul says it's clear for the church. The widow is to be taken care of by her own family, unless there is no family. She's a widow indeed. This is why the pastor and the elders of the church have to examine every case that we do. Every case of charity, we have to pay attention because we're answerable to God plus the government too. But the government doesn't worry me. They can do whatever they want. They'll just do it anyway. But we are answerable to God, all of us. So we want to do these things, and we want to do them well, and we want to love people enough so that we think about it ourselves. No one has to force you or trick you into it. It's clear for the church that the widow is to be taken care of by her own family. If there's no family, of course. That's why the pastor and elders of the church, when people come for help, we don't interrogate them, but we have to find out, what are we dealing with? Tell us what's going on. Not because we want to know personal business. We want to know, what is our responsibility here? How can we help? So we must examine every case of charity. And it's also important that the leadership of the church must not do charitable work without first finding out the details. We help people, and sometimes we can help them this far, and then we can't get any further. There are all kinds of things that we can do, but there are all kinds of things that we can't do. And we have to learn which is which. Everybody wants to feed the poor, and you can't support every Christian organization that's feeding the poor. You don't have that kind of money. You have to pay attention. And we serve other ministries, but we have to know them. Are they using them wisely? People come to the church here daily. The electric company, God bless them. If people can't pay their electric bill, they don't say, go to your church. They say, here's a list of churches that are big enough to give you money. And we have people come in and say, they're going to cut my electricity off. Do you go to church anywhere? No. Well, why did you come here? Well, the electric company said, the electric company, I noticed, doesn't care where their money comes from. They just want their money. And I'm saying, ma'am, I'm sorry right now. We're dealing with a lot of other people. Sometimes we will help them because they're in just dire need, but we have to pay attention. So it's important because people come every day, without fail, every day. asking us to support this Christian ministry, that Christian ministry. Some of you send us links. We have to check it out. It's not that we don't love you. We have to check it out. But know that we do the best that we can, and that's what he is talking about. And the whole church needs to understand how it works, because people come to us that are homeless. People come to us that need an apartment. And you see, there are all kinds of ways. So we have to pray, because we're trying to save our money up for a personal jet. I'm kidding. Stop it. Oh, Lord. Verse 9. All right. Let not a widow be taken into the number under 60 years old. Let not a widow be taken into the number under 60 years old. In other words, 60 and over, not 60 and under, having been the wife of one husband. Well reported of for good works. If she brought up children, if she has lodged strangers, if she has washed the saints' feet, if she has relieved the afflicted, if she has diligently followed every good work. In other words, you just don't take them because they're a widow. There's got to be more to it. She has to be a widow indeed. In other words, no one on the earth helps her. And it's the church's job to take her in. And Paul says, it's clear for the church, the widow is to be taken care of by her own family, right? We know that. But if she's got no one, it is the church who should step up instantly. We can't just let that happen. It was so important that the widows were cared for that they kept a roll of the names of the widows. The church, as you saw in Acts, took care of them personally. And we see the requirements. Here, she must be over 60 years old. Two, she must have been faithful to her husband, obviously. The Greek word means a one-man woman. It doesn't mean she couldn't have married someone and he died and taken another husband. It's not saying that. She just has to be faithful, a one-woman man kind of thing. Just as we saw in the requirements of the elders and the deacons, same thing. Remember, they don't have to be married, or if they lost a wife, they could remarry and still be in the ministry. You know, the guys could only have one wife. If their wife died, yes, they could remarry if they chose, but only one. Only one wife at a time. And her reputation, these widows belonging to the church, would be that of a true servant of the Lord, just trusting in God, known for her good works. In other words, she's got a testimony that, yes, she does. She's been with the church quite a while. Usually, if we know them, we've known them for a long time, and so it's not even a guess. It's just okay. Look at verse 11. But the younger widows, because you know something? I knew a girl. Well, we just have one in church. She's 20. And her husband died just a little over a month ago or so. The younger widows don't take them in. Refuse them. Why? For when they have begun to wax wanton against Christ, they will marry. Now, don't take that the wrong way, and don't be offended. Sit down. Having damnation because they have cast off their first faith. And withal, they learn, verse 13, to be idle, wandering around from house to house, and not only idle, but tattlers and busybodies, speaking things which they ought not. Well, that hurts your inner puppy, doesn't it? More wisdom for Timothy and for the rest of us. The widows that are younger than 60, don't take them in. Chances are great they're going to remarry at that age. And here, I would say, they say 60, but I would say right now, I know ladies that have lost their husband and in their 70s, and they remarried, they found someone, and they love, they're Christians, and they're together, and not a problem. That's going to happen, and it's not a problem. So the widows you're taking are widows indeed, and they plan to be a widow indeed. They don't, you know, free at last. I mean, they're on their own, and that's the way they want to be. Widows that are younger than 60, don't take them in. Chances are they will think about remarrying. I know a young girl at 20 and just had a little baby, probably thinking that someday, I don't know if I can do this alone. Lord, help me here, right? I know people in their 30s. I know people in their 50s that have been widows and widowers, and they remarried, only in the Lord, of course, and they did. The problem comes in when they marry someone out of the faith, and it's common. Well, I'm a Christian. He's not, but he's a really nice guy. I've never met one, but he is. And that's where you run, and that's what he's talking about. They may remarry. And of course, remember, we've learned in Scripture, they're free to remarry. 1 Corinthians 7, read, you're free to remarry, but only in the faith. Do not hook yourself up with a non-believer. Maybe the nicest girl or guy that you've ever known, but it doesn't work that way. You live in two realms and it can't work. So a lot of wisdom here. Those people that are a little bit younger, they were remarried. Nothing wrong with that. It's not a problem. That's why Paul says, don't take them in. They must be over 60. And it's perfectly fine if they remarry. The problem comes in when they marry someone out of the faith. And couples, I love you that are older, but be careful, because a lot of the Christian couples now, they're losing their some of their benefits if they marry. So a lot of them are talking about just living together and not marrying. And God knows, He loves us. I just, to you, I say, I'm not there yet. I don't know enough about it for me in my heart. But I would say, stick with the Word of God. I'd say, stick with the Word of God. Don't be unequally yoked. It just never works well. The young widows need to be very careful. Some may remarry because they're afraid to go on alone, and that's fine. That's not a problem, is what he says. That's okay. They stop trusting the Lord, and they take the first rich guy they see. Rich people are dumb too sometimes. Be careful. Pastor Farstad warns. He says, when it comes to a choice between marrying an unbeliever or remaining single out of love to Christ and obedience to his word, the young widow is apt to marry because she doesn't want to be alone. But if she's unequally yoked, she will be sorry. It never works the other way. God said so, so you can count on it. There is a danger that she will forget her faith, not walk away from it, get it? But compromise because you're unequally yoked. And you start becoming more of what they are than what you should be walking in. Excuses are millions. But that's what he's warning about. That's where the rub is. That's what you want to be careful of. See, she's not going to possibly lose her salvation. She'll forget and maybe not walk in it like that, because the husband or the wife, they don't want church. They don't want to. And you see the problems, you can see. She doesn't lose her salvation. She just isn't really reading her, staying in the Word, staying in fellowship, et cetera, and those things. Dr. Ironside wrote, it's a clear danger. So those of you that are single, if you want to be married, you're looking for another true believer. If you're a widow, or a widower, and you're looking for another believer if you want another. The widows that are widows indeed have chosen that's the way they're going to go, and the church takes responsibility for them. At one time, some of the people, and I know some couples personally, dear friends of mine in Southern Arizona, at one time she professed the greatest loyalty, I guess, or the real devotion to the Lord Jesus. But when the opportunity came along to get married, like a dear friend of mine, she had two boys and they were little. She was afraid she couldn't do it. She married someone that thought that Jesus was a joke. Sometimes you start to forget what you are because you're pulled away. Hang on, be careful. That's what he's warning all of us about. For the younger ones, Paul fears that they might become, you know, wandering out there. Gossips are busybodies. Don't think that only single girls can do that. I mean, don't misunderstand what's being said here. Any of us can be a gossip and a busybody, married or unmarried. So be careful of that. Occupying themselves with subjects that are none of their concern. That's how you get into trouble. And verses 14 and 15, and we'll be done. Verse 14, I will therefore that the younger women marry. He's not ordering you to stay single all you want, but if you want to get married, it's a good thing. He says, I just let them know, I will that the younger women marry, bear children, guide the house, give none occasion to the adversary to speak reproachfully. For some are already turned aside after Satan. Now think that through. He's not saying they lost their salvation. Your salvation is yours. Paul is not criticizing young widows. He's just suggesting they will probably naturally remarry. So wait until over 60 in those days, is what he was saying. As a matter of fact, he encourages. You notice Paul's not criticizing young widows. Notice he suggests that they marry. Paul says it's happening already. As a matter of fact, he says he encourages them to marry. But be careful, Paul says. Our adversary, Satan, is always on the lookout to get a Christian, to get a Christian off course. He can't keep you from heaven. He can keep you from being a light to others who could have gone to heaven. The devil loves to take us down trails, and it gets us off what we've been called to do, and that's to shine and to talk about Jesus. So that's what he's saying. And he's saying it's happening already. Notice that what he says, some are already turned aside after Satan, meaning they're born again by grace through faith, but they're not living it. They're walking this kind of lukewarm walk, and sometimes you wouldn't know they're saved anymore. Because they're married to this guy, he's a handsome dude, or you know, or whatever, but it takes you away from God. So you always want to be careful. That's all he's warning. He's not criticizing young widows for remarrying. He's encouraging it. But don't be unequally yoked. It is a miserable life. I haven't lived it, but I talk with men and women all over the place, and their stories never change. If you do it, you never forget it. You don't. If you ever somehow are out of it, you do not want to get back into that. And that's from the people who are living it. Dr. Wiersbe wrote this: Paul seeks to guard against the possibility of there being any such legitimate cause to speak critically about our Lord. So that's what Paul's saying. Marry. There's nothing wrong with it. But don't be unequally yoked just because you need someone who's got an income, right? Just trust and pray. Here in verse 15, Paul says, I'm not just trying to be negative. Basically, I'm paraphrasing. It's true. He says it's happening. Some have turned aside after Satan. They haven't lost their salvation. They're just not walking with the Lord anymore. And that could be a danger for a single girl, a single guy, or a married girl, or a married guy, right? Born again, but we all want to stay in the Word, right? He said, I'm not just trying to be negative. It's true, and it's happening. Some had turned aside after Satan. They have listened to the lies of the devil, and they've chosen an unbelieving partner in disobedience to the Word of God. Let me read it to you, the scripture, and we'll close. 2 Corinthians, you can mark this down. 2 Corinthians 6, I'm just going to read verses 14 through 18, because you know it. You know these things are true. We're reading it here. But listen to how Paul says it in 2 Corinthians 6, 14 through 18. Be ye not unequally yoked together with unbelievers. Why? He says, what fellowship does righteousness have with unrighteousness? The answer is none. And what communion has light with darkness? The answer is none. Verse 15, and what concord has Christ with the devil, with Belial? Nothing. Or what part has he that believes with an infidel? Nothing. You think totally different ways. Verse 16, what agreement has the temple of God with idols? Answer, nothing. For you are the temple of the living God. And as God has said, I will dwell in them and walk in them, and I will be their God, and they shall be my people. You can't be unequally yoked. It won't work. Wherefore, verse 17, come out from among them, and be ye separate, saith the Lord, and touch not the unclean thing, and I will receive you. Verse 18, and will be a father to you, and you shall be my sons and daughters, saith the Lord Almighty. That's what Paul's telling us right there in verse 15. If I hook up with all my friends and they're non-believers, what do you think might happen to me? Even as a pastor, you could drift. Now, we are drifting naturally, the old nature. So we say to you, hey, get to church. I haven't seen you in a while. I'm really busy. You know what happens? Getting out of fellowship usually is slow, but I see people go out and don't come back for years and years and years. And it's only hurting them. They're still saved, you know, but you love to beat yourself up, you know, and get thrown in the trash and let the devil jerk you around. And then you finally go, I need to get, Lord, help me here. And that's what he's talking about. That's what he's not afraid for the girls to get married. He's not afraid for widows to remarry. He's not stopping anybody. He's just saying, remember what we're about. If you fall in love with somebody and you want to marry that somebody, they need to be born again. If you're a girl and he's a guy, or if you're the girl and that's a guy, whatever, one man, one woman. Don't be unequally yoked. Yeah. Or you can then come up and explain to us how terrible it is. But we don't want that. And that's what Paul is saying to Timothy. Teach them. Help them. Let them know. Let them be careful. Because life is hard. But with God, life is good. So we trust in him. Let's pray. Thank you, Lord, for your word. Some of these things, we go, wow, that's kind of in depth. Lord, it's for the fellowship. It's for not just this little fellowship, but all Christian fellowships around the planet need to know how to love people and care for people and how to do these things. And we're learning and growing. And Lord, we're weak. You're strong. We're the ones that fumble and fall. You are the ones that can hold us up. So we look to you, Lord, for wisdom, for direction, for decisions about everything, not just in ministry, but in life. Lord, we need you, and that's our prayer. And use us for your glory. In Jesus' name, amen. God bless you all.
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16: 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When I-

0: Welcome to Life from the Word with Pastor Chris Swanson of Calvary Chapel, Chester Springs. Today on Life from the Word, we'll be in the book of 1 John in chapter 2. 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
1: Turn, if you would, to Genesis 3. That's about page 8. No, it isn't my Bible. Genesis chapter 3, first book of your Bible. Let's note this progression. Now the serpent was more subtle than any beast of the field, which the Lord God had made. And he said unto the woman, that be Eve, yea, hath God said, ye shall not eat of every tree of the garden, twisting God's word. And the woman said unto the serpent, we may eat of the fruit of the trees of the garden. But of the fruit of the tree which is in the midst of the garden, God hath said, you shall not eat of it. This is interesting. Neither shall you touch it. I think that's from Adam, because we didn't get that from the Lord. Lest ye die. And the serpent said unto the woman, ye shall not surely die. For God doth know that in the day that you eat thereof, then shall your eyes be opened, and you shall be as gods, knowing good and evil. Note the progression. And when the woman saw that the tree was good for food, lust of the flesh, and that it was pleasant to the eyes, lust of the... Come on, you guys can't get that one? It's in the question. This is test-taking 101. It was pleasant to the eyes, and a tree to be desired to make one wise, pride of life. She took of the fruit thereof and did eat. And how long and how far away he was, I don't know, but I'm going to ask when I see him. And gave also unto her husband, and he with her, and he did eat. Turn to 2 Samuel chapter 11. 2 Samuel chapter 11. Working your way back to our text, about a third of the way in your Bible, give or take. 2 Samuel 11, if you go with us to Israel, we'll be there in September. We will take you to the city of David, and we will put you up on a roof of the museum of the city of David, and you will understand this chapter loud and clear by the time we're finished with you. But the idea here is it came to pass after the year was expired, at the time when the kings go forth to battle, that David sent Joab, verse 1, and his servants with him, and all Israel, and they destroyed the children of Ammon and besieged Rabbah. But David tarried still at Jerusalem. And it came to pass in evening tide, David arose from off his bed and walked upon the roof of the king's house. And from the roof he saw a woman washing herself. Hey, there's a woman, lust of the flesh. And the woman was very beautiful to look upon. What's that? All right, good. We're doing a little better on the second question of the test. Lust of the eyes. David sent and inquired after the woman, and one said, well, is not this Bathsheba, the daughter of Eliam, the wife of Uriah the Hittite, who, by the way, works for you and is out of town at a battle? And so David sent messengers and took her, part of life. She came unto him, and he lay with her, for she was purified from her uncleanness. And she returned unto her house, and the woman conceived and sent and told David and said, I am with child. Uh-oh, but you'll have to read that later and see how it worked out. Luke 4, on your way back. Luke chapter 4. We'll be in verse 1. Jesus, being full of the Holy Spirit, returned from the Jordan and was led by the Spirit into the wilderness, being 40 days tempted of the devil. And in those days he did eat nothing. And when they were ended, he afterward hungered. And the devil said unto him, verse 3, if thou be the Son of God, command that this stone be made bread. Now this is Garden Temptation 101, eating outside of the will of God. But the temptation was the lust of the flesh. He needed to eat. Jesus answered, saying unto him, it is written, man shall not live by bread alone, but by every word of God. And again, that's sort of the Spirit coming out, direct application. And the devil, taking him up into a high mountain, showed him all the kingdoms of the world in a moment of a time, like a flash. And the devil said unto him, all this power will I give thee, and the glory of them, for it is delivered unto me. That's where Adam and Eve blew it. And to whomsoever I will, I give it. If thou wilt therefore worship me, all shall be thine. So he showed him all the kingdoms of the world, the lust of the eyes. He was offering him the ability to rule the world without going to the cross. If you really think about it, he was offering him the job of the Antichrist. But we'll get to that soon enough. And Jesus answered and said unto him, Get thee behind me, Satan, for it is written, Thou shalt worship the Lord thy God, and him only shalt thou serve. And he brought Jesus to Jerusalem and set him upon the pinnacle of the temple and said unto him, If thou be the Son of God, cast thyself down from hence. For it is written, He shall give his angels charge over thee to keep thee. And in their hands, he's misquoting Psalm 91:11, and in their hands they shall bear thee up, lest at any time thou dash thy foot against a stone. And Jesus answering said unto him, It is written, or it said, You shall not tempt the Lord your God. And when the devil had ended all his temptation, he departed from him for a season. Third temptation, present yourself to the nation supernaturally. Part of life. How is the Messiah to arrive? Meek, lowly, riding on? A donkey, on the day prescribed by the angel Gabriel to Daniel the prophet on the 69th seven from the command to restore and rebuild Jerusalem. That is how he is to enter in according to the will of the Father, to suddenly force, in a sense, God to not only sustain him but present himself supernaturally would be to present himself outside of the will of God. Pride of life. So back to our chapter. Love not the world, neither the things that are in the world. If any man love the world, the love of the Father is not in him. For all that is in the world, the lust of the flesh and the lust of the eyes and the pride of life is not of the Father, but is of the world. And the world passeth away. That's why we read what we read for communion. And the lust thereof. But he that doeth the will of God abideth forever. Now, it's hard to believe, but I think if I have this correct in my notes here in my Bible, last time we went through this was 2007, at least Sunday mornings. That's 12 years ago. So how do people get tempted today? Lust of the eyes, lust of the flesh, pride of life. I have two articles. You don't have to agree with me. You know I'm not on social media. Don't throw eggs or tomatoes and don't bother emailing me. I'm just going to read you two articles. First one, coming from Your Tango, which is Amanda Chantel, a blogger. This is February 21st, 2018. Interesting. The real reason Facebook causes one-third of divorces. 33% of divorced couples cite Facebook as a reason for their split. I'm reading, Facebook. The social networking site that's fast becoming not just a thorn in our backsides, but the bane of our existence. If Facebook isn't selling your private information to companies these days, then it's breaking up happy marriages. What was once a tool for sharing party pics and finding long-lost friends is now the reason behind many divorces. And we're not even going to mention it's part of the online stalking of boyfriends. She's apparently writing to a female audience, just letting you know. Online stalking of ex-boyfriends, or even current ones for that matter. A UK divorce site found that 20% of behavior petitions, which is British lingo for reasons to file for divorce, contain the word Facebook in them, meaning that the site was in some way to blame for the marriage's dissolution. Just a couple of years later, that percentage jumped to 33%. But how do we know Facebook causes divorce? Well, not surprisingly, learning the number one reason why Facebook was at fault in these cases was due to, quote, inappropriate messages to members of the opposite sex, unquote. It seems that people have yet to learn to make sexual and flirty comments through personal email as opposed to Facebook wall for all the world and significant others to see. In cases where the couples had separated but had yet to divorce, the once happily married folks were turning to Facebook to post nasty comments about each other. Well, if you can't shout how much you hate somebody from the rooftops, you might as well post it on their wall. Another reason for how Facebook causes divorce is due to Facebook friends, or rather friends, who took it upon themselves to rat out spouses who may have been getting...
2: Life can be messy, but you don't have to figure it out alone.
3: Hey, it's Lusco.
2: Join

Twitter as a reason for marital bliss disaster. One can't help but wonder what exactly the IQ might be of someone who is either publicly cheating or publicly disparaging their significant other. Neither choice is very sane or discreet, and, in the end, the partner using Facebook as if it were a weapon or a meat market is the one who looks like, I won't bother reading it. But common sense can't be everyone's strong suit. So here, a way to cause dissatisfaction through these things is one, Facebook. Two, this was interesting, and it comes from a conversation. All of you know that by the grace of God, we paid off the building and everything else, right? Praise God, the church is debt-free. What a blessing. We still keep in touch with the bankers, the guys at Cass Bank, because they're good folks, and sometimes I direct them to other people who could use some help. And so I happened to be talking to one of them. They're at Cass Bank, St. Louis, Missouri, and when we went through this, they were hands down the best out there. A lot of the folks involved, they were believers, and they were great. They came in and they looked at what's going on, and they basically said, hey, listen, here's what we do. We tell some churches, your eyes are too big for your stomach. We tell other churches, no, you're fine. This is sane. This is a good plan. Go for it. And interestingly, as they evaluate those churches, one of the things they look at to determine if the church is a healthy church is how much they give to missions. Isn't that interesting? A bank looking at what are they doing for missions. Well, I was talking to him, and we were getting into the subject of Christian education, and he said, well, actually, what we're seeing is a trend right now in Christian education. A lot of schools are having some enrollment challenges because of what we're calling the Pinterest effect. I said, tell me more. And he said, basically, because of Pinterest and other things, people are spending a lot of their income on their homes and other stuff and have made other decisions of how they're going to spend. So I decided to look that up just for fun, given today's subject. And this is another article coming from Rory Tyler, singer, songwriter, facilitator, et cetera, writing in January 06, 2017, title, Beware the Pinterest Effect. Let's hear what he has to say. I love Pinterest. I'm reading. I'm not on any social media. You get this, right? I'm reading. For those who aren't sure, don't try to. Anyway, I love Pinterest, but sometimes it ruins my life. At its best, Pinterest helps me crowdsource ideas for creative making. Usually this happens in the context of developing a shared home that my wife and I will use for hospitality and the benefit of others. It's exciting and fun to see how creative people can be. I learned from this and become a slightly better human being. At its worst, Pinterest changes the way I see the things I already have. They might work, but they're just fine. Then they're no longer fine. They are old. They are blasé. They are not enough. That's probably the core issue here. What shapes our ideas of enough? If Pinterest maintains a controlling interest in our conception of enough, there can never be enough. Someone's kitchen accent wall will always have a nicer shelving or nicer shelving than yours. How many have heard of Better Homes and Gardens? Let me see. Lori and I always called that better than your homes and gardens. That was the old school. You had to get it in print. Now you go on to Pinterest. It goes on. Someone's bedroom furniture ensemble will always look more comfortable. Someone's bathroom remodel will always have fresher lines, more interesting tile choices, and a more compelling match vanity and mirror, not to mention a shower that obviously makes its owner feel like they start each day bathing in a Peruvian rainforest waterfall. Except without the insects and tropical diseases. Pinterest works best when we don't let it tell us what enough means. The truth is that our identity and values need to be shaped by something stronger than comparison, scarcity, or envy. Who am I? Who am I becoming? Is going to last forever, one way or the other. That's true for you as well. What I have will be gone sooner or later. This is also true for you. Beware the Pinterest effect. If you find yourself becoming more discontent with what you have, stop for a minute. Where were Adam and Eve tempted? What location? Hoboken, New Jersey? The Garden of Eden, that was very good. How did he get them to throw it away? He made them dissatisfied with what God had provided. Whether it's Facebook with a marriage or Pinterest with what he's given you. And what he uses is the lust of the flesh, lust of the eyes, and the pride of life. If you find yourself becoming more discontent with what you have, less thankful that you have it, and if you think Pinterest isn't helping, consider logging off for a while. Be reminded that all of our possessions are borrowed

0: temporary gifts. And remember that who we are is more important than what we have. Relearn the truth that someone else will always have nicer things, and that's okay. We can celebrate them and be content with our things at the same time. Paul, writing to Timothy, said basically, godliness with contentment is great gain, for we brought nothing to this world, and it's assured that we'll take nothing out. So back to 1 John. Love not the world, neither the things that are in the world. If any man love the world, the love of the Father is not in him. For all that is in the world, the lust of the flesh, the lust of the eyes, and the pride of life is not of the Father, but is of the world. And the world, which tries so hard to tell us how we ought to live, passeth away, and the lust thereof. Second Peter said it's going to be dissolved with fervent heat. Seeing all these things will be dissolved, what manner of persons ought we to be? All godly living. The world passes away in the lust thereof, but he that doeth the will of God abideth forever. And so, little children, verse 18, it is the last time, literally the idea last hour or last season. And as you have heard that Antichrist shall come. Whoa, where'd we learn that? Okay, left turn, Matthew 24. Jesus in Matthew 23 absolutely exposes the Pharisees. Woe to you, scribes and Pharisees, hypocrites, exclamation point. By the time he's finished with that rebuke, they want to tear him to pieces. As he's walking out of the temple, Matthew 24, the disciples showed him the buildings of the temple, not the mount, the buildings on top of that platform. And Jesus said, you see not all these things? Verily I say unto you, there shall not be left one stone upon another that shall not be thrown down. The Romans will do that. So they crossed the Kidron Valley. They came upon the Mount of Olives, verse 3. And the disciples came to him privately saying, tell us, when shall these things be? What will be the sign of your coming and of the end of the world? And Jesus answered and said to him, take heed that no man deceive you. For many shall come in my name, that would be false Christs, saying, I am Christ, and shall deceive many. And you shall hear of wars and rumors of wars, but see that you be not troubled, for all these things must come to pass, but the end is not yet. For nation shall rise against nation, kingdom against kingdom, and there shall be famines and pestilence and earthquakes in diverse places. All these are the beginnings of the sorrows. Then shall they deliver you up to be afflicted, and shall kill you, and you shall be hated of all nations for my name's sake. So then shall many be offended, and shall betray one another, and shall hate one another. And many false prophets shall arise, and shall deceive many. Because iniquity shall abound, the love of many shall wax cold. But he that shall endure unto the end, the same shall be saved. And this gospel of the kingdom shall be preached in all the world for a witness unto all nations, and then shall the end, not rapture, end shall come. When you therefore shall see the abomination of desolation spoken of by Daniel the prophet, this is through the work of the Antichrist, stand in the holy place. By the way, whoever reads, let him understand. Go back to Daniel. Then get out of town, paraphrasing the rest. Daniel tells us that an Antichrist is going to come in chapter 9, and it says, the people of the prince, the Romans, will destroy the city and the sanctuary. That was done in 70 AD after the Messiah was cut off. Then he, that prince, is going to confirm a covenant for many for 7 years or 1 week. Daniel 11 tells us that he's going to blaspheme above the God of gods, proclaiming himself basically to be God. 2 Thessalonians 2 tells us that he's going to sit in the temple of God, proclaiming himself to be God, and that he's going to proclaim himself to be above all that's worshipped. There is going to come an Antichrist. We will know who it is when he confirms a 7-year peace agreement. But there was more. It's the last time. The way we know the last time, if you remember that little sheet of notes I gave to you not long ago about some of the last days, we know it's the last time because in Daniel chapter 12, we're told that knowledge will increase. What age are we in? The information age. Our lifetimes have seen a remarkable development. Many will travel to and fro. I got to run out to California and back this week to take Sam to school. That's commonplace. Israel will be back in the land, are they? Isaiah 66, verse 6 and 7 says, a nation will be born in a day, speaking of Israel, And on May 14th, 1948, at 4:30 p.m., David Ben-Gurion declared the state of Israel to suddenly be in existence. They were born in a day, 4:30 p.m., fulfilled prophecy. We're told in Ezekiel 36, when they return to the land will rebloom. Trees will again cover the mountains that had been barren. That's happened. 57 million trees planted since this all began. We're told in Ezekiel 37, the Jews that are scattered all around the world will be regathered back to the land. That's happening in your lifetime. The majority of that work is complete. We're getting into those things on Wednesday night in Ezekiel, just about in these chapters. But in the course of all that, before the Antichrist comes, verse 18, even now there are many, or there be many Antichrists, whereby we know that it is the last time. Now listen, if you're visiting and you're looking for Jesus, we'll talk about him, but today our subject's the Antichrist. It's a bit awkward. You're coming looking for Jesus, you learn about the Antichrist. But if there's a counterfeit, there has to be a genuine. Little children, it's the last time, and as you have heard, that Antichrist shall come, and he will. We talked about him 2 weeks ago. Even now, there are many Antichrists, whereby you know it's the last time. Just a quick refresher, turn to Matthew 24. Left turn, Gospel of Matthew, first one in your Gospels. Matthew 24, Jesus has rebuked the religious leaders. He has made this open. He has made this public. It's a pretty intense moment. He walks off in chapter 24. As he's leaving, the disciples point out to him the buildings built up upon the Temple Mount complex there. And he said to him, you see all these things, I tell you that there shall not be left one stone upon another that shall not be thrown down. And that would be fulfilled in 70 AD by the Romans. And so he sat upon the Mount of Olives 24:3, and the disciples came to him privately saying, tell us, when shall these things be? What shall be the sign of thy coming and of the end of the world? And Jesus answered and said unto them, take heed that no man... What are the first signs of the last days? Deception. Many shall come in my name, saying, I am Christ or the Messiah, and shall deceive many. And again, we learned of wars, rumors of wars, and all the other things, but look at 24:15. He said, but when you therefore shall see the abomination of desolation spoken of by Daniel the prophet stand in the holy place. Daniel was writing about the ultimate Antichrist, one who would come and make a peace agreement. We talked about it 2 weeks ago, would deceive the nations. And 2 Thessalonians tells us he would sit in the temple of God demanding to be worshipped as God. So there will be Antichrists, false Christs leading up to it, but it's going to culminate in a particular individual who's going to seek to dominate the world. And we learned about him in Daniel 9:27, Daniel 11, and we went through all that. So we will see Antichrists, and then we're going to see the Antichrist. Everybody still with me? And one of the things we were to be warned about is not to be deceived. So with that in mind, two weeks ago, I read you a couple news articles, and I want to read them to you now just to kind of give you a sense of what's going on. There are three of them here. I'll breeze through them. But starting from 2014 up to about 2018, here's what's going on out there, just so you know. This coming from ChristianNews.net, titled False Christs Arising Worldwide Claiming to Be the Second Coming of Jesus. So there are a number of false Christs that have been arising in various nations worldwide, again, claiming to be the second coming of Jesus. While there are following these self-proclaimed messiahs, many, some are speaking out against their cults, being mindful of Christ's words, which we just read in Matthew 24:5, for many shall come in my name, saying, I am Christ, and shall deceive many. We'll start with Australia. We'll get a few places around the world. Australia, also known as AJ. Alan John Miller lives in Queensland, Australia, with his partner, Mary Luck. Miller claims that he remembers from his, quote, former life, unquote, as Jesus, and Luck says that she is the reincarnation of Mary Magdalene. Don't make the news up, I just read it, just so you know. Both state that they were married in their previous life and had a daughter together. Quote, I have very clear memories of the crucifixion, but it wasn't as harrowing for me as it was for others like Mary who were present, unquote, Miller told Sky News last year. So there's one. Here's another one, Siberia. Also known as Vissarion, Sergei Antolevich Torop began proclaiming himself as Jesus reincarnated after he was fired as a traffic officer in Russia in 1990. I'm just reading what it says.
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3: Near the end of the Revolutionary War, George Washington received a letter from one of his own officers. Colonel Louis Nicola suggested that America might be better served by a monarchy, with Washington himself as king. Washington firmly rejected the idea. He had spent years leading Americans in a fight for independence from a monarchy. He would not see that victory end with America creating a king of its own. He understood that the cause of the revolution was greater than any one man. His example reminds us that power can be offered, earned, or taken, but character determines whether we use it for ourselves or remain faithful to something greater.
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0: Welcome to Somebody Loves You Radio, the Bible teaching ministry of Royal Reese in Diamond Bar, California. Today's message is a continuation of our focus on the Holy Spirit, stressing His empowerment of living the Christian life. As we spend more time in the Word and in prayer, we'll find that we're less likely to develop sinful habits or place lesser things before God. Today's lesson is Empowering of the Holy Spirit. In Acts chapter 1, here's Raul Reese.
1: Now, the reason we want to begin to teach on doctrine is because we understand that surely we are living in the last days. These are days that are very drastic days for families, and people are not aware of the evil that really is going on, even within our own particular backyards or our own cities that we live in. I feel that as we begin to grow as a church, we know that there's a lot of people that are coming from different churches, which a lot of people don't know what Calvary Chapel is all about. And many times when it comes to doctrine, maybe you've been taught one way of worship and doing things which maybe you find different at Calvary Chapel. Now, this is not to put down anything or anybody, but I just want to make myself clear where we're heading as a church. And of course, as a pastor and as a shepherd of this body, I have to inform you of what we desire for the people of God here at Calvary Chapel, Golden Springs, and where we are wanting to head in the future to come with the church. We surely have seen in the past God work for the last 13 years in West Covina, as we saw God tremendously move among the people. And God surely brought revival among us. And among that time of 13 years, not only did we see a decline in the Church of Jesus Christ, but we saw things get more evil. From the time that I was saved 22 years ago, things have become worse. And it's interesting because one of the things that I have in my heart as a desire to give to you tonight is that you, myself, each one of us here and those listening to the radio tonight, is that we have a responsibility to pass on to our children and to their children the heritage of the Lord. Very important. I believe that our country is in a very drastic point tonight in history, as we have seen not only American young people that are being not only seduced, but young people that really have not had a rooting and grounding in the Word of God in the last 20 years. Young people that not only have been enticed into drugs and alcohol and sex and pornography and all kinds of things where their lives are being destroyed. I am concerned deeply because of where our country is heading. And so I feel that as we look around, and this is just the beginning of what God is going to do here, let me read to you something that is interesting. It's a warning to the church. It has been said that the first generation of believers fight the battles. I am a first generation in my family coming to know the Lord. I don't know where you stand tonight, second or third generation. But the first generation stands like with Moses when the people of God came out of Egypt. Egypt is the world. And I was in the world for 24 years and I got a real bad taste of the world. Nobody has to educate me on the world. I was in the world. But I can say to you that the only thing that has kept me has been the Word of God and the power of the Holy Spirit in my life. It doesn't mean that I have been perfect. There's no possible way. There is no one perfect. But those that are first generation Christians are the ones that are constantly fighting the battles. We don't give up in fighting the battles. It's a battle to be fought. We know that there are three things that we're constantly fighting against. That is the flesh, the world, and Satan. Satan, the world, and the flesh. Those three things you're going to have to fight against all of the days of your life. It seems that our first generation people really have been truly converted. Especially those that come out of Egypt, come out of the world. It seems like they don't want no more part of the world. They're sick of it. They've been burned too many times. They've seen what drugs can do to the brain. They've seen what alcohol can do to the liver. They've seen what other things can do in destroying people's lives and marriages. In adultery, sex before marriage. And the first generation seems to fight the battles by the Word of God and by the power of the Holy Spirit. The second generation claims the spoils and enjoys them. And you talk to that second generation, and they seem to kind of hear what you're saying, but they don't fully understand because they haven't been there with the first generation. They've kind of been spoiled. Everything has been given to them. Think about what happened to the children of Israel when they came out of Egypt and they went to the wilderness and then they entered the promised land and Joshua got the victories and they were taking the land and became very prosperous. And then the third generation, this is amazing, but the third generation sells out to the enemy. They have no power. No power at all. And I feel that we are living in these times. Where we have in the book of Judges, chapter 2, verse 10, there arose a generation that did not know the Lord. Why? Because the second generation failed to tell their children about God and His laws and His word. And how we need to come back to the basics of the Word of God. You see, when a generation sells out to the enemy, it is a generation that is empty. Seeking, searching, not finding satisfaction in their lives. People's lives are broken and destroyed, even as we have it in the Old Testament, and we have many, many warnings given to us by the Old Testament. You see, it is important that to win the battle, we need to be men and women of the Word. We need to be men and women of prayer. We need to be separated from sin. We need to have faith in God. And we need to stand up by putting on the whole armor of God and fighting against the wiles of the enemy because he wants to destroy us. And one thing I know and I recognize that greater is he that is in me than he that is of the world. He has no power over my life. God has created me with a will either to submit to him or to submit to the world. I have to make a choice. Jesus says you cannot serve two masters. You love the one, you love the other. You got to make up your mind who you're going to serve. And then when Jesus was teaching in Matthew 13 and he came to the parable of the sower, there we see four types of people. The first people are those that have no faith. The second ones are the ones that come to church, they hear the word of God, but they're emotional, and when a time of emotion comes, they fall away. They can't stand up to the enemy. They have nothing to stand on. And then the third group, actually, that's where probably today 85% of the church is. And that is the things of the world have stolen the word of God from their hearts. The world is keeping you from the blessings of God. The fourth group that he talks about is where the seed went out and it fell on good ground and it took ground and it brought forth fruit, some 30 and some 60 and some 100-fold, but that was a small minority. I believe that tonight the church is made up of a minority, not a majority. Small. And I believe this in my heart, and this is why tonight I want to just really bring not only warning to you, but I want to speak to you about real power. Not emotional power. Real, solid power that God gives to us. If there was any time in the history of the church where we need power, it is tonight. We need another Pentecost for God to come. And baptize us with His Holy Spirit. So what I want to do is I want to take you to the book of Acts. And I want to take you step by step. how the birth of the church came about, and how this power can be gained even in our own lives tonight. Turn to the book of Acts, beginning with chapter 1. We'll begin and we'll go through the whole book and just looking at the chapters and seeing what God has to say to us tonight. One of the things for those of you that are new to the fellowship, and maybe those that are listening to the radio tonight, when we begin to speak about spiritual things or we begin to speak of the Holy Spirit, the first thing that we need to understand is that the Holy Spirit is a person, and that the Holy Spirit doesn't bring any confusion. You see, God wants to move within our lives and He wants to manifest Himself through our lives. But at the same time, as God wants to move in my life and manifest Himself in my life, He wants us to understand that we bring all glory and honor to the Lord Jesus Christ. Because God intends to use you and to use anyone here and to use my life for His glory.
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1: So the first thing that we need to look at is, who is the Holy Spirit? Is He some mystic person? No. Jesus Christ told the disciples that He would not leave them alone. That even though He was going to depart, that the Comforter, the Holy Spirit, would come to assist them and to comfort them and to be right alongside of them. And so the first thing that has to happen is that the Holy Spirit, as He begins to deal with you as an unbeliever, He begins to come alongside of you, and the Holy Spirit, the first preposition is He's with you. You're not a Christian. When the Holy Spirit is with you, He is bringing now conviction to your heart. Where before you felt not guilty about doing something or saying something or hearing dirty jokes or even saying dirty jokes, now you feel not comfortable saying them. There's something that bugs you inside. It is the voice of God speaking to you. As God is beginning to convict you and bringing you to repentance. But you see, no one can come to repentance until you come to that place where the Holy Spirit brings you to submission to Jesus Christ. And that can only happen at true salvation when you ask Jesus Christ to come into your life. And like Jesus talking to Nicodemus in John chapter 3, you must be born again, not of the wind, but of the Spirit. At that particular time, when you say, okay, man, I had enough. I want to give my life to Jesus Christ, as you've heard messages. And the messages have been piercing your heart. And you know that it's right, but you just go out and you rebel against it. And every week and you're rebelling and rebelling, there will be a time that God will bring not only conviction, but you're going to have to make a decision in your life. One thing I recognize, and I know that the Holy Spirit will never, ever force you to receive Him. Ever. Nobody is forced to receive Jesus Christ. It doesn't matter if your parents or your grandparents or your son or your daughters are Christians and you're not a Christian in your home. There's no possible way that you or I can ever convert anybody to Christianity. It is the work of the Holy Spirit, as He goes out and begins to convict people. Now, how did this conviction come about? Well, first of all, it comes about as people are praying for you. That's how it comes about. As people begin to pray for you, and you don't even know it. I didn't even know it. I didn't even know people were praying for me before I came to the Lord. Now I know because I'm a Christian. But as people begin to pray for you, you might as well forget it. Seriously, because the Lord is going to do a work in your life. You can run anywhere you want to go, But because God loves you so much, He will pursue after you and He will do everything under His power to get you. And even though when you come to that place where you're looking up and you're in the bottom of the barrel and you find yourself like the prodigal son among the pigs, God cannot rescue you unless you call upon the name of the Lord. God gives you will. He cannot pull you out unless you're willing to submit and to say, Jesus, I want to repent of my sins. I want to accept you into my heart, into my life, and I want you to become Lord of my life. At that particular moment, as you say those words, the Holy Spirit that was with you, convicting you of sin, you have just now invited Him into your life, and now you've become a Christian. Right there, you become a Christian by faith. Now the Holy Spirit is within. He's in operation in my life. That's why Paul the Apostle in 2 Corinthians 5:17 says, therefore, if any man is in Jesus Christ, he or she are brand new people. All things are passed away. Behold, all things are brand new. You begin to see through the eyes new things. You begin to see things that you never saw before. As God begins to give you compassion and a burden and love for other people because you don't want to see them go to hell. Because God took you out of hell. And those people that are born again of the Holy Spirit, as they begin to hunger after God and they get into the Word of God and begin to read and begin to learn how to pray, all of a sudden then God begins to use your life in a mighty way. And then as a child of God begins to grow in the Lord, you know, there are those times where you see people that came forth, they gave their life to the Lord, they prayed the prayer, man, they went back, they got a Bible and got the literature for being born again of the Holy Spirit. Some of them lasted a couple of days, some lasted a week, some lasted a month, some even a couple of months, and some even years. And then all of a sudden, you find in between those times that when the person comes to the Lord, you start kind of getting cold. You begin not to lose your first love, but you begin to leave your first love. Which means that other things begin to take the place of what? Of God, which is most important. Your Bible reading, your fellowship with God in prayer, your fellowship with other believers. And if you're not in prayer and you're not in the Word and you're not in fellowship, you're going to be sucked by the world. You're going to find yourself back in the world doing those things that you once hated, but now you're going to be doing them worse. Like the dog going back to his own vomit. And it's going to be harder for you to get back to the Lord. Because you've tasted of the knowledge of the truth. That's where you have to be careful. It doesn't mean that people can't come back. The Lord will return. The Lord will accept anybody that wants to come back if they repent. If you repent, God will take you back instantly. He will forgive you. He will cleanse you and wash you and get on with business. But the problem with backsliders is they're trying to serve God and mammon. They're divided between two opinions. They want God, but they also want the world. And you can't have the two. You have to make up your mind who you're going to serve. And you see, when the Holy Spirit comes upon my life, then what I need when I begin to get cold and I'm reading the Bible and I don't feel like reading, I don't feel like praying, and I start feeling like I want to go back into the world, and what the church needs today, man, is the baptism of the Holy Spirit. The baptism of the Holy Spirit. And that preposition in the Greek is the epi experience, which means is what? The within and now the upon experience. And this is the experience that has been totally abused by the church. For many people will tell you that the baptism of the Holy Spirit is the experience when you receive it of speaking in other tongues. And that puts a category that everybody then has to speak in tongues. And yet that's not what Paul taught, and that's not what Jesus taught. There's a balance. You see, when the Holy Spirit comes upon your life, it is not so that I can speak in other language. It is not so that I can be more spiritual. It is God empowering me for service. He empowers me for service and to witness. And He empowers me to endure the warfare that I am against Satan, the world, and the flesh. And this is the AP experience. And there are different ways that people receive. You receive it by faith. It is not by feeling. It is by faith. Faith comes by hearing, and hearing by the Word of God. And it is a time where people will say to you, well, you really cannot receive the baptism of the Holy Spirit because you have a problem and you're a Christian and you're smoking. How many times you've heard that? God can fill a life full of smoke. No, that's not true. The Bible doesn't say that. You need to be filled so you can stop smoking. You need to be filled to stop smoking. You need to stop drinking. You need to be filled with the Holy Spirit. You need to stop adultery. You need to be filled with the Holy Spirit. You see what I'm trying to tell you? That's what the Bible says. Power, dunamis power. They will give you the power not only for service, but to become an overcomer in sin. You see, when Jesus Christ left from the Mount of Olives, they thought He was never coming back again. But He said, hey, you guys, the angel said, the same way He's going up, the same way He's coming again. The same way He's coming again. And remember that when Jesus left the Mount of Olives and He went up to the sky and He went up in the clouds, He told His disciples not to depart from Jerusalem. Why? Because the post-resurrection time, when Jesus Christ resurrected, He was here for 40 days with the disciples, and over 500 saw Him after the resurrection, including the disciples of Jesus Christ. And He told them, don't go anywhere until the Holy Spirit comes upon you. They already had been born again, the Holy Spirit. And then Jesus says, wait for the power of the Holy Spirit. You're going to need it. And the life that we're living today and the world that we're living in today, tonight, we need the power.
0: Well, we hope today's message has been an inspiration for you to seek more in your relationship with God, pursuing the wisdom of His Word and seeking the strength of His Spirit in your life. 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
5: Near the end of the Revolutionary War, George Washington received a letter from one of his own officers. Colonel Louis Nicola suggested that America might be better served by a monarchy, with Washington himself as king. Washington firmly rejected the idea. He had spent years leading Americans in a fight for independence from a monarchy. He would not see that victory end with America creating a king of its own. He understood that the cause of the revolution was greater than any one man. His example reminds us that power can be offered, earned, or taken. But character determines whether we use it for ourselves or remain faithful to something greater.
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9: In the Sermon on the Mount, Jesus said this, "Ask and it shall be given, seek and you shall find, knock and the door shall be opened." That's really interesting, because one of the keys to answered prayer is to not give up. God answers prayer 3 ways: yes, no, and wait. We hate that last one, don't we? Wait. But the Bible says those that wait upon the Lord will renew their strength. They'll mount up with wings as eagles. They shall run and not be weary. They shall walk and not faint. So it's waiting that's the hardest thing to do, but we should not stop praying. God hears your prayers. He has his timing, but we need to keep asking, keep seeking, and keep knocking.
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14: Shalom. Holy Scriptures and Israel is a ministry designed to share with the Jewish people the good news of the Lord Jesus, Yeshua the Messiah, and to instruct Christians on the Jewish roots of their faith. And now, teaching God's Word from a Hebrew messianic perspective, here is Gideon Levitam.
15: We continue with our study of the book of 1 Corinthians chapter 3. Ultimately, God judged, disciplined his people. Well, in the church is nothing different. It is very much similar. When there is division, whether it is universal or local, that does not allow God's people to mature and to grow together. So now notice what Paul does. In verses 3 and 4, Paul points to the strife and to the divisions. Let me read you verses 3 and 4. For ye are yet carnal. For where is there is among you envying and strife and divisions? Are ye not carnal and walk as men? For while one say, I am of Paul, and another, I am of Apollos, are ye not carnal? Notice how many times the apostle Shaul Paul used the word carnal. The Hebrew word is simply basar, meat, flesh. But what Paul means here is not the meat or the flesh, which is the skin that is on the bones of our human bodies. What he means, the flesh, is has to do with this old nature, of which Scripture is very clear. It is called all nature in Romans 7:14. It's called the flesh in John 3:6. It's called the outward man in 2 Corinthians 4:16. It's called the old man in Colossians 3:9. It is called the natural man in 1 Corinthians 2:14. And it is called the human nature in Ephesians chapter 2 and verse 3. And therefore, Paul is showing to them in these next verses, 3 and 4, and he's saying to them, am I reading this again? For ye are yet carnal. For where is there is among you envying and strife and divisions? Are ye not carnal and walk as men? For while one saith, I am of Paul, and another, I am of Apollos, are ye not fleshy? Are ye not carnal? It is interesting, in the Greek, the word for carnal is the word that says sarkikos, S-A-R-K-I-K-O-S. Simply is the natural old nature, the natural flesh, the sin nature. So Paul is mentioning this to the Corinthians. Now notice, according to these verses 3 and 4, there was envying, there was strife, there was division. Envying, when one is envy over the other. There was strife, there were one striving against the other, and there was divisions. Divisions. There was not the enjoyment to have this practical unity. To remind you, brothers and sisters, that that is the goal and the aim of all believers, is to seek to have unity. Notice what Paul said to the beloved brothers and sisters at Ephesus. He says to them, I therefore, the prisoner of our Lord, beseech you that ye walk worthy of the vocation wherewith ye are called. We are called to walk worthy, with all lowliness and meekness, with long suffering, forbearing one another in love, endeavoring to keep the unity of the Spirit in bond of peace. This is Ephesians 4 verses 1, 2, and 3. Well, it takes a commitment. Endeavoring, it takes humility. But what we read here in verse 3 of 1 Corinthians 3, there is envy, there is strife, and there were divisions. God's people were divided, and that did not please God. That is the reason why the apostle Shaul Paul is writing this letter to the Corinthians. You remember what Yaakov, James, said in James chapter 3, verses 14, 15, and 16. He says, but if ye have bitter envy and strife in your hearts, don't glory and lie not against the truth. This wisdom descends not from above, but is earthly, sensual, devilish. For where envying and strife is, there is confusion and every evil work. That is what Yaakov, James wrote to the believers to whom he wrote. You cannot say that you are pleasing the Lord when there is bitter envying and strife. You cannot glory in this. You are lying. You cannot continue on like that. It is not a wisdom that comes from heaven, but it is coming from here on earth, and it is really coming from Satan, from the devil. For where there is envying, where there is strife, there is confusion and every evil work. May the Lord help us, beloved brothers and sisters, to see it. So the assembly, the church, the ecclesia, the kehillah, is the family of God, where the family of God are to enjoy one another and be builders. And so notice what he says in verse 4. Paul said to the Corinthians in 1 Corinthians 3:4, "For while one saith, I am of Paul, and another, I am of Apollos, are ye not carnal?" And this is said, beloved brothers and sisters. Oftentimes, we are following leaders and not following the Lord. And it's not easy to follow the Lord and not to follow leaders, because we need to follow leaders. We are called to follow leaders. But if that brings divisions, then we are to recognize that we need to stop, to say, "Oh, I belong to this group, and I belong to that group, and I belong to this man, and I'm following this man." That's why Paul said to them, "Are ye not carnal? Are ye not in the flesh?" And surely they were in the flesh, beloved brothers and sisters. No wonder the whole epistle to the Corinthians, this first epistle, is a corrective ministry of Shaul Paul to the believers at Corinth, who had plenty of things that were wrong in their lives, which were brought into this local assembly there in the city of Corinth. But let's move along, beloved brothers and sisters. In verses 5 to 9, we see that Apostle Paul is emphasizing the fact that in among God's people, the assembly, the church, the ecclesia, God is working. Not only that he is working as among us as family in order to cause us to mature and to grow, but also when God is working in our life, he wants to use us. The goal is to grow, to have more believers and develop and grow and to enlarge the local assembly and to bring people more in. There should be an increase. So he used the word increase a few times here in the next verses 5 to 9. So in verse 5, the apostle is telling to the Corinthian not to look at the servants such as him, as Paul or Apollos, not to look at them as ones that are the source of their blessings, but to look at them simply as servants through whom God worked to lead them to himself and to help them to grow spiritually. And so we learn in verse 5, Paul is saying, who is Paul then, and who is Apollos? But notice, ministers by whom ye believe, even as the Lord gave to every man. In other words, he says, who is Paul and Apollos? Who are they? They are simply ministers or servants. In Hebrew, meshartim. Meshartim, they are servants through whom, notice, you came to know the Savior. So, Paul did not want the Corinthians to be divided and say, "Oh, I am of Paul, and I am of Apollos, and I am of Cephas, and elsewhere." If you remember earlier, there was the same kind of thought that Apostle Paul presented before the brethren at Corinth, where he challenged them. He said to them, if you remember, in chapter 1, verse 12, "But this I say, that every one of you says, I am of Paul, and I am of Apollos, and I am of Cephas." This is Shimon Petros.
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4: Ministers of whom ye came to believe in the Lord Jesus, in the Lord Yeshua, the Messiah. And this is so wonderful. Thank God for the many, many servants of the Lord whom he had raised. And we are very thankful for them. We need to pray for God's servants. We need to appreciate God's servant. We need to be helpful to God's servant. We need to support God's servant. But we should not use God's servants to cause to bring about divisions. The opposite is right. God's servants, God's ministers were called by God to minister the word and to serve God's people in order that they will grow and mature and be spiritual men and women that will be a blessing to the family of God and ultimately have an increase, growth. Lead others to the Messiah. And so, in verse 6, 7, and 8, beloved brothers and sisters, we learn that God provided for us various aspects in order to have growth among the people of God, in the local assembly and in the universal assembly. And so, in verse 6, Paul says, I have planted, Apollos watered, but God gave the increase. You notice the word increase? The word increase in verse 6, it comes from the Hebrew word lehatzmiach, to increase, to bring growth. In other words, Paul planted, Apollos watered, but really, the growth come from God. Why? Because Paul ministered in accordance with the will of God. Apollos ministered in accordance with the will of God. That's why God could bless, and there was an increase. And the Corinthians came to believe in Yeshua, Jesus the Messiah. And so what a lesson in verse 6. I have planted, Apollos watered, and God gave the increase. This is fascinating to see this, beloved brothers and sisters. How wonderful is when there is a working together among the people of God, there is an increase. There is an increase. Notice verse 7, there is a diversity of ministries, which Paul is the one that says of himself that he planted. He does one thing, and Apollos does another thing. He watered. So there is a diversity in the service, in the ministry of each person. But also we learn here that the purpose is to be united and to build. That's why in verse 7, Paul says, so then neither is he that planteth anything, neither is he that watereth, but God that giveth the increase. In other words, God delight, oh, beloved brothers and sisters, God delight to see that everyone uses his or her gifts under the guidance of the Holy Spirit of God for the benefit of mankind, the benefit of the body of Christ, the body of Mashiach, and that using the gift in a proper way with humility, ultimately God can now use the service of God's people to bring an increase. That's why that word here, lehatzmiach, the increase here in verse 7 and 6 and 7 is so beautiful to see, beloved brothers and sisters. Notice that verse 6 again at the end, the word again for increase is the word is auxano, A-U-X-A-N-O in the Greek, and it simply causes us to grow. A bringing about growth and an increase that God does as the people of God serve him in a way that is pleasing to him.

0: But the aim is that everyone will ultimately do so in order to bring about unity among the people of God. Notice now, it is also important to be faithful in that service. And that's why verse 8 says, so then, after verse 7, that God give the increase, now he that planteth and he that watereth are one, and every man shall receive his own reward according to his own labor. So, Paul is saying that servants, the one that plant, this is Paul, the one that waters, this is Apollos, they are one. They are one in Christ, they are one in purpose, they are one in desire. And also, every man shall receive his own reward according to his own labor. In other words, they are called to be faithful in their service for the Lord. And because they are faithful in their service for the Lord, they will receive an increase. They will be rewarded. Because God is not going to be shortcutting them, because God is faithful to bless his servants, his people who are faithfully serving him, because they wish to be a blessing to God's people, so God will ultimately will reward his own people. That is so important, beloved brothers and sisters. That's what we see in verses 6, 7, and 8. So let me just emphasize 1 Corinthians chapter 3, verses 6, 7, and 8. There are three important lessons. Verse 6, there is diversity of ministry that God had given to each believer. Each one of us receive a diversity of service, of ministry. Not to all of us he gave the same gift. Not to all of us he gave the same ministry. Yet, we are all called to understand that God have called us to live for him here and to serve him, and he gave us different gifts and different ministries. Secondly, from verse 7 we learn that the purpose is to bring harmony and unity. That's why in verse 7, so then neither is he that planteth anything, neither he that watereth, but God giveth the increase. In other words, the one that serve God, the purpose is to bring increase among God's people, that God will honor it and he will ultimately bless it, and there will be growth among God's people. And thirdly, in verse 8, the fact that there will be a reward by God for faithful service. And notice I'm reading verse 8, now he that planteth and he that watereth are one, and every man shall receive his own reward according to his own labor. And so, beloved brothers and sisters, God, he is faithful to reward his people in due time, and therefore we are called to serve him faithfully. A little bit later on in 1 Corinthians chapter 9, we do read in verse 17, for if I do this thing willingly, I have a reward. But if again, against my will, he says, a dispensation of the gospel is committed unto me. In other words, Paul is seeking to do the will of God in his life, and he's calling the Corinthians to do the same and to be faithful in ministering to one another. And so now, just to conclude with this portion of verses 1 to 9, that Paul is dealing with the picture that the assembly, the church, is as a family that need to be maturing, and as a field that God works in the hearts of God's people in order to have an increase. Notice how he conclude here with verse 9 of our chapter. In verse 9, we do read that we need to work together because God want to see a growth. And so we read, and we are laborers together with God. Ye are God's husbandry, ye are God's building. This is so important, beloved brothers and sisters. We are to labor, notice that word here, together. Why it is important to labor together? Because when we work together, we can achieve with the help of the Lord much. And the call is to labor together. It's so beautiful to labor together. When there is unity, think of the verse in Psalm 133. Behold how good and how pleasant it is when brethren dwell together in unity. Hine matov in Hebrew, umanaim shevet achim gam yachad. Yachad, together. This is important, beloved brothers and sisters. And that's what we read here, the desire of the apostle Paul that the Corinthians will work together, because if they will work together, there will be fruit for God, beloved brothers and sisters. Notice what we can read in so many passages in Scripture, the thought of laboring together, beloved brothers and sisters. The purpose is that there will be growth. I think of the verse that we find out in John chapter 4, where the Lord Jesus, where Yeshua the Messiah said in verse 34, Jesus says unto them, my meat is to do the will of him that sent me and to finish his work. Say not ye, there are yet 4 months, and then cometh harvest. Behold, I say unto you, lift up your eyes and look on the fields, for they are white ready to harvest. And he that reapeth receiveth wages, and gathereth fruit unto life eternal, that both he that soweth and he that reapeth may rejoice together. And therein is that saying true, one soweth, another reapeth. I send you to reap that whereon ye bestow no labor, other men labored, and ye are entered into their labors. And so the Lord Jesus, the Messiah, wanted the disciples to go and labor to do the will of God, that there will be growth, but to do it in harmony, in unity among one another. So we have to see that in verse 9, we are laborers together, but not only together with one another, but it is with God. We are together laboring, but it is with God. That's the purpose, is that there will be growth among the people of God. Notice that ye are God's husbandry, ye are God's building, and therefore we will speak about it later on in our next message, but we are called to labor together and to labor in order that there will be growth among God's people. Let me just, before we close this message, beloved brothers and sisters, I just want to read a couple more verses for us in Galatians chapter 5. And there we read in verse 22 and 23, but the fruit of the Spirit is love, joy, peace, long-suffering, gentleness, goodness, faith, meekness, temperance. Against such there is no law. We need, with the Lord's help, as we are laborers together with God, we are called to show evidence of the fruit of the Holy Spirit of God in our life. Ruach HaKodesh, the Holy Spirit of God, desire to work in our lives. God had given us the Holy Spirit of God in order to produce fruit in our life, not only to give us new birth, but also to lead us to walk in the Spirit in order that we will bring fruit for God. This is so important to understand. So the apostle in verse 9 of 1 Corinthians chapter 3 encouraged the Corinthians and reminding them that they should not have these divisions there, and that they are called to serve God as Paul and Apollos serve God, and that the aim of it is to bring growth, to have an increase that God will give when God's people are serving him together. We are laborers together, Notice, with God. We are working together with God, and God is the one that will bring the increase among God's people. How wonderful it is, beloved brothers and sisters. And we'll close with this verse, 2 Corinthians chapter 6 and verse 1. We then, as workers together with him, beseech you also that you receive not the grace of God in vain. May the Lord help us, oh beloved brothers and sisters, to work, to labor together in the things of God, in the service of God, that there will be fruit for God, and not to have what we see here in 1 Corinthians 3 among the Corinthians, not to have divisions, envying, strife, not to walk carnally in the flesh, and to be like Paul and Apollos. One of them have planted, the other one have watered, but God is the one that blessed their labor and brought an increase in their life among the people of God. And so, beloved brothers and sisters, may the Lord encourage our hearts as we study together the epistle, the letter that the apostle Paul wrote, the first letter that Paul wrote to the Corinthians. Well, until the next session together, may God bless you, and we'll say to you, Shalom, Shalom.
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0: Well, as we begin today's broadcast of Way of Grace, we turn our attention to the book of Acts, chapter 21 and verses 1 through 14. Our message is called In Honor of the Gospel to Jerusalem, In Honor of the Prophetic Word. We're moving forward through the book of Acts currently, and again, as mentioned, we find ourselves in chapter 21 and the first 14 verses. Please join us there as we catch up with Pastor Jessica Stand for today's broadcast of Way of Grace.
1: The theme of our study tonight is In Honor of the Gospel to Jerusalem, In Honor of the Prophetic Word. I think it'll make itself very clear in verses 1 through 14. Interesting transition point from chapter 20, where we left off with a lengthy excursion and circumvention from Acts 30, 31, and 32. Therefore, watch and remember that by the space of 3 years I cease not to warn everyone night and day with tears. And now, brethren, I commend you to God and to the word of his grace, which is able to build you up. That's where we were for the last 4 months, building up, and to give you an inheritance among all those that are sanctified. And once he laid out his qualifications for having done the job of an apostle honorably, Paul began to move away from Ephesus. So the language that we're about to look at in verses 1 through 14 is a transition from the northern parts of Asia Minor to Jerusalem, which is where he is headed. Hence our title, In Honor of the Gospel to Jerusalem. And we will be learning a number of critical lessons about the way in which God works, particularly in that first century context. Verses 1 through 14. And it came to pass that after we were gotten from them, them being the brothers in Miletus, which is some 20, 30 miles from Ephesus, where he called the elders of Ephesus down to talk about his departure. And it came to pass that after we were gotten from them and had launched, we came with a straight course unto Cus, and the day following unto Rhodes, and from thence unto Patara. That's three cities hence. And finding a ship sailing over unto Phoenicia, we went abroad or aboard and set forth. So now from walking or carriage or donkey, they are on a ship because they are descending north to Jerusalem some 400 miles. And so this is a long journey. Verse 3, now when they had discovered Cyprus, we left it on the left hand and sailed into Syria and landed at Tyre, Syria being the lower regions of Asia Minor in between Ephesus and Israel. For there the ship was to unlade her burdens. And finding disciples, we tarried there 7 days, who said to Paul through the Spirit that he should not go up to Jerusalem. And when we had accomplished those days, we departed and went our way. And they all brought us on our way with wives and children till we were out of the city. And we kneeled down on the shore and prayed. And when we had taken our leave one of another, we took ships and they returned home again. And when we had finished our course from Tyre, we came to Ptolemais and saluted the brethren and abode with them 1 day. So 7 days at the city that we were previously at, Tyre, and 1 day in Ptolemais. And the next day, we that were of Paul's company departed and came unto Caesarea. And we entered into the house of Philip, the evangelist, which was one of the seven, and abode with him. Now, Philip, Caesarea is even closer now to Jerusalem. It's about 40 miles north of Samaria, and Samaria is about 40 miles north of Jerusalem. So we are descending, getting closer to ground zero, which will be the major battle in chapters 22 through 28, where Paul will be arrested. And the same man, I'm sorry, verse 8. And the next day we were of Paul's company, departed and came to Caesarea. And we entered into the house of Philip the evangelist, which was one of the seven, and abode with him. And the same man had four daughters, virgins, which did prophesy. And as we tarried there many days, there came down from Judea a certain prophet named Agabus. And when he was come unto us, he took Paul's girdle and bound his own hands and feet and said, thus saith the Holy Ghost, So shall the Jews at Jerusalem bind the man that owneth this girdle, and shall deliver him into the hands of the Gentiles. And when we heard these things, both we and they of that place besought him not to go up to Jerusalem. Then Paul answered, What mean ye to weep and to break my heart? For I am ready not to be bound only, but also to die at Jerusalem for the name of the Lord Jesus. And when he would not be persuaded, we ceased, saying, The Lord, the will of the Lord be done. Thus is the reading of God's word. 15 leads us right into Jerusalem, which becomes a whole nother scenario. By the way, let me just say this now. There will not be a Friday study next week. We will commence the week after. You can come if you want to next week, but most of us won't be here, okay? I certainly won't. So it's just Friday that will be off. Every other event will be taking place next week. Just next Friday, we won't be here. Now, what we have in chapter 21, verses 1 through 14 is an interesting and amazing event that I want to sort of lay a foundation on if you missed it in the narrative. And one of the things about proper biblical interpretation, at the top of the list of sound biblical interpretation, is a rule we call observation. And I'll just state this as you guys are working through the text with me. One of the areas in which you will miss with regards to properly interpreting scripture is not being careful to read the scriptures carefully. People ask me all the time, how do you interpret the Bible? How help me understand hermeneutical rules of interpretation? And I tell them that if you're going to be successful at understanding scripture, you have to first have an honor for the scriptures. It has to be the first rule of thumb. So I'm gonna requisite this way, and then you'll see why God gives you good teachers. And you'll say they're good teachers because if I didn't have them, I wouldn't be able to see the scriptures the way I do. That's true to a certain extent. But a good teacher will actually help you understand how to understand the scriptures the way they do, if they're good teachers. And you will then be more acutely aware of certain principles by which you, when you read the Bible will open up. So I will say this. If you and I read the Bible just to get a handle on the Bible, you and I are an adversary of God. If you and I read the Bible with just the idea, I want to get this Bible, I want to understand this Bible, I want to be able to talk about this Bible, I want to tell somebody about the Bible, that's the wrong reason for reading your Bible. So that's not the requisite humility that God calls us to for understanding his word. If we assume that what we're dealing with is the word of God, the first thing you want to do is make sure that you have a heart devoted to the scriptures as God's word. You and I have to come to God's word not as if it was some other human secular book that we can deconstruct and put back together and then understand, because it's God's word. And God's thoughts are not your thoughts, and his ways are not your ways. And because of that, if our heart is not right relative to going to God's word, the book is closed. Can you understand what I'm getting at? So when David said in Psalm 119, verse 11, thy word have I hid in my heart that I might not sin against you, the first thing he's doing is putting a high value on scripture as the word of God. And this is why I say to most people, before you start your excursion trying to interpret the Bible, because that's part of the challenge you will have. If your first objective is interpreting the Bible, it's wrong. Your first objective should be knowing the Bible, reading the Bible, becoming acquainted with its narrative, letting the nature of the Bible impact you from just pure exposure. When you have a high view of Scripture, you can read the narrative verse by verse, line by line, sentence by sentence, and the value of each word in each sentence begins to make an impact on you by its very nature. It makes an impact. And you don't actually have to be able to interpret it. Interpretation is way secondary to relationship with God through the articulated word. Does that make some sense? So I would defend it this way. The Bible wasn't written as so esoteric of a code that the only way you could enjoy it is if you first interpreted it. That's wrong. There is an intrinsic clarity to the Bible, an intrinsic simplicity to the Bible that just reading it will benefit you. Here is the first key to you becoming a good Bible teacher.
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4: Story, and that his desire is for you to know him, but the process of knowing him is humility. Before humility, before honor is what? Humility. Right. And so humility is going to access the word to you by and by as you walk humbly with the Lord your God. Does that make sense? Right. And I'm going to say this again, too, for some of you. Some of you, you don't need to necessarily be about the business of interpreting the scripture. Your job is just to read it daily and get acquainted with its sayings and language. Did you guys hear what I just stated? All right. So let me see if I can bless you with something here. This is critically important. So God gives us gifts like teachers and pastors and expositors, right? And he gives us plenty of them, some good, some bad. But if you are in the way of God growing you and sanctifying you, you're going to always have a good expositor, a good teacher to help you understand your Bible. That's going to be the meat on the plate with your vegetables and your starches and all your other carbs. Am I making some sense? So when you read your Bible, you facilitate your understanding when the teacher comes along and unpack it. Right. So you mix your relationship with God between listening to him prayerfully, listening to him devotionally, and then listening to him in the humility of the Bible being unpacked. That's how you grow personally. And then that's also how you grow in the word. Am I making some sense? In other words, your growth in the word won't be as expeditious if you don't read devotionally, though you come and hear me expound the word. There has to be a collaboration between the two. So if you and I are going to develop that sanctifying category of expression that underscores a no factor against all of the wicked winds that come against us, you know, just say what? No. Blessed is a man that does not walk in the counsel of the ungodly, nor stand in the way of sinners, nor sits in the seat of the scornful. But his delight is in the law of the Lord, and in his law, he doesn't exegete it all day. How many of you are blessed by this opening commentary? Right, because this is where the mess up comes at for a lot of people. A lot of people struggling to try to interpret the Bible instead of humbling themselves under it and enjoying it as God's word, because the Bible says God's word is food, it's meat, it's drink, it's honey. So the Spirit of God communicates the blessing of Scripture to our soul just by the mere reading of it. You grow significantly in your preparation for exposition by your reading and praying and thanking God that he gives you ears to be able to hear his word and give you a heart to read his word. Because do you understand that reading God's word, with the exception of a demonic agenda for controlling scripture to dominate and manipulate people, that is a spiritual gift? To hunger for God's word is a gift. That's not natural. The natural mind is enmity against God. The carnal mind sees the word of God as foolishness. But for you and I to have a hunger for God's word, that we move in obedience to the hearing of it, that's God's grace. You know, when he takes you through the ebbs and flows where that hunger is not there, you're scared to death because you feel and think and act like an unsaved person. I only say that to preface what I'm saying. The account that's in front of us, the 14 verses here, are fascinating to me, powerful, fascinating, but they are because they are profoundly relational. They're profoundly relational because what Luke is narrating before us are people who are interested in Paul's well-being. Because the whole group of people, and there are three categories, we're going to deal with them in a moment, they know where Paul is going. And these are spiritual people who talk to God. They commune in fellowship with God. That means they're in tune with God.

0: And guess what? Everywhere Paul has gone in about 8 cities that we've looked at here, where he stopped and hung out one day and 7 days and another day, the people that were there were in tune with God enough to know that Paul is headed to trouble. And everyone to a T said, Paul, don't go. And the text would clearly, explicitly lay out before us that these people were led by the Spirit. So we're going to work through the perplexity of the wind and the way it blows. Because John chapter 3 verse 8 says, the wind blows hither and yon. You can't tell from whence it goes or whence it comes. It doesn't have the normal pattern of trajectory that you and I would anticipate. One minute is blowing north, the next minute is blowing south, the next minute is blowing east and west. And for you and I, it seems chaotic, doesn't it? You know how the wind will go, shh, shh, shh, shh, right? And you're, what is the wind? The wind is always intelligent. It always knows what it's doing. But you and I in our finite mind can never grasp at one time the diversity of the winds and its movement. So what I'm saying is that what's in front of us in our text tonight is the wind blowing in several directions, all having a legitimate concern, yet necessitating a priority of honor in order for it to make sense. You guys got that? The wind blowing in several directions, all having a legitimate concern, yet necessitating a priority of order in order for the objective to be met. Y'all got that? Right. And this is the community of the faithful. This is the community of blessed believers. This is actually a community of love. They're walking in communion and fellowship. They're mindful of the things of God. They're speaking in the Spirit, and yet the wind is blowing. This is truly a fellowship of honor. And warning, I said this, let me write this down. Don't be comfortable with not hearing from God. Don't be comfortable with not hearing from God. Don't be comfortable with long lapses in your communion with God. Don't get used to only hearing from God on Sunday. Don't be comfortable with not being in the Spirit. Are you guys following me? That's like getting comfortable with not breathing. Like, hold your breath. And after about 30 seconds, tell me, are you comfortable? And so it is with a lot of people. They don't walk in a consistent way with God. And as such, they're comfortable not hearing from God. Now, a collective of those kind of people cannot hallmark our text. Because where we are not frequently hearing from God, we can't know what God's will is, and nor can our character and attitude be shaped in a way of honor so that when we speak in people's lives, we are at least reflecting the character and nature of God. Am I making some sense? But our text does that in honor of the gospel to Jerusalem and in honor of the prophetic word, which for some of you intellectuals is the media part that you want to deal with. It's important, but it's all important. And so, as we make our way through our text, the first point I want to call your attention to is moving forward in the gospel. We pull up our first point, moving forward in the gospel. 3 sub-points relative to that that we want to make sure that we understand. Going to Jerusalem is a spiritual what? Headwind. Going to Jerusalem is a spiritual headwind. In other words, you are facing a wind against you. Going to Jerusalem is a spiritual headwind. The person that's going to Jerusalem is the person that's going to face the fury of the wind blowing south of him against him. That's one wind. And that's just a fundamental theme running through Scripture since the fall of man. It's a fundamental theme running through Scripture, period. Moving forward in the gospel, the Lord Jesus told the disciples, go ye into all the world and preach the gospel, right? Make disciples, baptizing them in the name of the Father, Son, and Holy Ghost. Begin where? At Jerusalem. Then Judea, then Samaria, the uttermost parts of the world. But you guys also know the theme of Jerusalem, right? Jerusalem is where the prophets are killed. Jerusalem is where the king is rejected. Jerusalem is where Christ is crucified. Jerusalem is spiritually Egypt and Sodom, Revelation chapter 11. Jerusalem is the citadel of the seat of Satan relative to the gospel. And yet Paul is headed where? That's what I mean by a spiritual headwind. So what happens often in the Bible, you'll have these narratives of ships crossing the sea, both in the Old Testament and the New, and the wind blowing against them, right? And the Bible depicts the wind as either representing the Spirit of God or representing Satan and his opposition to the will of God. Is that true? All right. And so the wind blowing against Paul is the idea that someone or something is seeking to impede him from getting to Jerusalem. You guys got that? All right. That's a spiritual headwind here. This will pick up even more fiercely when he's headed to Rome in chapter 27, when he meets a storm called Euroclydon. And the whole ship is destroyed, and yet the souls are barely saved when they make it on to the island. It will demonstrate how the enemy does not want the gospel to make an impact in Jerusalem. So three subpoints under this condition. It's a 400-mile journey, very circuitous route that we saw in verses 1 through 8, with about 8 to 10 cities that Paul stopped at. Point number, subpoint A, going to Jerusalem is a spiritual headwind. That's Luke 13, 33 and 34. Pull up Luke 13, 33 and 34 just for those who may not have a Bible. This is the fundamental principle by which we are deriving. Nevertheless, I must walk today and tomorrow and the day following, for it cannot be that a prophet perish where? Out of Jerusalem. So did Jesus know this spiritual headwind? Did he know this headwind? He knew what was happening. Subpoint B, the dilemma of what? In your outline, the dilemma of what? Love. All right, so right, I'm building the case under the first proposition. So hold your outline out, hold your Bible out. So we are headed into a headwind, and anyone that is concerned about their well-being may not continue in that headwind. But the dilemma that Paul has is that he loves the people that he's going to. Now, when you love somebody, you will face a headwind. When you love somebody, you will hazard your life to break through those natural barriers of resistance because you perceive that what you want for them is greater than what those natural forces don't want from you.
1: 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I don't care what they might say. We love Jesus anyway.
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5: Near the end of the Revolutionary War, George Washington received a letter from one of his own officers. Colonel Louis Nicola suggested that America might be better served by a monarchy, with Washington himself as king. Washington firmly rejected the idea. He had spent years leading Americans in a fight for independence from a monarchy. He would not see that victory end with America creating a king of its own. He understood that the cause of the revolution was greater than any one man. His example reminds us that power can be offered, earned, or taken, but character determines whether we use it for ourselves or remain faithful to something greater.
6: Knowing God from Harvest with Pastor and Evangelist Greg Laurie.
0: Jesus is praying for you. So what does Jesus pray when he prays for us? He prays for our preservation. He wants us safe in him. Number two, he prays for our consecration, that we would be sanctified and set apart to him. Thirdly, he prays that we would be unified and be loving one another. Now let me say this in closing. If you're not a believer yet, he prays for you. Jesus prayed for non-believers. Remember when he hung on the cross? And by the way, the way one dies on the cross is death by suffocation. The tongue is swollen. He was radically dehydrated. Yet Jesus uttered seven statements from the cross. And the first statement was, "Father, forgive them, for they know not what they do." Lord, these guys have no idea the enormity of their sin. But I pray that you'll forgive them. He cares about people that don't believe. And then what does he say to the thief next to him on the cross who believes? He says, "Today you will be with me in paradise." You see, a long time ago when Jesus walked this earth, he was praying for those that would believe. And there are some people tonight that are going to be an answer to that prayer. There are some people tonight that are going to believe in Jesus for the first time. Have you asked Jesus to come into your life yet? If not, would you like to?
6: 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Just click on Know God. Already know God? 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
1: 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He's

0: He said, blessed is the man who walketh not in the counsel of the ungodly, nor stand in the path of sinners, nor sit in the seat of the scornful. But his delight is in the law of the Lord, and in it he doth meditate day and night. Goes on to say he'll be like a tree planted by living waters, bear its fruit in season, all that. But he says, listen, do not, blessed is the man who walketh not in the counsel of the ungodly. So it begs the question, where are you getting your counsel from? What direction are you walking? Who are you going with? In other words, who are you hanging out with? Who's pulling you? Are people either pulling you down or they're pulling you up?
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2: 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Puritan preacher Thomas Watson once exclaimed, "The fear of God promotes spiritual joy. It is the morning star that ushers in the sunlight of comfort." 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
0: As many of you know, we're starting a pretty in-depth series on Proverbs. And what I want to do tonight is, I want to try to unpack chapters 1, 2, and maybe 3, which is difficult because there's a lot there. So, to be honest with you, I don't know if I'll get through chapter 1 or chapter 2, let alone chapter 3. I'm not really in a hurry. What I want to do is dissect this book and look at this book. And it's a little difficult because unlike other books where it's systematically going through something to arrive at a conclusion, Proverbs will say something and then it'll shift gears in the next verse to something completely different. Talking about money and then adultery. Talking about a fool and then about wisdom. So it switches because it's a bunch of sayings by Solomon, primarily Solomon, to give us wisdom and discernment and understanding. And let me make you this promise up front. If you begin to apply what we're studying and what we're reading, you will see your life radically change. Because you're beginning to apply wisdom to your life. And you know the difference, right, between knowledge and wisdom. Talked about this before. Knowledge is knowing what to do. Wisdom is actually doing it. The problem in the church today is a lot of people know a lot of stuff. They can quote this all day long, but very few apply this to their lives. And the power, let me remind you that the power lies in the application, not the knowledge. The devil knows the Word of God. Cults around this nation know the Word of God. But it's in the application, applying the truth. That was one of the problems with the Pharisees of Jesus' day. They knew what to do. They knew the truth, but they didn't apply it to their own lives. So I want to submit this to you. If you can begin to look through chapters 1, chapter 2, chapter 3, hopefully you did last week. If not, we're moving on to chapter 4 next week. So start at chapter 4 when you get home, and you'll be caught up. And then Monday, what we're going to do is try to get into more of this. So the men and women will be in here Monday night. Chelsea will be doing worship. We'll be in here Monday night. We're going to teach. I'll probably do part 2 on Monday night. I know it's difficult because it's Monday, but I promise you if you get here, I think when we start to unpack this book, you'll see that a lot of wisdom is there. And it's a good refresher for many of us who have read this book. How many times over? Dozens of times? But it's always good to go back and remind ourselves what we're doing. So with that said, I want to talk about briefly the introduction. The focus is going to be expositional and topical. What I mean by that is there's going to be certain topics that I can, you know, springboard off of, but there's also, we're going to go through it systematically, verse by verse by verse by verse for those who love that. We're going to just go every single verse. We're going to try to pull that apart. What does it mean for us today? And then move on to the next one. So how long that takes, I don't know. We've got till Christmas. And then we've got a new year coming. So I'm going to try to get through this. And I want you to get through this as well. And one thing we have to understand is the necessity of wisdom. he spends the first nine chapters of Proverbs talking about wisdom, how important wisdom is. So I really want to get that through, because a lot of people, and I see this all the time, we know what to do, we just don't do it. So let me challenge you to begin applying what you know. No, don't just know it, don't just quote it, don't just talk about it, but actually apply it to your life. That's what wisdom is, and you will not see God move until you apply it to your life. Many people want to know the will of God. Is it God's will that I get married? Is it God's will that I move here? Is it God's will that I quit a job? Is it God's will that I take this job? Is it God's will that I pray for restoration of my marriage or not? Or what is God's will? God's will is always backed up with wisdom. You can run into it knowing that you're making wise decisions according to His Word. Because a lot of times it's not Genesis, 14, who I should marry, and 2 Chronicles on where I should work, and Psalms 38 on this decision. There's not a lot of, exact answers to our questions. That's why we have to apply wisdom. Lord, should I take this job? Well, is it wise financially? Yes. Well, don't make a decision on finances alone. Is it going to pull you away from your family? Is it going to pull you away from God? Yes, it is. Well, then do not pursue riches, because Proverbs says those who pursue riches will end up in poverty. All who are greedy for gain, it ends up robbing them of life. So see how we have to balance this with God's Word. Should I marry this person? Should I marry this person, Shane? They ask a lot, well, are they a Christian? No, I'm not yet. I'm hoping I can win them. Well, the Bible says don't be equally yoked. Apply wisdom. It's very simple what God's will is for that situation. And a lot of other couples that are maybe living together and sleeping together, not yet married. Gosh, I don't know if this is God's will, if we should get married. Well, start with what you do know and apply this wisdom to this area of life and see what God leads. See, a lot of times we don't want to apply wisdom. We just want answers from God. God says, begin applying wisdom, begin seeking me, and I will open those doors for you. So we have to understand that I should have called this the power of wisdom versus the desperate need for wisdom, because there's power in the wisdom to know God's will. Does anyone in here want to know God's will? Do you have questions right now? I don't know if I should do this. I don't know if I should do that. Lord, what are you doing here? What are you doing there? Wisdom. What does wisdom say? Well, I don't know what it says. Well, then you better bury your face in this for a while and see what God's word says about certain things. It's got answers to everything. Well, it's not, but I don't know yet. Well, then wait. Those who wait upon the Lord shall renew their strength. Do you know that there's wisdom in that? I don't know what to do. Well, if you don't know what to do, guess what? Don't do anything. Wait upon the Lord, and He will direct you. He will guide you, because it's in that waiting time that motives are shifted through. We begin to see our agenda come down. Okay, Lord, what do you want? I don't know what to do, so I'm just going to wait on you. It's on that waiting time that we begin to develop that relationship. So with that said, open your Bibles to Proverbs 1. Proverbs 1, chapter 1, verse 1, one of everything. Proverbs 1, the beginning of knowledge. The Proverbs of Solomon, the son of David, king of Israel. So obviously we know who's writing most of these Proverbs. And when it switches to different authors, it'll say. But the interesting thing about Solomon, many of you know, was one of David's sons, and he prayed. God said, listen, what do you want? And I'll give it to you. Riches, whatever it is. Solomon said, I want wisdom, that I may be able to discern between good and evil so I can lead your people. And boy, what a prayer that was. And God poured into this man so much wisdom that the world has not seen somebody with this much wisdom. However, the Bible also records that many wives, many other false religions that he brought into his home actually led him away from God. We don't know where he ended up, exactly after that. We can see in Ecclesiastics there's some mourning there. There's some regret there. There's some, all is vanity, grasping for the wind. So hopefully there was a recovery that happened. But the Bible says that these women, these false religions, led his heart away from God. So that there is a sermon in itself. We can be led away from God. So these Proverbs are from Solomon. And he says, to know wisdom and instruction. This is the purpose of the Proverbs. Verse 2. To know wisdom and instruction, to perceive the words of understanding, to receive the instruction of wisdom, justice, judgment, and equity. Verse 4. To give prudence to the simple. Now, what does that mean? Well, prudence to the simple. The Bible often would talk about simple-minded. Basically, they are, what's the right word here? Well, it reminds me of D.L. Moody. No education, couldn't speak very well. He was simple-minded. He was a very simple man. What the world will look down upon, God can use mightily because they look to God and God alone. So they're saying to give prudence to the simple, to those who don't have a lot of understanding, and to the young man, knowledge and discretion. So the best thing young adults can do is look to Proverbs, look to God's word, because this is where you'll get wisdom and discretion and you'll be able to make certain choices. Now, what I glean from this, first off, is a simple man. I've said this before. I can take a 15-year-old, have them study the Bible, and they'll be wiser than any secular PhD on the planet. So what? Yeah, absolutely. Because the fool has said in his heart, there is no God. So if they say there is no God, they are a fool by God's standard. They might know a lot of terminology, but they don't know the one true and living God. You take a 15-year-old, a young adult, you have them study the Word of God. They will have more wisdom than a secular PhD, according to God's Word. That's how powerful wisdom is, because you're looking to absolute truth to guide you. Wisdom is also a gift that must be received. As we read this, you might say, oh, this sounds good. Yeah, I understand. But wisdom has to be received. So it's one thing to hear it, but we have to receive it and to begin to apply it. And that's what he's saying here. It gives wisdom. It gives prudence. It gives instruction. It gives justice. And then he goes on to verse 5. A wise man will hear and increase learning. Let me read that again. A wise man will hear and increase learning. That's very important, because a lot of people hear and they don't want to hear. I don't tell me that. I don't care. And they have excuse for everything. So they never grow. They never learn. They stay in this spot. You're not going to tell me anything. Why? Because I'm the master of my own ship. I know everything. You're not going to speak into my life. But the proverb says just the other opposite. A wise man will hear. Okay, I need to work on this. Okay, understand. And they'll increase in learning. And a man of understanding, he will attain wise counsel. And to understand a proverb and an enigma, the words of the wise and their riddles. Verse 7, the fear of the Lord is the beginning of knowledge, but fools despise wisdom and instruction. So what we can glean from that is, a wise man is open to counsel. And I want to ask that question tonight. How do you handle counsel? Are you open to counsel? Because a lot of people aren't. They're not open to counsel. It's funny, I just told my mom this recently. I said, one of the most frustrating things for me when I counsel people is to listen and listen and listen. And then I offer biblical counsel and they don't want to apply it. So what happens? Let me go to somebody else to tell me what I want to hear. Well, the guy down the street tells me this. We'll go to him. Well, we go around tell me what I want to hear. And you'll see a lot of people, what do you think? They'll call their neighbor. What do you think? They'll call their sister. What do you think? They'll call their aunt. What do you think? What do you think? What does God think? And so people go to counselor, to counselor, to counselor. Tell me what I want to hear. That's not counseling. That's looking for somebody who will tell you what you want to hear. We used to see this all the time talking to pastors in church counseling, married or premarital counseling before people got married. You know, if they weren't living right a certain way, they would go from counselor to counselor to counselor until they found somebody to confirm my lifestyle. Confirm that this sin is okay, and then you can be my counselor. See how we have the opposite? Go to somebody who's going to speak truth in your life, tell you, listen, this is what the Bible says. This is why counsel is so important, because they don't have unbiased they don't have biased opinions. Their opinion is unbiased many times. Because I don't care if you guys get married. I could care less. But let me tell you what the Bible says. See, they've got their lust in there, and they're not in love. They're in lust many times. Oh, all these butterflies and this. And let me tell you what the Bible says. Oh, no, we don't want to believe that because we're so in love. See, a counselor can step back, look at the situation from God's perspective, and then offer biblical counsel. You get two spouses constantly going back at each other. The counselor can look at God's word and offer counsel. They're not influenced. They're not real concerned if they break up or if they don't. If they get together, I'm still going to go to bed tonight. I'm not going to worry much about it. But I can, now granted I do, that sounds a little harsh. but my point is, we when you offer counsel, you're doing it to help, not to hurt. You're saying, here's what God's word says. Here's what I would encourage you to do. Well, I don't want to do that. Let me go talk to somebody else. And they go around. I've done it before, so I know it happens. Somebody says, no. Well, Chris at work down the street, he told me this is okay. So we go to people and we don't really want biblical counsel, because if we did, we would increase in learning. We would become wiser. We would make better decisions. Because a godly counselor, all they're doing is saying, listen, from my perspective, based on what the Bible says, and it's biblical, because in the multitude of counsel, there is safety. The Bible tells us that then that's before people wage war contextually. But the principle still applies that when you go to godly counselors, you say, listen, I need help in this area. What do you suggest? And they offer counsel. Don't let that be the foolproof, absolute plan here. Okay, they said this, I guess I got to do it. You seek God and you go to Him and you see what He says. And then the counselor should confirm a lot of that or help sort through a lot of those things. So that's what that's one of the points here. The next thing, the fear of the Lord is the beginning of knowledge. And I've preached entire sermons on this one verse. I love this verse. The fear of the Lord is the beginning of knowledge. You see, we don't have knowledge in our nation anymore because we don't have the fear of the Lord. The churches aren't growing according to the Word of God and doing things right in many cases because they have no fear of the Lord. They're telling people what they want to hear so they can build a big audience, but nobody has the fear of the Lord. The nation doesn't have the fear of the Lord. The politicians sure don't have the fear of the Lord. And may I take a sidetrack here? Okay, I'll beat up the Republican Party at a later date, but right now when the Democratic Party takes out God from their platform, God help us. God help. Now the Republicans will say God, but then they don't obey Him. But then also you got this other group who takes Him out of the platform. We don't want to mention Him, but we better put Him in because we're getting this uproar of people upset. Let's pull Him out because we think it's politically correct. Let's put Him back in now that it's not. There's no fear of the Lord. So what foundation are you building? That's not called a platform. That's called sinking sand. And I can, I'm not bashing one party or another. I can go after Republicans just as hard because I'm an American. We seek God. But when you begin to remove Him from certain things as if He doesn't exist, you have no fear of the Lord. So what happens is you're going to see laws in our nation that do not resemble the fear of the Lord. Infanticide, they can make decisions of taking medical care away from people who deserve it. And all these things, there's no fear of the Lord in the land. So when you have no fear of the Lord, a nation is adrift. And when you have no fear of the Lord in your heart, you're adrift. Your family's adrift. I want my kids, and this statement upset some people, and it's okay. I want my kids to have a healthy fear of the Lord in their heart, absolutely, without a shadow of a doubt, because then they're going to think twice. Then they're going to reverence God and respect God, because fear is a healthy thing. If you fear divorce, you're going to treat your spouse better. If you fear financial collapse, you're going to manage your money better. If you fear the Lord, your life is going to resemble a life that, Lord, I fear You, I respect You, I reverence You. You're going to make decisions based on that. And that's one problem. That's one of my beefs with the church in America today. The pulpits are called, yea, mandated by Paul to Timothy to preach the totality of God's Word. And that includes the fear of the Lord. Yes, that will upset. Yes, that will ruffle feathers. Yes, that will convict. But let the chips fall where they may, because that's where the power is. The power is in the fear of the Lord, not in tickling the ears and not challenging the heart. And this confirms it right here. The fear of the Lord is the beginning of knowledge. It's the beginning of wisdom. It's the beginning of understanding. Fathers, raise your children in the fear and admonition of the Lord. Husbands, respect your wives, love your wives in the fear of the Lord. Paul said the fear of the Lord spread throughout the churches in the New Testament. The children of Israel turned from God because they no longer feared the Lord. Everything is anchored to that one point. When you fear the Lord, your choices resemble that reflection. It's a good thing, not a bad thing. It's a very good thing to fear the Lord. Oh, I wish the whole sermon was on that. Now I've got to move to verse 8. Don't worry, it keeps getting good. My son, he says, hear the instruction of your father and do not forsake the law of your mother, for they will be graceful ornaments on your head and chains about your neck. My son, if sinners entice you, do not consent. If they say, come with us, let us lie in wait to shed blood. Let us lurk secretly for the innocent without cause. Let us swallow them alive like Sheol, which is hell in the Old Testament, and whole, like those who go down to the pit, who shall find all kinds of precious possessions. We shall fill our house with spoil. Cast in your lot with us and let us all have one purse. And what we have to teach here is sin appears beneficial. It appears enticing. That's what he's teaching young men. Don't go in with sinners when they want to entice you, because sin often looks enticing. Or if it didn't, we wouldn't take the bait. Sin, it looks, come, let us do this business decisions. Let us make this business deal. I know it's a little off the chart. I know there's a little lacks integrity, but you'll return 100-fold. Come and join in with us. The Bible says, don't do that. Don't do that foolish thing. Don't go with someone. Don't hang out with those who are going to pull you in the wrong direction. Don't let sin entice you. And that's how they do it. They say, look at what this will bring us. Bypassing integrity, bypassing morality. So don't let that happen. Verse 15, my son, do not walk in the way with them. Keep your foot from their path, for their feet run to evil and they make haste to shed blood. And I thought of this right when I was reading this. My son, do not walk in the way with them. And I want to cross-reference Psalms 1, verse 1 through 3. If you have your Bibles, you can kind of, you know, just note that or note that in your notes. But go back and look at that, because this is where the psalmist warns the person. He said, blessed is the man who walketh not in the counsel of the ungodly, nor stand in the path of sinners, nor sit in the seat of the scornful. But his delight is in the law of the Lord, and in it he doth meditate day and night. Goes on to say he'll be like a tree planted by living waters, bear its fruit in season, all that. But he says, listen, do not, blessed is the man who walketh not in the counsel of the ungodly. So it begs the question, where are you getting your counsel from? What direction are you walking? Who are you going with? In other words, who are you hanging out with? Who's pulling you? Are people either pulling you down or they're pulling you up? The counsel, nor stand in the path of sinner. Do you sit right? Do you ever get, you're just right in the path of, somehow sin just finds you. Just find you. They know where to. They know where to find you. You just stand in sin's path, or sit in the seat of the scornful. Many don't realize that, but when you sit, it gives that idea of sitting next to somebody who's scornful. So you're going back and forth, gossiping and backbiting and being scornful against others. Do not sit in the seat of the scornful. Do not stand in the path of sin. Blessed is the man who walketh not according to the counsel of the ungodly, because the ungodly can pull us away, especially young adults. When you see young adults walk away from the faith, 9 out of 10 times it's because a destructive influence got into their life and pulled them away. Absolutely. Because they're searching for that identity. They want this, they want that, and that person pulls them away. We've seen it 9 times out of 10. Verse 17, surely in vain the net is spread in the sight of any bird. Now, let me clarify this really quick. He's saying in vain, when they would catch birds, you'd have to hide the net and hide the traps and all this. But he's just saying, surely in vain, you put the net out when the birds can see it. You're not going to catch anything. You're doing that in vain. But they lie in wait for their own blood. They lurk secretly for their own lives. So are the ways of everyone who is greedy for gain. It ends up taking the life of its owner. Another translation says, so are the fate of, is the fate of everyone who is greedy for gain. It ends up robbing you of life. Let me tell you right now, when you pursue riches, it will rob you of life. You'll live your whole life laying on your deathbed and say, what in the world was that all about?

such a time. 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And for all the latest on what God is doing with His ministry here, please be sure to follow us on most social media platforms. Westside Christian Fellowship is located 60 miles north of Los Angeles in Leona Valley, California. Thank you again for listening to today's message of Regaining Lost Ground, where we are reminded daily, times change, truth does not. I

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5: Near the end of the Revolutionary War, George Washington received a letter from one of his own officers. Colonel Louis Nicola suggested that America might be better served by a monarchy, with Washington himself as king. Washington firmly rejected the idea. He had spent years leading Americans in a fight for independence from a monarchy. He would not see that victory end with America creating a king of its own. He understood that the cause of the revolution was greater than any one man. His example reminds us that power can be offered, earned, or taken. But character determines whether we use it for ourselves or remain faithful to something greater.
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9: 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While I was visiting the Middle East several years ago, a highly placed government official, who's a Muslim himself, asked me a troubling question. Why is the Muslim Brotherhood outlawed as a terrorist organization in Saudi Arabia, in Bahrain, in the United Arab Emirates, in Jordan, in Egypt, and yet allowed to flourish in America? Founded in Egypt in 1928, the Brotherhood's history is drenched in blood. It was spawned and inspired groups like Hamas, Al-Qaeda, ISIS. Now, Congress can designate the Muslim Brotherhood as a terrorist entity. This designation act would finally name the Brotherhood for what it is and disrupt its financial networks. Contact your representatives, senators, ask them to support this bill. I'm Michael Youssef.
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13: Starting off today's Leading the Way with a few words of biblical truth. Here's Bible teacher and author, Dr. Michael Youssef.
14: Fear of death has no place in the life of a Christian. Fear of death is Satan's way to defeat us. Once we start living in fear, Satan has won. But I must confess to you that if I did not know the resurrected Christ, if I did not know that Jesus, who defeated death and the grave, is awaiting me on the other side, if I did not know him as my beloved Lord and Savior of my life, if I did not know how wonderful heaven is, I would be fearful of death too.
13: When reading and studying the Bible, we often perceive the lives of those we read about to be completely different from what we're experiencing right now in 2026, distancing the impact of their stories a little bit. And yet, they were just like us. This series of messages from Dr. Youssef looks at people that God lists in the Bible, and specifically lists in the book of Hebrews as examples of great faith. And when you look really closely, they are just like you and me. To allow Dr. Youssef just as much time as possible, let's go to him now and learn how ordinary lives become extraordinary.
14: Death is a very touchy subject. It's a very emotional subject. Death is fearful to many people. It really is. The subject of death is negative. As a matter of fact, this generation of preachers today, this generation of writers today, have been so influenced by the secular mindset and by the secular culture in thinking that your best life is here and now, that this life is all that really matters, that we must cling to this life at any cost and for as long as we can. Many a pulpit today reflecting cultural thinking on the subject instead of biblical thinking and biblical teaching. Many Christians have been impacted by pagan worldview instead of biblical worldview. Pagan worldview that says that we can prolong this life. A pagan worldview that says that we can expand this lifespan of ours, that we can actually postpone the inevitable. All of these falsehoods are propagated by snake oil salesmen and women. Now, beloved, listen to me. This is the antithesis of what the Bible teaches. For the Bible said, it is appointed unto man to die once. It is appointed in heaven. Jesus said, who of you, by worrying, you're going to add a few minutes to your life? And the answer is, none of us. And here's where the confusion comes from. I want you to listen to me very carefully, because this is the point where the confusion really comes in. The Bible teaches that our bodies are the dwelling places of the Holy Spirit. Now, this is for the believers in Jesus Christ, not everybody. The Apostle Paul called that the temple of the Holy Spirit. Namely, wherever the Holy Spirit resides becomes a temple. Our earthly bodies are, therefore, a stewardship that we have from God. And that stewardship of our bodies tells us that we must guard against all sins that can harm the body. Paul said that we must guard against sexual sins because that is dishonoring to that body in which the Holy Spirit dwells. It's dishonoring to the Holy Spirit himself. And that stewardship runs the whole gamut from the food we eat to the physical exercises that we need to do to taking your pills. Why? Why are we supposed to take care of this body? You see, pagan culture says, okay, you need to take care of that body so that you what? Live longer. So that you may prolong your life. That's secular thinking. That is humanistic thinking. That is not biblical teaching. So, why do we must be good stewards of this body? So that we can be effective in serving the living God. So that we may be clean vessels for His use. So that we may be good instruments to be used by God for the glory of God. But the snake oil salespeople would say to you, would say to us, you must do these things so that you may live longer. I know some of you are bristling, the gritting of the teeth, and I know some of you are disagreeing with me, but listen to me, just wait, be patient with me, okay? I know why you're bristling. I know why. Because you have bought into this false teaching of our culture. It really has penetrated every area of our lives. And let me tell you something. I am one guy who watches what I eat and I exercise on a regular basis, and I do take care of this body, but I know that it's not so that I might live longer, because that day is appointed in heaven. Listen to me. The day in which you're born, you had no choice with that. That was appointed in heaven. That date was written in heaven. The day you go and meet the Lord in heaven, that too is appointed in heaven and cannot be changed. No one can change that. Now, beloved, here's what you need to understand. Fear of death has no place in the life of a Christian. Fear of death has no room in the Christian life. Fear of death is Satan's way to defeat us. Fear of death is man's way to manipulate us. Fear of death is not from God. Once we start living in fear, Satan has won. But I must confess to you that if I did not know the resurrected Christ, if I did not know that Jesus, who defeated death and the grave, is awaiting me on the other side, if I did not know Him as my beloved Lord and Savior of my life, if I did not know how wonderful heaven is, I would be fearful of death too. Amen. I would. Amen. Listen to me. As a child of the living God, as an heir and co-heir with Christ, as a prince and princess in waiting, as an inheritors of the entire universe awaiting us, as we walk with Christ now, believing the promises now, we have confidence and we don't have fear. Why? Because you can confidently say that no one can lay a finger on me unless God permits it. Because I belong to God, and therefore I am under God's heavenly protection program until the day comes and He says to me, now it's time to come and see your heavenly daddy. Unless He decides that, until He decides that, I am invincible, I'm indestructible, I am untouchable, and I'm fearless. Amen belongs here. But listen to me. When that day comes, which will come to every one of us, don't fool yourself. it's going to come to all of us. But when that day comes to me, it's going to be a great day for me. I know some of you are going to be sorry. Not many, but some. My family will miss me until we meet again in heaven. I understand that. We've experienced that separation, and I know how tough it is for those who are living. But not for the believer. You see, for me, that's going to be a great day when I go. It's going to be the day of my reigning and ruling with Christ in heaven. It's going to be my coronation day. It's going to be my graduation day. It's going to be my celebration day. And the Bible said in Psalm 116, precious in the sight of the Lord is the death of His godly ones. Can you say that with me? Precious in the sight of the Lord is the death of His godly ones. Paul said, for me to live is Christ, and to die is what? Amen. Amen. God bless you. So Hebrews chapter 11, verses 20 and 21 and 22 tells us about three men. And these three men exercised the power of faith in death. The one thing that Hebrews 11, 20, 21, and 22 wants us all to get is this. That no matter what happens in life, you can exercise faith in death. In fact, with the exception of Joseph, listen to me, the exception of Joseph, those three guys did not live a good, faithful lives. Like us, they were not always perfectly trusting in God. Like us, many times they succumb to their fears. Like us, many times they compromise their convictions. Like us, many times they took things into their own hands and made a mess of things. Like us, they, by the grace of God, continued until the day they went to be with the Lord. And the reason these three men were chosen here in Hebrews 11, 20, 21, and 22 is because of their faith that was manifested in their death. Now you can turn with me to Hebrews 11, if you haven't already, beginning at verse 20. By faith, Isaac blessed Jacob than Esau in regard to their future. By faith, Jacob, when he was dying, blessed each of Joseph's sons and worshiped as he leaned on the top of his staff. By faith, Joseph, when his end was near, spoke about the exodus of the Israelites from Egypt and gave instructions about his bones. Here are three men. Regardless of their ups and downs in life, they died trusting in the promises of God. Regardless of their failures and successes in life, they left

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4: He was big name. His team built the fastest cars on track. But none of them ever brought Thompson a checkered flag. In all 29 races that his cars has entered into, they often took the lead, but never won a race. You say, why? Because they never finished a race. Thompson could make the fastest cars, but he could not build them to last. They all broke down during the race. Engines blew up, gearboxes broke, carburetors failed. Thompson's cars were good starters. Thompson's cars were good runners, but Thompson's cars were not good finishers. Hebrews 11, 20, 21, and 22 praises Isaac, Jacob, and Joseph for finishing well. For finishing well. For running the race all the way to the end. They did not conk out right before the finish line. What is their secret? All three of them trusted in the promises of God to their forefather Abraham. You see, every one of them believed that promise of God. What did God promise Abraham? Three things. He promised Abraham a land of promise. He promised Abraham a great nation. And he promised Abraham that the Messiah will come from the loin of his descendants through Jacob's line. None of these three men have experienced any of these promises of God. They did not see it with their eyes. They did not experience it themselves. But they believed them by faith. They knew God is going to keep his word no matter what happens. And not only that, but they could tell each subsequent generation that they must believe and trust in the promises of God. They delivered to the next generation a bequest of faith. They left their descendants a legacy of trusting in the promises of God, of taking God at his word, no matter how much it delay, no matter how much it doesn't appear like it, but it's going to happen. They told their progenies to wait expectantly for the promises of God to be fulfilled. Now, I want to just give you the span of time, okay? From the time that God gave Abraham the promise, and he said, your descendants will go to Egypt into slavery, and then I'll bring them out again. So from the time of Abraham receiving the promise to the time they actually got into the promised land, it was about 400 years. And then 1,600 years later, the promise completely and totally fulfilled when Jesus Christ, the descendant of Abraham, came on the scene from heaven, the Son of Man and Son of God. But it was 200 years, if you remember the 400 years before they got out, is 200 years from the time God promised Abraham and Joseph was passing that legacy into his children. 200 years. It was 200 years more before Moses came, which we'll see in the next message, and took them out of the land of the slavery into the promised land. Just think about this. 200 years later, what Joseph said to his descendants took place. I wish I have the time that I can go through all the lives of those three guys, but I don't, so I'm going to go very fast, very quickly. Isaac, the son of promise. My goodness, he turned out to be a colorless guy. He cared more about his stomach and his taste of food than the promises of God. He really did. I mean, literally, he had to be tricked into obedience to the will of God through his wife. Through the younger son, Jacob, is the promise going to be fulfilled? But he was trying to do a run around God's promises and was going to bless Esau. Why? Because of his gluttony. Esau was a boy who was out wild, you know, catching wild food and cooking it for his father just the way he likes it. And he allowed that gluttony to cloud his vision of what God said to Rebekah. Two nations come out of your womb.

0: But the younger shall rule the older. But he obeyed nonetheless at the end. And that's what the Hebrews 11 is trying to tell us. Jacob turned to Israel, God changing his name. He was a schemer and he was a manipulator. He was a deceiver. He could experience some incredible spiritual heights, like a vision of the coming Messiah with the ladder coming up from heaven to earth and the angels up and down. And he can see that vision, the spiritual height in his life. And he could experience spiritual lows that caused him to manipulate and to cheat. But his last dying act was to pass the spiritual legacy to the sons of Joseph. Joseph was the exception of all three because he remained faithful all of his life. From the time he was a teenager, he was faithful to God. From the time he was a young man, he was faithful to God. God destined him for the throne of Egypt, the superpower of the day, albeit through the pit and the prison, but he got to the palace nonetheless. He left a legacy of faith. He exhorted his children. He said, you are going to see the promises of God fulfilled. And if you don't, then you tell your next generation. He said, I am so confident that God will keep his word. It doesn't matter how many hundreds of years it's going to take. And therefore, I want you to promise me that you will take my bones with you when you leave Egypt. I mean, that's confidence in the promise of God. And they did. As they got onto the Exodus, they made sure to carry Joseph's bones with them. You see, he believed the promises of God, even though he did not experience it fully. All three men, they may have faltered and they may have fumbled in life, yet they gave their children the greatest inheritance that they could ever give anyone. Legacy of trusting in the promises of God. Legacy of believing in the Word of God. Legacy of believing in God's plan for the life. Legacy of believing and worshiping God alone, not any other gods. So let me ask you this question. Regardless of your age, have you ever asked yourself, what legacy are you leaving behind? Some of you may say, well, Michael, I'm young and I can't think of that right now. Why not? If you ever want to get to the finish line, you've got to start in the line somewhere. You might as well start now. Are you planning to leave your descendants money? Let me assure you, money can ruin them. Are you planning on leaving them possessions? Let me assure you that possessions could possess them. But if you are planning on leaving your descendants, your testimony of how God saved you, of how God redeemed you, of how God provided for you, of how God blessed you, then you are leaving them the greatest legacy you could leave them. What legacy are you leaving the body of Christ? Is it souls that are saved because of things you have done and said, that are going to meet you in heaven and thank you for what you've done? Is it lives that are transformed because of what you have done through the power of Christ? Recently, I was reading the statistics of some family in Pennsylvania left $404 million to the Nature Conservancy. $404 million. I said, that's fine. But I wonder who shall give to save the lost. When I read about Bill Gates Foundation giving $3.3 billion to education, I said, fine, but I wonder who will give to the preaching of the only message that can change the world. When I read about Ted Turner giving $1 billion to saving the environment, I want to say, fine, but I wonder who will give to those who can be saved from darkness of sin. When I read about Jeffrey Bean giving $20 million to the Society of the Prevention of Cruelty to Animals, I said, that's okay, but I wonder who's going to give to the only message that prevents cruelty to humanity. Like Thompson's cars, there are many people who start well but end badly. And that is why Hebrews 11, 20, 21, 22 tells us about the importance of ending well. Regardless of your age, plan to end well. Because when you plan to end well, you're going to go well.
1: 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And start by filling out a brief contact form at ltw.org/Jesus.
2: You know, my friends, I believe that you and I share the same goal in life. The reason you are my partner in this ministry is because you want to glorify Jesus. You want to see his name lifted high. You want to see people snatched out of the jaws of Satan and sin. You want people move from heading toward hell to heaven. And therefore, it is vitally important that we do this in practical ways. Because in the end, that's all we want is to hear from the lips of our precious Lord Jesus, "Well done." You notice he didn't say "much done," but he said "well done." 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Well done, good and faithful servant. 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
2: Hello, this is Michael Youssef with Leading the Way for townhall.com. While I was visiting the Middle East several years ago, a highly placed government official, who's a Muslim himself, asked me a troubling question. Why is the Muslim Brotherhood outlawed as a terrorist organization in Saudi Arabia, in Bahrain, in the United Arab Emirates, in Jordan, in Egypt, and yet allowed to flourish in America? Founded in Egypt in 1928, the Brotherhood's history is drenched in blood. It was spawned and inspired groups like Hamas, Al-Qaeda, ISIS. Now, Congress can designate the Muslim Brotherhood as a terrorist entity. This designation act would finally name the Brotherhood for what it is and disrupt its financial networks. Contact your representatives, senators, ask them to support this bill. I'm Michael Youssef.
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12: Jesus is praying for you. So what does Jesus pray when he prays for us? He prays for our preservation. He wants us safe in him. Number two, he prays for our consecration, that we would be sanctified and set apart to him. Thirdly, he prays that we would be unified and be loving one another. Now let me say this in closing. If you're not a believer yet, he prays for you. Jesus prayed for non-believers. Remember when he hung on the cross? And by the way one dies on the cross is death by suffocation. The tongue is swollen. He was radically dehydrated. Yet Jesus uttered seven statements from the cross. And the first statement was, "Father, forgive them, for they know not what they do." Lord, these guys have no idea the enormity of their sin, but I pray that you'll forgive them. He cares about people that don't believe. And then what does he say to the thief next to him on the cross who believes? He says, "Today you will be with me in paradise." You see, a long time ago when Jesus walked this earth, he was praying for those that would believe. And there are some people tonight that are going to be an answer to that prayer. There are some people tonight that are going to believe in Jesus for the first time. Have you asked Jesus to come into your life yet? If not, would you like to?
11: 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Already know God? Invite others to learn more about what it means to follow Jesus. Answers to questions about the Christian faith, online courses for Christian growth, and video messages from Pastor Greg Laurie can be found at harvest.org.
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3: 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Pastor Steve Converse, our pastor here at Grace Bible Church in Redwood City, is your host for today's broadcast of Graceful Truth as we return once again to the book of 1 Thessalonians. It's there the Apostle Paul lays out all the joy that he has in his heart for a church that is being an impactful church for people who are living out the gospel in amazing ways. So exactly what that looks like then is the subject of our time in this series, Qualities of an Impactful Church. Won't you join us? Here with today's Graceful Truth, once again, Pastor Steve Converse.
4: Acts chapter 9. Even after he came to faith in Christ, many of the disciples were skeptical about his conversion. They didn't think it was authentic. They thought, no, this is a ruse. This is a trick. He's kind of drawing us in so then he can kill us. In Acts chapter 9, verse 13, starting verse 10, he says, now there was a disciple of Damascus named Ananias, and the Lord said to him in a vision, how would you like to be the reception of this vision? Ananias, and he said, here I am, Lord, willing to do whatever you want, Lord. And the Lord said to him, rise and go to the street called Straight. And at the house of Judas, look for a man of Tarsus named Saul. For behold, he is praying. Verse 12. And he has seen a vision, a man named Ananias come in and lay hands on him so that he might regain his sight. And you think, Ananias, I mean, he's saying, here I am, Lord, send me, whatever you want me to do. But look at what he says in verse 13. But Ananias answered the Lord. Like he's talking back to God. I mean, that's not being a good scenario. That's not a good place to be in, right? I mean, this is the God Almighty, the one who's in charge of everything, including your existence. And you're going to say, well, I don't know about this idea, God. He says, Lord, I have heard a lot about this guy. That's what he says, verse 13. How much evil he has done to your saints in Jerusalem. And here he has authority from the chief priest to bind all who call on your name. And you want me to do what? Verse 15, but the Lord said to him, go. Look at what it says. This is so beautiful. For he is a chosen instrument of mine to carry my name before the Gentiles and kings and the children of Israel. Verse 26, further down, it says, and when he had come to Jerusalem, he attempted to join the disciples, speaking of Saul, Paul, and they were afraid of him, for they did not believe that he was a disciple. See, when someone gets saved, it's always a miraculous transaction. God's hand, Isaiah 52 says, chapter 50, verse 2, is not so short that he cannot save those whom he chooses to save. It doesn't matter what their background is. Doesn't matter how much sin they have. It's irrelevant. I mean, you hear this occasionally. You hear an interview with someone who's come to Christ, and their background is so horrid, you would think, is that even legit? Is this a PR stunt? But sometimes they're sincerely saved and they're truly changed. And if God wants to save them, he's going to save them. I mean, think about it. If he wanted to save the wicked people of Nineveh in the Old Testament, he does so. He does so in spite of the lackluster preaching of even his chosen prophet, Jonah. His unwilling prophet, go and preach to the people. And then what did Jonah do? He ran the other way. God, I'll go anywhere. I'm not going there. So we should pray for God to accomplish his sovereign purpose by saving a people for his glory. We need to clearly understand that. Because if we don't get that, we can't go any further. But secondly here, because election is God's purpose, which cannot fail, it results in changed lives. So it doesn't negate prayer, but it does result in changed lives because it is God's purpose. And God's purpose can never fail. That's why he says in verse 3 there of chapter 1 of 1 Thessalonians, remembering before our God and Father, your work of faith and labor of love and steadfastness of hope. He lists three things there. That's why I said these are three evidences that really support your election, that help you affirm your salvation. Paul knew that God has chosen these people for salvation because he could see the results in their lives. So many times, and I've done it, and other people have done it. You know, you come across somebody who's not a Christian, and you do your evangelism thing, and they make the profession of faith in Christ, and, you know, they pray the prayer, they do whatever they have to do. And then years later, you run into them, and there's not a sign of Christ in their life. I mean, they're as lost as anybody could be lost. And you're thinking, well, wait a minute. I prayed with them. You know, they made a profession of faith. We do this a lot of times with our own children because we want to believe that they're Christians. And then we look at their lives. There's nothing depicting Christ. But what do we say? But, you know, in second grade, the Sunday school teacher came up to the classroom afterwards and said, oh, little Johnny made a profession of faith today. We even gave Johnny a little birthday for his first salvation. And we affirmed that Johnny was a Christian, even though when he entered his teenage years, Christ was far from his life. And he got into things he shouldn't have gotten into. And he was living a life that's totally opposite of what you would call Christian in any form or fashion. And then high school came. And then you can go down the road. But we know he's a Christian because he made, no, nothing's changed. I mean, nothing has changed in an individual's life. There's no salvation. When I was a youth pastor, I used to tell kids, you know, they'd go to camp and they'd throw their little piece of wood in the fire and be all happy they came to Christ. And, you know, I mean, I was excited at first too, but then after a couple of years of doing that year after year and seeing the same kids come home and get back into the drugs and get back into the immorality and then go back to camp and make the whole thing and do it over and over and over again, I used to tell kids this, you know what? No change, no Jesus, no Jesus, no change, period. I don't care what you prayed. I don't care how many times you go to church, how many friends you witness to. No change, no Jesus, no Jesus, no change, because that's the only way change can come authentically, is when God does that work of salvation in someone's heart. So we have to ask ourselves, can we know? Paul knew. He knew about these people for those three reasons. They had a working faith, and we'll just introduce this, but the three evidences worth remembering of your election are, first of all, a working faith. What does that speak of? It speaks of a faith that has made an effect in your life. It's something dealing in the past. It's talking about a conversion that has happened. That's why in New Testament terms, when someone comes to Christ, we say that they are what? Born again. Okay, they're born again. Why? Because they're so bad off. We're so far into our sinful behavior and our sin has stained us so deeply, you can't just paint a little Jesus on top of what you got. God says, I have to recreate you. There's no hope for you. You are so dark and stained by your sin that you could scrub night and day for the rest of your life, and you're not going to clean yourself up enough to stand in my holy presence. The only way I can do that is if I can transfer the righteousness of Christ, the holiness of Christ to you. And in order for that to happen, you have to acknowledge that you need that. See, we don't want to acknowledge that. We want to believe that, no, there's some good in me. I'm a good person. I mean, I care about people. I help people in the neighborhood and feed the homeless and really care. I'm a sincere person. You don't know me, Steve. I'm a really good guy. By the world standards, you may be the best guy in the world. But guess what? That's not going to get you to heaven. If that's what you're trusting in, my friend, you're going to be sorely mistaken when you die and you stand before God and you say, well, I was a good guy. I mean, his answer is painted for us in Matthew 7. I mean, there are people there in that chapter that say, Lord, Lord, haven't we done this? Haven't we healed the sick, fed the poor? And they're calling Jesus Lord. And his answer to them is haunting. His answer is what? I don't know who you are. That should put fear in your heart. It does mine. That working faith is a faith that has happened in your life at a point in time, and you see demonstrably a change. God has affected change in your life. That's why the Bible, in biblical terms, it says you've been called out of what? Darkness into his light. I mean, there's no wiggle room there. He doesn't say, oh, you know, I'm going to call you out of darkness into gray. He doesn't say that, does he? He says, no, from darkness to light. And so he says, I'm constantly bearing in mind your work of faith. The fact that, you know what, I saw God do a change in you. You were transformed by the glorious work of God. And so he says, I'm constantly bearing in mind your work of faith. The fact that, you know what, I saw God do a change in you. You were transformed by the glorious work of God. The second one is the laboring love, and we'll get into these next week. I'm just kind of mentioning them here today. But the first one deals with our past. The second one deals with our present. Because once you're saved, once you come to Christ and God has forgiven your sin and you are transformed by his glorious power, what happens? There's a difference. You're not the same person. The Bible says all things, old things have passed away. Behold, all things have become new. Guess what all things includes? Your desires, your passions. So a laboring love is something that's ongoing. It's talking about your present life. The first one talked about the past and talked about your conversion. The second one talks about the present life and your life of service. That's why he says it's a labor of love. That word labor means just that. It's laborious. You ever ask yourself, as a Christian, why do I keep doing this stuff? Nobody cares. Nobody appreciates it. Why do I keep doing this? Who cares? I mean, I could stop doing this tomorrow and it wouldn't make any difference. Because we're called, like Christ was called, to serve, right? He came as a servant. He didn't come to be served. He said that in his own words. Don't think you're going to serve me. I've come to serve you, to give up my life for you. Shall we be called to anything less? I mean, in the church today, we have professing Christians who think, well, I'm just going to carve out of my week's time this little segment of time, and that's going to be my service time. Don't ask me to do anything outside of that because I'm not going to. I'm just going to carve out this little section of time, the 2 hours. Let's see, we start at 10 and he better be over by 11:30 and maybe I'll grab some coffee and stuff and talk to a couple people, but by 12 o'clock, I'm out of here. I have a life. I have things to do, places to go, people to see. What do you expect me to spend all day here at church? You know what's been really cool? Last couple months, my wife and myself have found ourselves, as well as some other couples in the church, sitting in the fellowship hall. talking to some of our younger people till 3, 4. One day it was close to 5. And I said, are we going to order pizza? Or we just have an evening service? God, what are you telling me here? Why are we still here in this fellowship hall? Everybody else has gone home. Why are we here? Because we enjoyed each other's company. We enjoyed what was going on. We had a good conversation. We were building each other in the faith and just enjoying one another. Could I be home watching the game? Could I be home watching golf? Could I be home sitting in the lazy boy chair just being lazy and sleeping? Yeah. I could be doing a lot of other things. I mean, frankly, I don't even like to sit around and talk to people very much. I mean, you know me. But you know what? God overrides all that and said, no, this is what I called you to. This is why you're here. But it's not always easy. So it's a life of service that he calls us to. It's not a life of attendance, church attendance. It's a life of service. And I'm so thankful we're in a church where a majority of the people serve in one way or another. You people have servants' hearts. I'm thankful for that. But with that being said, don't think that there's not room for improvement. There always is. There always is. And then the third thing that we're going to get into next week is the last thing we'll talk about today is the enduring hope. He says an enduring hope, a steadfastness of hope. What is that? Hope is something that what? You're hoping for something in the future. It speaks of our perseverance in Christ. I mean, aren't you so blessed to understand that, you know what? Your salvation is entirely the work of God from the beginning to the end. I don't need to go home tonight and rest my head on my pillow wondering, wow, am I going to be able to maintain this salvation another day? I mean, I get tempted in a lot of different ways. I don't know. Am I going to fall? Am I going to slip away? God says he holds us in his hand. He is the one who sustains us. We have a hope, an enduring hope, a perseverance to our faith. It's not here today and gone tomorrow. If that's the case, it's not genuine faith. And by the way, this is the first time that Paul, here in Thessalonians, is the first time that Paul uses what would become one of his favorite trilogies, faith, love, and hope. He uses it over and over throughout his epistles. The three are found together in Romans chapter 5, verses 1 to 5, and he shows how they sustain us in times of trouble. In Galatians 5 and in Colossians 1, faith is tied to hope and love in a lot of different ways. But the best of all the trilogies that Paul uses these three in is in 1 Corinthians chapter 13, verse 13. And we just went through this as we went through the book of Corinthians. When he says, now faith, hope, and love abide. They remain. They don't go anywhere. These three, but the greatest of these is what? Love. And so I pray that with the Apostle Paul, we could say about our own church and our own people here in Grace Bible Church that we remember without ceasing your work of faith, your labor of love and patience of hope in the Lord Jesus Christ in the sight of our God and Father. Father, we pray today that you would cause us to remember these words of truth. Lord, help us not to misunderstand our salvation. Father, no one's going to go to heaven dragging, kicking and screaming, I don't want to go. No, you change their will. You change their desire. You draw them to yourself. And yet the Bible does say that there's going to be many people that assume their salvation. And they'll be met with those haunting words of, Who are you? I don't even know who you are. Depart from me, you workers of iniquity. Father, I pray that we would take time to examine our own hearts, our own faith. Help it not to just be a religious thing. Help it to be something that's personal, something that's thriving, something that's growing. Help us not have to depend on something that you did eons, years and years ago in our life to point to that we're saved, but Lord, maybe something that you did today or this morning or yesterday, because we are your children and our election is sure. And you confirm that by your sovereign hand in our lives over and over again, protecting us and providing for us and changing us and transforming us more and more into the image of your Son, the Lord Jesus Christ. This isn't a process that stops. This isn't a process that's completed until the day that we are called home to be with you in glory forever. Then we will be in your presence. Until then, it's a work of sanctification, a work that continues in our lives. We never really arrive at the perfect Christian life. And Lord, that allows room for improvement in all of our lives. It also allows opportunity for those who have yet to put their faith, their trust in Christ to do just that. Maybe you're here today and you have yet to put your faith in the Lord Jesus Christ, in his sacrifice on Calvary for the payment for your sins. Because I don't have to explain to you, you know you have sin. Everybody has sin. If you've ever told a lie, you've sinned. And God demands complete holiness, complete perfection, and there's no way you could ever meet that demand on your own. That's why he sent his Son, the Lord Jesus Christ, to die on a cross in our place, because he was the perfect sacrifice. And we cry out to you, Lord, be merciful to me, a sinner. We're declaring our own unworthiness before a holy God. And that's when God will step into your life and he will save you. He will transform you. The Bible says he will actually place within you the very Holy Spirit. And so, Father, we thank you for your goodness. We thank you for your grace. We thank you for the peace and grace that is afforded to us through our salvation. And, Lord, we just pray that you would continue to just bless our time of fellowship today, bless the food to our bodies as we partake across the way for lunch, and just bless our conversation in every way. And help us never forget that there's many, many, especially in our area, that need to hear this glorious message of the gospel. And we know that it's your work, and so we ask you to intercede for us on our behalf. Before we ever even talk to someone about Christ, I pray that you would be working in their heart to create that desire, that love for you that only you can give them, and that we would see many come to know you as their Lord and Savior. We ask these things in Jesus' precious name. All God's people said, amen, amen.
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16: He shall be seen, says it in Hebrews. He shall be seen. He saw Jesus in the future, in the Mount of the Lord, seen like that ram being offered instead of us. Worst time, set time. When the disciples said it was worst time, too dangerous to go back into Judea, they were really saying that Jesus didn't have the power to protect himself or them if he went back into Judea. This is seen in what Thomas says in verse 16. Verse 16, Thomas says, "Then said Thomas, which is called Didymus, unto his fellow disciples, let us also go that we may die with him." That's what we got to do. We'll go, but we'll die. He's saying, if we returned with him in Judah, certain death. All right, so let's go. We'll die with him. That's not crediting Jesus with the power to protect himself and them. But why was Thomas willing to go with them and die with him? It was because Thomas said these words, "with him, with him." See, that's verse 16, verse 16. "Let us also go that we may die with him." We can go anywhere. We can do anything as long as it's with Jesus, as Moses said in Exodus 33:15. Moses said unto God, "If thy presence go not with me, carry us not up hence." He says, if you're not going, I'm not going. We can go through the valley of death and not have any fear as long as it's with him. Psalm 23:4. "Yea, though I walk through the valley of the shadow of death, I will fear no evil, for thou art with me." We can go through floodwaters. We can go through raging rivers. We can walk through fire as long as it's with him. Isaiah 43:2. "When thou passest through the waters, I will be with thee. And through the rivers, they shall not overflow thee. When thou walkest through the fire, thou shalt not be burned, neither shall the flame kindle upon thee." And the "with him" is seen with one word that Jesus used in verse 7. It's the word "us." Verse 7, "Then after that saith he to his disciples, let us go into Judea again." He didn't say to his disciples, "Go into Judea. I'm going to stay back here. I'll take shelter back here." God brings us into many dangers in life, but he never sends us alone. He goes with us into those dangers. So here we have Jesus suggesting to walk right into the mouth of danger, and disciples are afraid. They're really afraid for themselves to the point where they're thinking, all right, this is where we're going to die. And Jesus, looking at their fear, he says to them in verse 9, "Are there not 12 hours in the day?" And when he says that about 12 hours in the day, he's really talking about daylight, the time when there's daylight. He's saying, aren't there 12 hours of daylight? And when he saw the daylight, when Jesus saw the daylight, every day that Jesus saw daylight, he felt pressure. It was the pressure of John 9:4, where Jesus said, "I must work the works of him that sent me while it's day. The night cometh when no man can work." So he looks at the day. Here's how his thought process goes. He looks at the day. I got work to do today. I got work that I got to get done today. How many hours in daylight have already come and gone for me to have gotten my work done today? How many hours of daylight are still left for me to get this day's work done? Night's coming. That's going to close the daylight. So he sees daylight as an opportunity, and he sees nightfall as the close of that opportunity. Daylight for us represents opportunities that are limited in time. And if we don't take that opportunity, we may not have them again. An encounter with a lost person is an opportunity to bring the gospel to that person. We need to feel the pressure that Jesus felt, the pressure that nightfall for that opportunity is coming. We may never have that opportunity again. Opportunity to do good for God. It's got a limited amount of time. Opportunity may not come again. Night's coming. Reminds me of lightning deals on Amazon. I spend a lot of time on Amazon. I go to the University of Amazon. And when there's an offer for a lightning deal, a really good price, it's interesting. There's a timer there, and you're all seeing that, and it's counting down even seconds. And you feel pressure. You got to make a decision. You going to buy it or not? Click buy now or don't, you know? Because before the time runs out, because the price goes back up a certain amount. When Jesus said in verse 9, there are only 12 hours in daylight, he's wanting to see opportunities in our life like Amazon lightning deals where the timer is running and we got to make a move. And then Jesus said that if a person acts during the daytime, he won't stumble because he can see the light of the world, this world. Now, Jesus said, what is the light of this world? He said that already in John 8:12. Then spake Jesus again unto them, saying, I am the light of the world. He that followeth me shall not walk in darkness. The disciples are afraid. They have fear. But fear, well, not but, but and, fear takes away our confidence. It takes away our assurance. It takes away our boldness. It makes us stumble. Now, it reminds me of, in Loretto, you know, we have that marina. They launch the boats to the marina. And the wall of the marina, it's got two sides. It's got a marina side, it's got a seaside. Now, the water on the seaside, those rocks, the water around those rocks, it's full of fish, a lot of fish. There are fishermen there. They're catching snapper, barracudas, rooster fish. I mean, like every cast. Well, you gotta, in order to do that, you gotta walk down those rocks. You gotta get a little closer, because you can't do it from up there on the walkway. You got to get down there closer to the water. Well, those rocks are covered with algae. They're slippery. You never see fishermen there at nighttime, or when I go out early in the morning where it's pitch black, you never see fishermen there because they need light to see the rocks so they can plant their feet firmly and with confidence on the rocks. And at nighttime, it's bad. Stumble, fall, hurt yourself. Jesus is the light of this world. Jesus calls us to venture into stressful situations, dangerous situation, and he's going to go with us, and he gives us the confidence and the assurance to go. He's saying in verse 9, he stumbleth not because he sees the light of this world. Disciples, he was calling them, come on, let's go into a dangerous Judea. Eyes fixed on Jesus, light of the world, they won't stumble with fear. Point is that daylight gives us a boldness and a confidence. Job describes it, the boldness, as a bold warrior in Job 41:29. And he says, darts, arrows, are counted as stubble. He laughing at the shaking of a spear. The boldness of that warrior, he looks at arrows and he says, little stones, I'll walk on them. He sees a spear being shaken at him, he laughs. That's the boldness that a person has who decides to go with Jesus into dangerous situations to do the will of God. In contrast, a person who knows God, calling him to go with God and grab opportunities in a stressful, dangerous situation, but he decides to play it safe. He decides to take a less dangerous road in life. That person has fear. That person is fearful. And it's a person who's really described in Leviticus 26:36. Upon them that are left alive of you, I will send a faintness into their hearts in the lands of their enemies, and the sound of a shaken leaf shall chase them. They shall flee as fleeing from a sword, and they shall fall when none pursueth. Sound of a leaf just shaking with the wind is enough to terrify him and think of, oh, it's the sound of a sword. He doesn't laugh. He runs in fear, falls down running. He sees, well, there's no one chasing me. So Jesus says in verse 7, let us go into Judea. He's saying he was going to go into Judea, and he's inviting them to go with him. He meant, I'm not staying here by the River Jordan anymore. I'm going into Judea. Jesus, as the light of the disciples, was leaving where they were at the River Jordan River. They're going into Judea. If the disciples had decided because of fear to stay where they were, they would have been there without Jesus, because Jesus was going to Judea. Their light was leaving for a dangerous place. If they decided to play it safe, not go into this dangerous Judea, they would have been without their light, Jesus, and that would have been in danger. In verse 10, if a man walk in the night, he stumbleth, because there's no light in him. Message comes to us. Our primary goal in life, go where Jesus asks us to go. Join him. Join him. Don't play it safe in life to avoid all stressful and dangerous situations. When we speak about Jesus to a lost person, it's stressful. It's potentially dangerous. I remember one fellow here, a Jewish friend of mine here in San Diego. I talked to him about Jesus, slugged me right on the side of the jaw. Oh, my dear friend. But if Jesus is going with us to bring the gospel to a lost person, we go with Jesus and our souls will be flooded with light. But if because of fear, we turn away, stress and danger, we stumble. Now, the next verse says in verse 11, these things said he, and after that he saith to them, our friend Lazarus sleepeth, but I go that I may awake him out of sleep.
17: Life can be messy, but you don't have to figure it out alone.
18: Hey, it's Alaska.

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4: As our friend Lazarus. Lazarus has just been described in verse 3 as he whom thou lovest. Lazarus has just been described in verse 3, the person that Jesus loved. Lazarus has just been described in verse 3 as the friend of Jesus. But here in verse 11, Jesus doesn't call Lazarus the man I love, Lazarus. He doesn't call Lazarus my friend, Lazarus is sick. It's not my friend Lazarus. It's in verse 7, our friend Lazarus. Now, that's very significant. He calls Lazarus our friend Lazarus. For the disciples, Jesus was their friend. Jesus told them that in John 15:15, I have called you friends. Something very special about saying a person, my friend. This really came home to me with my son Joseph. Joseph was telling me about a person, he said, he's my friend. He said that. Now, if you know Joseph, Joseph is a very loyal person. Friendship is very special for Joseph. He really values friendship in his friends. He says, when Joseph said, he's my friend, he's saying that person's very special to me. I want to spend time with them. I care about him. Joseph has a Chinese friend named Leo. Leo and Joseph were postdoctoral fellows, immunologists in the same lab in the UCSD. Leo is Joseph's friend, and Joseph says, Leo is my friend. Leo is now working in Chicago. Leo is a homosexual, and Joseph wants to see him delivered from homosexuality because Joseph cares about Leo. Leo is Joseph's friend. Leo told Joseph that he would go to church with him. Joseph told me that Leo is now in Chicago working at a company. And Joseph told me he's going to go to Chicago just to go to the Moody Church with Leo. He's going to do all that for Leo because Leo is Joseph's friend. And Leo has a need. He's got to come out of homosexuality. So Joseph cares because Leo is Joseph's friend. To call a person a friend, it's very special. And Jesus has just called Lazarus in verse 11, our friend. Lazarus has a need, got to come out of death. Jesus cares because Lazarus is Jesus's friend. Jesus was the friend of the disciples. Lazarus was a friend of Jesus. That made Lazarus the friend of the disciples because the friend of my friend is my friend also. That reminds me, last week, you know my friend Chris. Chris is my neighbor in Loretto. Chris and I are friends. Chris usually sits right there. He's not there today because he's in Loretto. Chris and I are friends. We don't even knock on each other's doors. We just walk in because Chris and I are friends. Sometime I come out of my bedroom, there's Chris sitting on the couch. He's just there. But Chris is welcome to be just there because Chris is my friend. Chris has other friends. I don't know who they are. And this last week, Chris and his wife had three other couples, their friends, come down to Loretto, stay with them for the week. It was tremendous. He took them out on his boat fishing. Chris just built a pickleball court. They played pickleball together at Chris's house in the rain. I was fishing with them one day, and Chris was on Chris's boat. I was on my boat. And we needed to catch a yellowtail fish. We had to catch one of those. Why? Because Chris paid a lot of money for the sushi chef to come to his house that night and prepare yellowtail sushi. Only we had to provide the yellowtail. And Chris' boat didn't catch a yellowtail. I caught the one and only yellowtail for a sushi dinner that night. It was great. Each night I had dinner with the group of Chris's friends. We had a wonderful time together. I didn't know their friends. They're from different churches, the Carlsbad area. They went to Calvary Chapels and Horizon and all up there. But instantly, I bonded with each one of them like we'd known each other for years. I just met them.

0: We bonded as friends because Chris is my friend and they were Chris's friends. That made them my friends because a friend of my friend, Chris, is my friend also. And the bonding of friends, we're talking about people I never knew, but it became so strong. One afternoon, I just walked into Chris's house without knocking normally, and they're all sitting around on couches. They had their Bibles opened. Chris was leading them in a Bible study. I just walked in. I saw them there with all their Bibles open. I thought, oh, they are the friends of Jesus. Jesus is my friend. He's my best friend, as a matter of fact. That makes them my friends. Because not only the friend of my friend Chris, but they're the friends of my best friend Jesus. That makes them especially my friends. One of them was Willie. Willie was the worship leader in a church, and Chris brought down a keyboard piano, and Willie led it in worship singing. Willie is a Filipino. I said to Willie, Willie, in February, we're going to have a Filipino Bible retreat here in Loretto. And my friend Mike Johnson, and you and your wife are invited to come. You must come. And when I said that, Chris said, oh, yeah, and you can stay in my house. Last week was so encouraging. It was so wonderful because I was with new friends. Friends of my friend Chris and friends of my best friend Jesus. That's just a foretaste of what heaven will be like for you and I when we meet those who are described in Revelation 7:9. Revelation 7:9. After this I beheld, and lo, a great multitude, which no man could number, of all nations and kindreds and people and tongues, stood before the throne and before the Lamb, clothed with white robes and palms in their hands, and cried with a loud voice, saying, salvation to our God, which sitteth upon the throne, and unto the Lamb. Heaven? We're going to meet a great multitude of people from every nation, every language group, and we're going to see them all clothed in white clothes, clothes that have been wiped by the blood of Jesus. We're going to hear them all crying at the top of their lungs, salvation to our God who sits on the throne and to the Lamb. When we see those clothes, those white clothes, we hear those shouts, we're going to have one response. And that response is, friends, these are my friends. They are friends of my best friend, Jesus. That makes them my friends. That's the impact of when Jesus said in verse 11, our friend Lazarus. Now, Jesus tells the disciples what Lazarus is doing in verse 11. Verse 11, our friend Lazarus sleepeth. Jesus said that Lazarus was sleeping. He meant verse 13, Jesus spake of his death. Jesus says, our friend Lazarus sleepeth, and he meant, our friend Lazarus is dead. Now, he's saying like this, Lazarus is dead, Lazarus is our friend. Normally, when you speak about a dead person, you use the past tense. You would say, Lazarus is dead, Lazarus was my friend, or Lazarus was my friend, Lazarus is dead. But you would not say, Lazarus is dead and Lazarus is my friend. But that's just what Jesus is saying. In verse 11, Jesus is using the present tense to speak about a person who has died. By not using the past tense, by using the present tense to describe Lazarus as a friend, Jesus is saying, even though Lazarus has died, Lazarus is still our friend. That shows that even though a believer may die, death does not break the bond of friendship between a believer and Jesus. Lazarus is dead, yet he is still our friend. And that use of the present tense to describe a person who has died is how Jesus proved that there is resurrection, that there is life after death. When Jesus said that after 400 years since Abraham had died, God said to Moses that God was still Abraham's God. Matthew 22:31. As touching the resurrection of the dead, have you not read that which was spoken unto you by God, saying, I am the God of Abraham, Isaac, God of Isaac, and the God of Jacob. God is not the God of the dead, but of the living. So, Jesus says, Lazarus is still our friend. He's died, but he's still our friend. And then he calls the death of a believer sleep. The Bible calls the death of believers sleep. as a famous passage in 1 Thessalonians 4, the words that we are told, these are words that we are to comfort each other when we stand in front of a grave, when we stand in front of a coffin, when we stand in front of a corpse of a believer. We are to say these words because these words comfort us. The words of 1 Thessalonians 4:13. I would not have you to be ignorant, brethren, concerning them which are asleep, that you sorrow not, even as others which have no hope. For if we believe that Jesus died and rose again, even so them also which sleep in Jesus will God bring with him. And this we say unto you by the word of the Lord, that they which are alive and remain unto the coming of the Lord shall not prevent them which are asleep. For the Lord himself shall descend from heaven with a shout, with the voice of the archangel, the trump of God, and the dead in Christ shall rise first. And yet, sometimes a believer may come to death and say, I don't want to die. I don't want to die. I want to live. I don't want to die. One of the things I love about going through the Tijuana airport every week, twice a week, I love to watch kids. The kids are great. They're going on vacation and they act out and they scream and they yell and they get on the floor and kick their feet and hit their parents. And it's so great because I'm not their parents. It's so entertaining. Yeah, little kids, you know. And so the believer says, I don't want to die. I want to live. I don't want to die. Well, death for the believer is just a sleep. And when I've seen little parents and they say to a little kid, okay, it's time to go to bed now. Time to go to sleep. Child screams, I don't want to. I don't want to go to sleep. Parent says, but you just go to sleep for a while. Then you wake up. It'll be a brand new morning for you, a brand new day. And yet the child cries out, I don't want to. I don't want to. I want to stay up. I don't want to go to sleep. Let's pray. Father, thank you so much, Lord, that you've made death just to be asleep. And we don't want to be like the little child who screams at you and says, I don't want to go to sleep. We want to hear you and believe you when you say, it's just for a little while. Then you're going to wake up. It'll be a brand new morning in heaven. Thank you, Lord, for giving us this hope. In Jesus' name, amen.
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5: 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Today, the real deal on why a Christian should give spontaneously, willingly, and from a heart of love. 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We're again in part four in a series on managing God's gifts, looking at myths about money. Pastor, is God more concerned about why we give than how much we give?
6: Dave, I think that he's primarily concerned about why we give. We should give out of a heart of love. It should be our expression to him. It should be our worship to him. And I know all those who are listening have many opportunities to give to many different ministries. But I want to ask them today if they would pray about the possibility of making a special gift to Running to Win. 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Very quickly, let me give you some contact info. 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That's rtwoffer.com. And I'll be sharing that info again at the end of this message. But always remember, God wants our hearts.
7: Let me give you a second characteristic of these people. They gave out of their deep poverty, it says. In fact, these phrases just are abundant in instructing us, aren't they? You'll notice it says their overflowing joy and their extreme poverty welled up in rich generosity. Paul is talking about the offerings they gave. Even in the midst of their poverty, and you and I don't know what poverty is. I personally don't know what poverty is. Some of you may know it because there are Americans today who are very, very poor. There are people in other countries who are very, very poor. But most of us have no idea as to what it is like to be dirt poor, where you have basically nothing. And you'll notice that they gave in the midst of their poverty. What a myth that explodes. The myth that giving is just for the rich. That's the way people think. They think, well, you know, if I had lots of money, then of course I'd give, but I don't have lots of money so that I can't give. That's a myth. You see, it's not what you do with a million if riches should be your lot. It's what you are doing at present with the dime or quarter you've got. When Jesus was there in the temple watching the people give their gifts, and he noticed the widow who came with her two mites, and sometimes people talk about the widow's mite. Give that lady credit, because my Bible says that she had two mites. She had twice as much as most people think she did. But Jesus said, she gave more than you all. You see, if you think that giving is just for the rich, what you're doing is saying is that the poor can never be faithful. The poor can never be rewarded for their generosity. No, no, no. Giving is for everyone, like I explained last time. That's why in a pastoral prayer, I never say, bless those who cannot give. We can all give something. It's a myth that giving is just for the rich. They gave out of poverty. Notice it says, now we come to a very puzzling phrase, and I want you to work with me through it in your mind. It says, verse 3, for I testify that they gave as much as they were able and even beyond their ability. How do you interpret that? One way might be to say that they gave beyond what could be reasonably expected. You've seen that, haven't you, in the lives of people who are generous. They can't afford to give. In fact, they are taking money from something that they should really be using for something else. And they give it anyway. They're giving beyond their ability, or at least according to their ability. But notice it says that they actually gave beyond their ability. So maybe that's what it is. They gave more than could be reasonably expected. I like another interpretation. And that is that they gave beyond their intention. In other words, to put it in our terms, they gave $10 and then God blessed them as a result of that giving, and they found out that they had $10 more to give. And so as a result of that, God began to so multiply them and so bless them because of their giving that they ended up giving way beyond their ability. Well, what myth does this explode? The myth is that we should give only what we can afford, only what we can afford. It's easy for us to look at our bank accounts and say, well, how much can I afford to give? Question is, how much do we want God to work in our lives so that we can trust Him beyond just what we can afford? When you stop to think of it, if we give only what we can afford, do you know that that means that there's really no room for faith? There's no room for a miracle. Well, as you know, we're here in a building program that we've outlined to the congregation. And what an opportunity it is for us to be able to give beyond our ability, to make our 3-year commitment and actually leave some room for a miracle, leave some room for God to work. Some person who's a mathematical geek figured out that if the woman who gave her two mites, that blessed lady there, that widow whose name we do not know, but if she'd have taken that two mites and it would have been invested at 4% interest for 2,000 years. Now, if you know anything about compound interest, first years are slow, but then it begins to build astronomically, that it would come out to a figure that would be 48 plus 19 zeros. Now, I'm taking that by faith. I did not figure that out. It depends, of course, on how much you consider the mites to be in those days. But the fact is that here's a lady who invested, and she gave certainly beyond her ability, and it's almost as if we can think that in the bank of heaven, it's been multiplying all those years, because every time we tell the story, we are edified. That lady had no idea that her commitment was going to be written up in the scriptures, and for years, preachers were going to be able to use her as an example of giving. It's a myth to think that we can give only what we can afford. They gave, the Macedonians gave, beyond their ability. Let's go on to another myth. Well, first of all, let's go on to another principle. They gave willingly. You'll notice it says in verse 4. Entirely on their own, they gave beyond their ability. Entirely on their own, they urgently pleaded with us for the privilege of sharing in this service to the saints. Now, I can imagine Paul saying to these people, you don't afford to be able to give this. Use this for clothes. Use this for food. But notice it says they begged. That's the way the NASB translates it. Here we have, they earnestly entreated us for the privilege of giving. I like that idea of begging, that they begged for the opportunity to give. Well, you don't know that when the Holy Spirit of God works in a congregation and works in our hearts, who knows, the day may come when people will actually say at the end of the service, "Pastor, we're not going home until you pass the offering plate one last time." That's what happens when the Holy Spirit begins to work and people beg. No tricks, no need for bingo games, no need for trying to figure out how they were going to meet their commitment, because it was the spontaneous heart of love. What myth does that explode? The myth that giving should be based on guilt. And Jesus said it is much more blessed to give than it is to receive. And it's not a matter of feeling guilty. If you give only because you feel guilty, it may be better not to give at all. Give because you love. Give because you care. Give because God has given to you. They begged for the opportunity to give, and it is a myth that we should make people feel guilty as if somehow they must do it. Well, let's go on to a fifth principle. And I like this one the best. It's in verse 5. And they did not do as we expected, but they gave themselves first to the Lord and then to us in keeping with God's will. That's the key to the whole thing. They gave themselves first to the Lord, the lordship of Jesus Christ in everything. The recognition that he is Lord of all that I possess, he's Lord of my marriage, he's Lord of my vocation, he's Lord of my body, he's Lord of my time, he's Lord of my thought life. We give ourselves to the Lord first, and then having given ourselves to him, it is then that we can rejoice in God's goodness and freely, generously give. Have you ever met somebody who wants to give, but they have not given themselves to the Lord first? By the way, the myth that this explodes is that giving is a financial issue. It isn't. It isn't financial. It has everything to do with the spiritual dynamics of our relationship with God. They gave themselves first to the Lord. You've seen people, haven't you, who haven't given themselves to God? They're trying to figure out how little they can give to get by with. They're nickeling and diming. And so I say to you today in sincerity, if you're going to cry about it, don't give it all. Don't even bother. Because the scripture teaches that it should be out of that heart of joy, that sense of love. It's been more than 30 years now since I've been married, but what if on our honeymoon I said to Rebecca, you know, I forget exactly how many kisses I promised you on the honeymoon. And do we have any ideas to whether or not I've made my quota? It's not the way it was, folks. It's not the way it was. That's the way it is when you give, too. You give because you love. You give because you're committed. You give because you know it's a privilege. You give because you have been given to and you know you don't own anything. And it is with that kind of a heart that you give. It's not a financial issue. It's a spiritual issue. Now, in order to help us to understand this, the Apostle Paul makes that remarkable, remarkable statement in verse 8 and 9. And I am not commanding you, he says, and exactly what I want to say to you as a congregation today. I'm not commanding you. But I want to test the sincerity of your love by comparing it with the earnestness of others. He says, that's why I wrote about the people at Macedonia. I'm testing the sincerity of your love. Notice how he connects giving and the sincerity of a person's love and says that the giving is an indication of it. And then he says, verse 9, for you know the grace of the Lord Jesus Christ, that though he was rich, yet for your sakes he became poor, so that you through his poverty might be made rich. All week I've been thinking about how Jesus Christ gave himself into poverty. He gave himself. He made himself poor. He gave until he was poor. You think of the glories of heaven, you think of the wonders from where he came, and then you think of the stable, you think of his birth, you think that he owned nothing. Foxes have holes, and the birds of the air have nests, but the Son of Man has nowhere to lay his head, Jesus Christ said. And so he came and he gave, and when he was crucified, they took his garment and they cast lots for it. And that was the end of the deal. He became poor for us. And I began to think, and this vision had never really occurred to me before, but imagine what it would be like in a congregation like ours with affluence and living in the country in which we do and the investments that we have made. What if we all gave until we were poor? No, we're not even there yet, are we? We're not. I hope we're on our way, but we're not there. But Jesus gave so that we could become rich. Heirs of God and joint heirs with Jesus Christ, united with him forever and ever. And that's our motivation. That's our standard, is to give as he gave. And of course, along with that giving comes marvelous promises. For example, Jesus said that give and it shall be given unto you, shaken down, running over. Because God says that when we give and we give away that selfishness and that desire to possess and that desire to own, in the process, we are blessed. And God begins to work in our hearts. And He may not always bless us financially, as we'll see in the next message. We're not talking here about health and wealth. We are talking, though, about personal spiritual benefit that comes to us when we sow acts of righteousness and do so generously. Many years ago, Forbes magazine had a picture in it of a man sitting on a lawnmower. It was the kind of lawnmower that you could ride, obviously. He was sitting on it, and underneath it had the caption that this man was sitting on a $3.5 million lawnmower. And I don't get Forbes magazine, but I saw this picture, I heard of it, I heard someone refer to it, and I said, you know, this is worth going into the library and checking out. So here's the story. In the early 50s, there were 86 people who invested in the Lion food chain stores. Of those 86, 85 were millionaires at several million dollars. This man, early on, pulled out his money to buy this lawnmower. Now, the lawnmower only costs something like $1,500 or $2,000, but that's what he had in, and so he pulled it out to buy it. If he had kept his investment, he'd have had $3.5 million. But bless him, he had a lawnmower. I've often thought to myself, we sometimes are spending our money on lawnmowers, aren't we? We're spending our money on that which doesn't last, that which doesn't bring the best rate of return, that which is less secure than being committed to what God wants us to do. I want to conclude today by telling you that once again, if you're here and you've never received Christ as Savior, it is a myth for you to think that gifts earn merit before God. That's a myth. You must come and humble yourself and receive the free gift, the grace of God that we've been preaching about, to receive Christ as your personal Savior. Don't even think about giving until you've accepted Christ. But once you have and know His grace, giving is an awesome privilege. For in doing that, we become like Him. Let's pray together. And so, Father, we do want to commit ourselves to You now. And thank You for the marvelous example of Your people throughout the centuries, for the Macedonians, but above all, for Jesus. We thank You that He who was so rich became poor so that we could participate in His riches. Thank You for His abundance. Thank You for the grace that we have experienced in Him. And Your word says that we shall inherit all things. Make us, Lord, a thankful people, a joyful people, a generous people. We pray in Jesus' name. Amen.
6: Well, my friend, this is Pastor Lutzer. I want to emphasize this, that God gave His supreme gift to us, Jesus Christ, and therefore all who have received Him delight to give to others. And as I like to emphasize, I know that we have many opportunities to give to many ministries, but I'm asking you to pray about the possibility of making a special gift to Running to Win during this month, because anything that you give will be doubled. 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I hope that you have a pen or pencil handy, because I'm going to be giving you some contact info. 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That's 1-888-218-9337. And even as this month is drawing to a close, let me thank you in advance for helping us.
4: 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Charles lives in Cleveland, Ohio, and listens to Running to Win on WCRF. Here's his question today. I have a friend who's a Jehovah's Witness. He believes that the New Testament is only for the 144,000. How can I explain that this is impossible?
8: Charles, I do have to say that I think you've misunderstood your friend. The Jehovah's Witnesses do not believe that the New Testament is only for the 144,000. What they do believe is only the 144,000 will rule with King Jesus in heaven. So that's a distinction. They would say that the New Testament is for us today, but they would deny the divinity of Jesus. They deny salvation by faith alone. Theirs is primarily a religion of works. But let me give you a tip, Charles, as you discuss with your friend the big issues of life, and these are big issues, namely, what do we have to do to go to heaven? Ask him, if you haven't already, whether or not he worships Jesus. This is the way usually I approach Jehovah's Witnesses. If he says yes, that he worships Jesus, according to his theology, he would be guilty of idolatry because Jesus isn't God, and the Bible is very clear you should worship the Lord only. If he says, no, I don't worship Jesus, try to help him to see that in heaven they do. Recently, some Jehovah's Witnesses were at my door, and I went out and greeted them, and we had this discussion. And I pointed out that in heaven, Jesus is worshiped. And the woman gave me a Bible and says, show me where this is in Scripture. So I turned to the 5th chapter, the book of Revelation, and there it says that the Lamb, they worship the Lamb. And I read it to her. And she said, you know, there are many people who believe what you do, but you're the first person to whom I handed a Bible who could actually point to a passage of Scripture that indicated that Jesus was worshiped. I invited her to receive Christ as Savior. They turned around and left. I also invited them to pray. And they didn't stop to pray, but I knelt in the driveway and I prayed for them that they might understand the completeness of Jesus Christ, his divinity, and the salvation that he brought us and brought to all of us, not just the 144,000 who, incidentally, are Jews. It's listed there in the book of Revelation. The salvation is to all who believe in Christ. So I pray for your friend. Befriend him, encourage him, talk with him, and let him know that Jesus is not just a man. He is God, a very God.
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13: Near the end of the Revolutionary War, George Washington received a letter from one of his own officers. Colonel Louis Nicola suggested that America might be better served by a monarchy, with Washington himself as king. Washington firmly rejected the idea. He had spent years leading Americans in a fight for independence from a monarchy. He would not see that victory end with America creating a king of its own. He understood that the cause of the revolution was greater than any one man. His example reminds us that power can be offered, earned, or taken. But character determines whether we use it for ourselves or remain faithful to something greater.
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17: Jesus is praying for you. So what does Jesus pray when he prays for us? He prays for our preservation. He wants us safe in him. Number 2, he prays for our consecration, that we would be sanctified and set apart to him. Thirdly, he prays that we would be unified and be loving one another. Now let me say this in closing. If you're not a believer yet, he prays for you. Jesus prayed for non-believers. Remember when he hung on the cross? And by the way one dies on the cross is death by suffocation. The tongue is swollen. He was radically dehydrated. Yet Jesus uttered 7 statements from the cross. And the first statement was, "Father, forgive them, for they know not what they do." Lord, these guys have no idea the enormity of their sin, but I pray that you'll forgive them. He cares about people that don't believe. And then what does he say to the thief next to him on the cross who believes? He says, "Today you will be with me in paradise." You see, a long time ago when Jesus walked this earth, he was praying for those that would believe. And there are some people tonight that are going to be an answer to that prayer. There are some people tonight that are going to believe in Jesus for the first time. Have you asked Jesus to come into your life yet? If not, would you like to?
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20: Are you pooped out in your Christianity? 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Let the Holy Spirit do it. Are you saying, I've got to be a good boy, I've got to be a good boy, I've got to be good, I've got to be good, I've got to be good? You'll never be good enough. Let the Holy Spirit do it.
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19: 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Now, this is a series about who Jesus really is, not the Jesus of popular opinion, but the Jesus of the Bible, God Himself, who stepped into our world. Now, in this message, we'll discover why every one of us needs to be redeemed and why Christ alone is the only one who can do that. You see, redemption means someone pays a price for someone to go free. And deep down, we all know we can't save ourselves. And no matter how hard we try, we can't earn our way to God. And the good news is that we don't have to. Jesus already paid that price for us. So today, Pastor Jack teaches us that redemption is not only initiated, but accepted and completed entirely by God. Jesus paid for our sins in full, so we can stop striving and simply rest in what He's already done. Now with his message called Christ and His Redemption, here's pastor and Bible teacher Jack Hibbs.
20: The theater of redemption automatically assumes two things. Jot them down. In the area or theater of redemption, it automatically assumes two things. Number one, that there's a benefactor, the one who gives. In our understanding, it would be the one who's wealthy. He's the benefactor. He's the one that's going to orchestrate. What do you hold in your hand? What in Colossians 2:9, it is a book that is part of the what? Anyone? New Testament. The word testament implies someone, are you ready? Someone lived and died and empowered the Testament. It's called the New Testament. It means somebody lived, created it, empowered it by death, and hallelujah, rose again from the dead to ensure its performance. Jesus Christ, the New Testament. There is the benefactor, the one who gives, that's Christ, and the beneficiary, that's us, the one who receives. The one who receives. Two very important things. You cannot have redemption unless you have a redeemer and someone who's to be redeemed. Now listen, those of you who could, in your own heart, at the very least, admit that you're a sinner, I'll admit it right now, I'm huge. I would link arms with Paul, the apostle, and say with Paul, I am the chief of sinners. I it doesn't hurt my feelings, but Jack, doesn't it damage your self-esteem? No, not at all. You know, I don't know why. To be redeemed, you must first qualify. How do you qualify? Be a sinner. And here's the cool thing. I've been accused of being very excited about the things of God. It's true. I'm guilty. You want to know why? I have been forgiven a huge amount of sin. I don't know about you, but I was the chief. My point is that I'm trying to make, that you're getting, is that if you look at Christ and what He's done to redeem us, then you too can say, no, Jack, I disagree with both you and Paul. I'm the chief of sinners. And that's a Christian. I see my depravity, but I rejoice in the work of God because he set me free through the work of redemption. He knew I needed to be redeemed. You see, you can run around this globe or this city all you want and try to buy things and put labels and tags and band-aids on whatever you think is important in life to make you meaningful, and it won't work. It won't work. Now, if you're redeemed, you might happen to have some blessings. That's pretty cool because you can constantly, daily say, God, thank you for this house. You know what I'm saying? God, thank you for my job. Lord, thank you for this food, or thank you for this, you name it. A couple of weeks ago, a family, I don't know them personally, but it was such a sweet invitation. They called and they said, you know what? We know that you're a water ski freak and we'd like to take you water skiing. Well, you know what? To do that, they must have a boat. That's kind of cool that they would be so kind enough to share that blessing like that. I couldn't go because I goofed up my foot surfing, trying to do things that's in my heart, but my body won't do. God blesses, but the thing is, with what God has blessed you with, is it dedicated to him? You see, if you've been redeemed, you don't say, well, I guess I've got to give God 10%. Excuse me, nowhere is 10% mentioned in the New Testament. It's kind of mentioned in the Old Testament. Technically, it's 23 1/3%. Well, I've done my 10%. Well, you're still a loser because God says to do 23 1/3% according to the Old Testament. You know what it is for the New Testament? About 100%. Well, Lord, you can have my wife's car, but this one's mine. You can have my wife's income, but mine's mine. What's mine is mine, and what's hers is yours. It doesn't work that way. See, the moment you realize, man, I've been forgiven so much, Lord, whatever you want to do, it's yours. Now, some of you are thinking, you know, you're an idiot for saying such things. I don't believe you. You know what? You ought to taste and see just how good the Lord is in regards to what I'm talking about. Some of you might say, well, concerning, I can't even believe you brought up tithing. Well, don't worry, you won't hear it again for a while. But the thing is this, I can't afford to give God anything in my life. I'm just stretched. You know why you're stretched? Because you haven't given God anything to him. Give your life to him and you won't be so stretched. I don't understand it. Don't ask me to explain it. Are you pooped out in your Christianity? Then stop trying, will you? Let the Holy Spirit do it. Are you saying, I've got to be a good boy, I've got to be a good boy, I've got to be good, I've got to be good, I've got to be good? You'll never be good enough. Let the Holy Spirit do it. Get up in the morning and say, Lord, I'm a wretch. Holy Spirit, will you help me, please? He says, I love to help people just like you. And we're all just like one another. And I guess that affects your attitude. Very important. Let's look at this second area, man's need for redemption. Man became a fallen creature, but listen, God is a loving creator, it's true. He's a loving creator. God is a loving creator. We don't need to dwell on this much because we know that it's true. God loves his creation. Well, then why is it so messed up? It's so messed up because we have rejected God. Mankind's rejected him, but he loves us. What do you think this incredible book has been written and told and is telling still the story of redemption? You know, the first few pages of your Bible, the first few pages is dedicated to creation. Did you know that? There you go. Can you see that? Look at this. This is dedicated to creation. See this? This is dedicated to redemption. What does that tell you? That we need to be redeemed. That we're a fallen creature, but not rejected. We're a fallen creature that God has established a path of acceptance. From this end to this end, he's saying, it's my son. He's eternal. I'm going to send him to you. You'll identify him. He'll be born in Bethlehem. He's going to be your redeemer. And some people get upset about that. The other night, we were in the mall, and we were late. I mean, we were going to go see a movie, and the silly thing sold out, and so we're all sitting around, and it was fun, because we're at the Mills Mall, and just four of us were sitting there, and then somebody comes by from the church. Hi! Oh, hi! Hey! And sit down, and then more people. We had about 8 or 9 people in about 20 minutes. It was so fun. And people who, I don't know if they were Christians or not, that were gathered around us, but we were talking, and we were laughing, and we were saying, praise the Lord, oh, that awesome, oh, man, and we're just totally cracking up. And for a moment, I looked around, and there were people that were walking by, and they're actually looking at us like we were on drugs. And it was amazing to me. But you know what we were doing? And I have to believe, according to Malachi 3:16, I think, that the Lord looked down from heaven and he heard that he was being spoken of one to another, and he wrote in his book of remembrance those things that were told of him. He's going, listen to that. We were loving on Jesus. He loves to be in the conversation. Why? He loves us. Yeah, we're fallen, but he loves us. That's why he sent Christ. Christ and his redemption. First of all, we must recognize that man has a need of redemption. Can you this morning recognize that need and say that you have a need to be redeemed? Very quickly, both had become separated. God and man is separated by sin. God and man is separated by sin. God's holy, he can't allow it in his presence. Thus Christ comes. The next thing that we see this morning, the act of redemption. The act of redemption. In Romans chapter 3, verse 23, we've read it earlier. All have sinned and come short of the glory of God. Yes, that's true, but verse 24 says, but now being justified freely. Did you guys hear what I said about the word freely? Freely, free, freely. Freely by his grace through the redemption that is in Christ Jesus, whom God sent forth as a propitiation, that is a payment, by his blood through faith to demonstrate his righteousness. It had to be initiated by God. Hey, just lighten up, everyone. You're not going to save yourself. You can't save yourself. Salvation has been initiated by God. You can't.
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4: No man could die for us. Go ahead and pick the greatest woman or man that you've ever known in your life. In fact, maybe in your observation, and what a wonderful person they must be, truly. And they're all but sinless in your life. They're amazing witness. They're fantastic. Did you know they couldn't die for you? Did you know the Bible teaches that not even a good man can die for you? It had to be God. It had to be God that died for us. It had to be the Lord. The third thing is that it had to be completed by God. My friend, this is an awesome thing. Can you admit this morning, and many of us, maybe all of us, have already admitted this to the Lord. Lord, be my Redeemer. Lord, save me. Well, Lord, He initiates that. Nobody can come to Jesus Christ without asking to say, Lord, you know, I want you. You know how that happens. God calls you. It's got to be acceptable to God. That means Jesus paid the price completely. Remember, do you remember back in Genesis chapter 22 when Abraham was about ready to sacrifice Isaac, and Abraham prophetically makes the utterance. He says, my son, God will provide himself the lamb. That lamb is Jesus Christ. It was acceptable to him. And it was completed by God. It was completed by him. Did you know that God is not up in heaven wringing his hands right now saying, oh man, what else can we do to get them here? It's been done. So rest, will you? Those of you who have said, Jesus, be the Lord and Savior of my life, you have been redeemed by the blood of the Lamb. Initiated by God, acceptable to God, completed by God. And thirdly, the power in redemption is this: it must free us from our past. Have any of us sinned? Yeah. Have any of us had a rotten past? What about a good past? What about a past anyway? The Bible says in 2 Corinthians chapter 5, beginning at verse 17, that we're new creations in Christ. I promise, I say that as a communication type of ploy, but what can I promise you but nothing? I can say to you, God promises you that He'll free you from your past. You see this temple. This is a model of the temple in Jerusalem. I'm standing, so to speak, if we were in real time, in the real center, I'm standing on the Mount of Olives. Before or in front of you, and that temple is the Kidron Valley. On the Mount of Olives where I stand, the sun rises to my back. It goes through the Eastern Gate. You see that golden gate that's there right now? You can see, if I had time, I would have shown you another photograph of the golden gate that you see in Jerusalem today. When that gate's opened, eyewitnesses have recorded, for example, Josephus being one of them, Origen being another, and Eusebius the other. You can look through those golden doors, through the archway, through the temple. When the doors were open, you could see the veil of the temple. There was a process of approach that you had to go to get into that place. Listen, concerning our salvation, the power of it, is it powerful because you're a good boy and a good girl? Now, those of you who are not Christians, you're not getting anything what I'm saying here. You're thinking that I'm slamming being a good boy or a good girl, but those of you who are Christians,

0: Because you know exactly what I'm talking about. Those walls, those steps, those 15 rungs upward to the platform, people would come to that place. But behind that veil, a priest would go once a year, only once, on one day, Yom Kippur, the Day of Atonement, where God in his Shekinah glory dwelt. And he couldn't go in there without blood. If that high priest, though he was ordained by God, went into that temple without blood of an innocent animal that was without spot, without blemish, perfect, you know what would happen to that high priest? In fact, they tied a rope around his foot in case he screwed up. He would become like bacon, and they would pull him out smoldering if that priest had sin in his life entering the presence of God. Did you know, and this is the temple that stood during the time of Jesus Christ, this is what he saw. In 70 AD, General Titus tore it down. Listen to this. Did you know that Jesus, and I don't have my pointer with me, but I could point to areas where Jesus walked around. It's in, certainly inside the gates, right up to the porches. Do you see those? Do you see that area in the center that looks like it's kind of gray? Looks like a little, like a baseball field? That's where Jesus stood, by the way, and took a pitcher of water and poured it out on the steps, and he says, I am the living water. Did Jesus ever go behind those doors into the Holy of Holies? Come on, everyone. This is important to your basic Christianity. You want to know how powerful his redemption is in your life? Jesus never went behind those doors. Never. High priest did on earth, but why didn't Jesus? Hey, wait a minute. If Jesus didn't go behind those doors, then maybe we're not saved at all. Maybe the whole redemptive thing's a joke. No, he wouldn't go behind those doors. Guess what? He wouldn't go behind those doors if somebody opened it up and invited him in. Did you know that? Because the book of Hebrews, chapter 9, chapters 10, tells us that all of this was a model of what's in heaven. That Jesus, with his own blood, entered into the temple, into the Holy of Holies in heaven, not made with human hands. Isn't that exciting? Why? Because he satisfied and appeased God's demand for righteousness and holiness. That's how you and I are redeemed. In addition, this redemption must convince us of our future. For the Christian, we are convinced. But what about you who are not a Christian this morning? Are you certain that you've been redeemed? Are you confident of the fact? Do you know that for sure? That's an amazing, awesome reality. God did it completely. He convinced us. I want to give you this verse and we'll be all done. You can close your Bible and rest. In Hosea chapter 13, verse 14, the scripture says there, I will ransom them from the power of the grave, and I will redeem them from death. Listen what the prophet says, God speaking. O death, I will be your plague. And you, grave, I will be your destruction. Pity will be hidden from my eyes. That's what God says about the grave and death. Death, I'm going to be your plague. Grave, I'm going to be your destruction. Hey, death, yo, grave, I'm going to, kick you in the casket. Day that Jesus Christ rose again from the dead, as there is an empty tomb in Jerusalem this morning, your redemption secure. You're going to heaven. Because I'll be good enough? Never. I'll try hard? No way. Because you said, you know what? Lord Jesus, save me. Amen? Amen. Father, we thank you for the truth and the reality of your word. We ask you, Lord, in Jesus' name, that, Lord, you might save a soul this morning that is wayward from you. While we're praying, my friend, I just want to say this to you while we remain in an attitude of prayer. If you want to give your life to Jesus Christ, not to Calvary Chapel or any person, place, or thing, but Christ alone, if you want to say, God, I want you to come into my heart and and save me from my sins and write my name in your book of life and change my life. I don't care how young you are this morning. I don't care how old you are. I don't care how poor you are or how wealthy you are. You need Jesus. You are lost. And your money and your poverty and your position and your place of nothingness has no sway with God whatsoever. He has pity and mercy and grace and forgiveness upon one only. And that is the one person who comes and says, Jesus, be the Savior of my life and come into my life and make me whole. If that's your prayer this morning, you pray that where you're at in your heart, or you say, yes, Lord, that's what I want in my life. And you dedicate yourself to Him now. All the broken, cracked pots and plates and people that we are, He takes. And He'll begin today to make a brand new person in you till the day He comes again. In Jesus' name, amen.
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10: Near the end of the Revolutionary War, George Washington received a letter from one of his own officers. Colonel Louis Nicola suggested that America might be better served by a monarchy, with Washington himself as king. Washington firmly rejected the idea. He had spent years leading Americans in a fight for independence from a monarchy. He would not see that victory end with America creating a king of its own. He understood that the cause of the revolution was greater than any one man. His example reminds us that power can be offered, earned, or taken. But character determines whether we use it for ourselves or remain faithful to something greater.
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0: from the Hope Center in Plano, Texas. 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You can go to resources, which is our basically our online bookstore, and you can make one-time or recurring donations. Well, Jim, tonight we're going to be talking in the program about friendship, which is kind of like a game where all the rules and lines and scoring is hidden. We don't really know. We have to figure it out as we go. So can you help us tonight figure out about friendship?
1: That was well stated, what you just said. I know what it's like to not have a friend, a true friend, a trusted confidant. But it was for a good reason. I couldn't share my painful home life with anyone, and I felt like there was a cork. I remember thinking this many times. I feel like there's a cork in my throat, and I can't get it out. Dealing with candor of a bizarre family life, and some people have that, and other people don't. But during that time, I did not feel I could speak because of, I think I just called it family loyalty, prevented me from trusting others with the truth. Now, I had acquaintances, but they were not aware of the embarrassing secrets locked behind our closed doors and my closed heart. So I remember I did meet someone, and she was new in Dallas, and I was a new Christian. And I remember I thought, wow, now I have a friend. And she was a year older than me in school, and I remember when she went off to college, I got a message from her around Thanksgiving. And I had earlier poured out my heart in terms of, for the first time, I told our family secrets and the painful home life that I grew up with. And but after she left for college, I remember on her return at Thanksgiving, she let me know that she had outgrown our friendship and that she needed to move on. And she suggested that I do the same. And I can tell you, I was stunned. I was crushed. In social media terms, she unfriended me. That term didn't exist at the time, but And even my closest friend in school all of a sudden acted like she did not know me. I didn't understand why for 3 years. And yet she was having an affair with the professor. And he divorced his wife and married her. So, you know, friendship was very tender, and I was very cautious, very closed, actually. I mean, I just didn't believe that I would have somebody who would be a trusted friend. And then one day somebody said, "You've got to meet Sue. You've just got to meet Sue." She was music director at Northwest Bible Church, and she was about 8 years older than me, but we just hit it off unbelievably. And I remember when she gave me a stained glass etching with these words: "A friend is someone to whom you can pour out all the contents of your heart, chaff and grain together, knowing that the gentleness of hands will take and sift it, keep what is worth keeping, and with the breath of kindness, blow the rest away. I read that over and over, and I loved the sentiment and how I loved having her as my friend. It wasn't a possessive friend. It was healthy, and years ago, that excruciating experience with my first friend, although it made me cautious, it also heightened my value of friendship, teaching me to never take for granted God's priceless gift of a friend. Instead of focusing on getting friendship, God calls us to focus on giving friendship. Our joy and significance will be found in serving and befriending others as an extension of the Lord's love for us. The bottom line is, if you don't have a friend, pray that God would give you a wise friend. The Bible says, he who walks with the wise grows wise. Pray for a wise friend. Someone who can give, not focusing on just getting.
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0: 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So either way, there's three ways right there that you can get our materials in your hands. Well, let's welcome a caller. We're going to talk to you about some issues tonight. Let's welcome Ruth to Hope in the Night.
1: Well, hello, Ruth. So glad to have you with us.
2: Thank you. Glad to be here.
1: How can we help you?
2: Well, your first little intro already got me in tears.
1: Oh.
2: But it was a good intro because I'm dealing with a relationship that I'm trying to understand if it's going to work out for us to continue having a friendship, just because some boundaries were crossed. But I'm trying to figure out if we can take a step back and have some time away and be able to salvage a friendship, because what you shared about a friend is someone, the whole quote, it was a lot, so I couldn't get it all written down, but a friend is someone you can pour out the contents of your heart and so on and then blow the rest away. Like, I truly value this person's friendship, and I just want us to have a healthy relationship.
1: Absolutely. Yeah, that quote is very, I think it's a famous quote, or periodically you might see it somewhere, that it's a friend is someone to whom you can pour out all the contents of your heart, chaff and grain together, knowing that the gentleness of hands will take and sift it, keeping what is worth keeping, and with a breath of kindness, blow the rest away. Mm. Now, we can have people in our lives, and that word friend can be applied to different kinds of relationships. I think if we look at certain scriptures, that will give us a major clue as to what the content of a friendship really should be. Meaning, like, for example, greater love has no one than this, that he lay down his life for his friends. That's John 15, verse 13. The words are spoken by Jesus. And what we see is in Proverbs, there are a number of powerful and important scriptures on friendship. One is a friend, meaning a true friend, loves at all times. Now, I have been in periods, especially early in my life, where I did not have a friend. And I saw people who had friends, but I also knew I couldn't be vulnerable. I couldn't share the truth about my life. At least I didn't know how to. And so part of, in friendship, part of a relationship where it's a friend is that ability to speak candidly, speak openly, meaning truthfully about painful things. That's one of the precious things that I find most helpful. And different friends offer different values. Would you agree with that?
2: I do agree.
1: Oh. So what is, do you have a specific question in regard to this particular friend that you've indicated there was a closeness, but do you have a specific question about that friendship?
2: Yes. I guess it's like because our friendship became more than friendship, neither of us want it to be more than friendship, but we know we made mistakes.
1: Mm-hmm.
2: So I guess I'm believing in the power of God to redeem what so-called we might have messed up on. But sometimes there's differing opinions on whether people can be friends after having more of like a romantic type relationship.
1: Yeah, I get it. Well, it depends on the commitment of the two of you to not do that which would lend toward a sexual relationship. And what that means is you both need to have the same value in that respect, just because if you want to do what the Lord says, and I sense that you do, that's the nature of your question. You said some boundaries were crossed. Okay. Now, with that, and I'm just going to be very candid. Let's say I was talking to just someone who's saying, I want to have the best relationship I can. Well, what I would say is do not let anyone touch you in the area covered by your bathing suit unless it's a medical doctor, and then only for medical reasons.
2: Mm-hmm.
1: In other words, that's a boundary.
2: Mm-hmm.
1: Now, I say that to those who've had the pain of childhood sexual abuse.
2: Mm.
1: It's not just dealing with a friendship, but it is a biblical principle where very candidly, God made our physical bodies to respond to sexual touch which is designed to feel good. It's for bonding in marriage and the making of children. That is the express purpose that God gives us in terms of our physical bodies. We should have a boundary with whoever. And that means unless it's a marriage partner, no one should be touching the area of your body covered by your bathing suit. The reason I use that term is because a lot of, in particular, fathers, they don't know how to talk to their own sons and daughters, and they go, oh, I can't talk about this. I don't want to talk about this. It is just, and they feel awkward. And I will say, well, as a dad, could you say the word bathing suit? And the dad will say, yeah, I can do that. I said, well, would you say the word bathing suit? Bathing suit. Very good. Say it again. Bathing suit. Right. Then now you tell your daughter, your son. Sometimes a couple will have only like the mom talk with the daughter, but mm-hmm. To be very candid, this is something that I think parents need to say, because a lot of kids get involved in a sexual relationship that they didn't it caught them off guard. They didn't think about it. And the best way I know to do it is do not let anyone touch you in the area of your body covered by your bathing suit. Unless it's in marriage, for bonding in marriage with a marriage partner. And, you know, once you say this to certain, whether it doesn't matter which, if it's a son, a daughter, a mother, a father, or whoever, doesn't matter, friend to friend, this needs to be the boundary. So in terms of if there has been a crossing of the line, now, if I remember telling one person who was involved in a homosexual relationship for quite a while, and I said, and now this one particular young adult, a single mom, not mom, a single person, I said, do you care about this friend? And she said, oh, yes, I love her. I said, well, if you love her, doesn't love do what's best in behalf of another person? And she said, well, yes. I said, well, is it then best for you to have a sexual relationship with her when that can bring on God's judgment? Because you're saying you love her and she loves you. But then if you're involved in a same-sex sexual relationship, that is actually forbidden by God. And so the good news is this. You can make a choice. And by the way, I know many people who have done that. In adulthood, where, yes, they broke the boundary of what the sexual relationship is supposed to be used for, but now they have a decision to make. So it's like, if you are going to explore this, and you're wise, by the way, I really compliment you on calling and let's talk about this. Because you could have a commitment to God in this way, but if she doesn't have that same value, then it could make it very difficult, very, very difficult. And that, I think, would not be best in the long run. It's like a decision that you all make, and you determine what you will not do so that you don't cross that.
3: 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This is our fifth year hosting the conference, and it just gets better every year. 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

0: 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That's Central Time, so later to the east and earlier to the west. But that's, you just have to be available during that time, and we want to help you. There's no reason to use search engines on the web or AI prompts or whatever the talking assistant is on your phone asking them for your help. We want to give you biblical truth and practical help. So please reach out to us. Let's continue the call with June and Ruth.
1: Well, I'm thinking about one thing, Ruth. Friendship can be defined like this. It's a reciprocal relationship of liking and loving between two people. And this friendship is a mutual emotion based on liking. There's certain people you just say, I just like you. You know, I mean, you know, some people are not likable. I mean, I remember thinking about that in regard to my father. I didn't like who he was, but I ended up finally having a love for him because the Bible says, love your enemies. And he was an enemy to me. But love seeks the highest good of the other person. So that changed. That scripture really, Matthew 5:44, I didn't know what to do with it for quite a while because I was a brand new Christian, and I had unforgiveness, so I had to change. But the bottom line is this: if we're talking about that kind of love, agape love is not emotion, but devotion, being devoted to the other person to do what is in their best interest. Does that make sense?
2: Yes.
1: Good. Okay. So you can be right about your relationship with this person who you had a friendship with, even though it crossed lines. The question is, do you know if she for sure really is willing to have a non-sexual relationship with you?
2: Yes, I believe that she does, and we have the same base values. I think we've just lacked maybe accountability with other people that would help us in this journey.
1: Okay. Well, I think then you have something that you can literally have a rebuilding. It's building a relationship on the values that God gives us. And by the way, I do know a number of people who at one time had what I'll call an unhealthy relationship. And today, that is not the issue at all. Mm-hmm. And so it absolutely can have the right, and I'll say, you have to guard your mind. What are you going to dwell on? And it will be imperative if you love your friend, again, you do what is in the best interest of your friend. And that means it is not in her best interest for you to cross a boundary line sexually. But if you know that, there are things that you don't do. You don't nurture, or I'll just say you know the areas of the physical body that can be sensitively touched in a way that would then crave something that you're not wanting.
2: Right.
1: Does that make sense?
2: Yep.
1: Okay. So there are certain things that you have done in the past, and you could even talk about them. You may feel it's awkward, but, you know, if you're wanting to have purity in your relationship, it will not be doing that which is designed for marriage.
2: Mm-hmm.
1: And so talking about it openly can be very strengthening, but it's just the issue is, think of it this way. Is it true, once a thief, always a thief?
2: No. I mean, if they repent and change.
1: Exactly. That's a behavior. It's not an identity.
2: Mm-hmm.
1: And so what you determine is, okay, we ended up crossing a line, but we have a choice. Just like the thief has a choice. If you say, I no longer want to steal, I don't want that to be a part of my life anymore, and I am committed to you, Lord God, to change me, and I will do my part, and I will not engage in that behavior anymore. So that person who was a thief could have been a thief all of his life, all of her life, but when the thieving has stopped, then that person is no longer a thief.
2: Mm-hmm.
1: And thank God for that.
2: Right.
1: Because we've all blown it. The Bible mm-hmm. is very clear. All have sinned and fallen short of the glory of God. That doesn't mean we have to continue on in sin, because that's, especially if you look at Romans 5, 6, and 7, you see, yeah, just all these things that were going on, but then people change. And when you're in Christ, then he literally empowers you to have right relationships that are blessed by God.
2: Mm-hmm.
1: So what do you think?
2: I think you're spot on, June. I think it's been a time of having to, Romans 12, about renewing my mind?
1: That yes.
2: It's a season of life where God's renewing my mind. And so this person and I we're actually, like, I don't know, on a break from talking with each other to give some room for God to work and reframe certain things for myself. And I'm just trusting that he for sure will show me the way, but that mm-hmm. he will help me renew my mind, and that potentially this friendship could be saved only by his grace. But yeah, I think it's just a matter of really seeking the Lord and becoming closer to him, and him being the number one person in my life, because oftentimes we make certain relationships, they become idolatrous if they're mm-hmm. being put in front of God, right? So I think it's just a season of me trying to give more focus to my relationship with him, and then seeing when I'm ready, both mentally mm-hmm. and emotionally to engage and try to, you know, speak about boundaries and different things with this friend of mine for us yes. to have success.
1: Well, what you quoted is one of the most powerful scriptures in the Bible, and it's Romans 12, verses 1 and 2. But, it starts basically to offer our bodies as living sacrifices, holy. Holy means set apart. We are set apart for God and therefore set apart from sin. So we're living sacrifices, holy and pleasing to God, which is our spiritual worship. And then it says, do not conform any longer to the pattern of this world, but be transformed by the renewing of your what?
2: Mind.
1: Your mind. So it's you literally, sometimes I think about a horse, and there's a bridle that a horse can have over its mouth, peace, etc. But the point is to allow the Lord to have the reins and, you know, he will move us to the right through the reins and move us to the left. But the point is do not conform any longer to the pattern of this world, but be transformed. Transformed is a huge word. Because he transforms us inside out. That's cool. We're transformed by the renewing of the mind. So it depends on what you let your mind dwell on. But then it says, you will be, when you do that, you'll be able to test and approve what God's will is, his good, pleasing, and perfect will. But it all comes from literally taking charge of our minds, and we like in this, if this is right in God's sight, you say, Lord, I'm open to having this friendship and for it to be what's right in your sight. Mm-hmm. And so, Lord, work in both of our hearts and just see if she has that same commitment, but that means you will already determine the boundaries. That will be healthy. A lot of people do this, even those who are engaged to be married. I was talking to a man the other day saying, I had to literally understand I have a boundary with my fiance, and until we're married, we will not engage in anything sexual.
3: 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Let me ask you an honest question. What's that thing you've been putting off? Maybe it's a project at home or at work, or it's a difficult conversation with a friend, or maybe it's a dream or a goal that you've wanted to pursue. We often joke about procrastination, but sometimes putting things off actually points to a deeper issue. 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

0: 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Let's finish up this call with June and Ruth.
1: Well, I'm wondering, my friend, are you having other friendships in your life at this point?
2: Yes, I have a healthy group of friends.
1: Okay. Yeah, I had for quite a while a group called the Gal Pals. Actually, I had a guy who named us the Gal Pals. And there, I mean, it was really cool. It was really neat. And for a long time, the COVID situation kind of interrupted that to a degree. But still, the bottom line was finding things that we could do together, and it could be on rare occasion going to a particular movie, and then we would all talk about it, or seeing some program, documentary. And but the main thing is, it's good for you to have. I mean, look at Jesus. He had Peter, James, and John. Now, he had some lesser friends among the 12. But I'm talking about the 12 apostles. But he also had a brother and two sisters that were incredibly endeared to him. That would be Lazarus and the two sisters, Mary and Martha. Mm-hmm. And he had a precious relationship with them. Even when there was the death of it may be that Lazarus was the closest.
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4: That, in fact, he was judged negatively by, like, Martha, his the sister of Lazarus, you know, just really kind of blasting Jesus, and yet Jesus did do a miraculous work because he was going to prove that he was the resurrection and the life. And that, and he rose, he literally brought back to life Lazarus. So, you see Jesus having different qualities of friends. He definitely befriended Peter after Peter totally denied him. You know, I don't know the man. I don't know who you're talking about, you know. And yet, then... After the resurrection of Jesus, then he encounters Peter. And, you know, a lot of people say, well, you've made your bed, now lie in it. They throw people away that could have been meaningful relationships. But that's not what Jesus did. You know, in fact, he said to Peter, do you love me, Peter? And, you know, Peter, he said, yes. And Peter did love him. He had a fear factor. He had told, Jesus told him, you're going to deny me three times before the cock crows. Oh, no, no, there's no way of that, you know. So Peter didn't know himself, did he? He didn't realize his weakness. But the bottom line is, what's so precious, the three times that he denied, I don't know the man, I don't know who you're talking about, saying that to other people about Jesus. Instead, Jesus gave him three opportunities to answer a question, Peter, do you love me? And three times Peter said, yes, Lord, you know I love you. Then feed my sheep, take care of my lambs. He restored Peter's relationship with himself. He gave him an opportunity to literally start over. And that's what sometimes, in certain situations, we can do. We could start over. There are those where it's not going to work because that they have not yielded their will to the will of the Lord himself. And that's why I'm saying, you know, I it's going to depend on the two of you. And then if you see that there's not a commitment to the Lord for your relationship to be as healthy as it can be, then you've got your answer as to whether that relationship can be ongoing. But there's no question, there are all kinds of people who are praying for a friend. And that means, you know, I mean I know this to be true. That just because I've talked with many people, just saying, they say, I just wish I had a friend, but I just don't have someone. And you can pray

0: Lord, if you want me to be in a friendship with someone that I'm not even aware of your plan, I don't see it for my, you know, but I open my mind and my heart if there is someone that you want me to be in a close friendship with. Mm-hmm. The example in the Bible of the most poignant friendship is Jonathan and David. It was not a sexual relationship at all, but it was amazing friendship. And both were used by God in each other's life. And mm-hmm. so, you know, I think, and you don't need to have just one friend.
1: Right.
0: You know, and I know you've said you have other friends. You know, I've had a, I call him like, Barbara's my grace friend. Mm-hmm. Eleanor was my ethics friend, because she would say to me, June, cut it straight, cut it straight. And I needed to hear that, but I hated that she said it, because at that time I didn't cut it straight, meaning I would fudge on the truth, because I lied at that time. But I needed Eleanor to be that kind of a friend to me, to call me to accountability, or to, in other words, to call me to change. And I thanked her over and over, because I needed that. Mm. I had a you light up my life friend. That was Sue, precious friendship. I'm going to enjoy being with her in heaven. She had breast cancer, but the point is, precious, precious friend. Very insecure. I just needed to tell her over and over. She would call me on the phone. June, do you love me? I say, over and over. I say, Sue, I love you. I'll always love you. I'll never not love you. I just needed to hear it, and then she'd go bang, the phone. She'd paint, the phone would be hung up. Between 50 to 100 times she did that. But she grew up very, very insecure. Two parents that just belittled her all the time, and she was incredibly talented, incredibly capable, and you know, just I would watch this mother, especially, just being cruel to her daughter. She didn't live in Dallas, but she would drive in. But, you know, I knew I could see the insecurity and why she felt insecure. But, you know, that's okay. She could ask me that question. That didn't matter how many times. I would just say, Sue, I love you. I'll always love you. I'll never not love you. I needed to hear it. I just needed to hear it. And sometimes that's what people need. And, you know, I think as you think about it, you'll look at certain people and you'll think, what does that person really need from me? Is there something that I... And sometimes you just need to ask, you know, what could be meaningful? Is there something that could be meaningful that I could do in your life? Mm. And if it's no, then it's no. If it's well, this would be meaningful. Okay. And you just pray and say, okay, Lord, bring to me the people that you want me to have in my life. Mm. And over time, there'll be another person over here. Now somebody else may, like Sue, be with the Lord. Or sometimes they move away and there's just not the continuation. But I think you would be a wonderful friend to be committed to grow spiritually together. So that's my answer.
1: Thank you, June.
0: Well, I pray God's blessing on you, because you have much to give and you're wanting a meaningful depth of relationship. And I think that that's very, very precious, especially when you look at the scriptures. As iron sharpens iron, so one man sharpens another. And there's also the scripture, wounds from a friend can be trusted, but an enemy multiplies kisses. You know, it's not just finding people who pat you on the back, but at times we need to hear someone call us to account, and that can be a precious, precious friend. You continue to hang on to hope.
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5: Near the end of the Revolutionary War, George Washington received a letter from one of his own officers. Colonel Louis Nicola suggested that America might be better served by a monarchy, with Washington himself as king. Washington firmly rejected the idea. He had spent years leading Americans in a fight for independence from a monarchy. He would not see that victory end with America creating a king of its own. He understood that the cause of the revolution was greater than any one man. His example reminds us that power can be offered, earned, or taken. But character determines whether we use it for ourselves or remain faithful to something greater.
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8: Let's say that you had the good fortune to actually buy your home and pay off your mortgage. Don't keep making payments unless you're stupid. You own it. Enjoy it. Live in it. And that's salvation. It's paid for. You don't have to make payments on it. It's purchased for you. It's given to you as a gift from God so you can live in that wonderful work that God has done, where he's put his righteousness into your account and forgiven you of all of your sins. You say, well, Greg, you don't know what I've done. No, I don't, but God does. Check this out. He watched you do it. He knows all about it. But he took the punishment for your forgiveness on himself when he died on the cross in your place. And if you'll say, Lord, I'm sorry for my sin and turn from it, he'll forgive that sin and he'll remove that sin. God will forgive you in such a way, it'll be like you never even did that bad thing you did. It's removed from the record. He can do that for you. If you will say, Lord, I know I've sinned. I know I've broken your commandments, but I know you love me, and I know Jesus died for me, and I want to be forgiven. See, Jesus, who died on that cross, then he rose from the dead, and now he's here with us right now in this place, knocking at the door of every heart, and he's saying, if you hear my voice and open the door, I will come in. Have you asked Jesus to come into your life yet? If not, would you like to?
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13: You have a problem with your anger, your temper, wrath, whatever it is, jealousy. You need the power of the Holy Spirit in your life. You need it. I need it. 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

0: Welcome to Somebody Loves You Radio, the Bible teaching ministry of Raul Reese in Diamond Bar, California. We are glad you've joined us today as we continue our series focused on living a Spirit-led life. Today, Raul will challenge us to walk in communion with God every day as we look to Him for wisdom, courage, and strength. You'll see that like the early believers who were emboldened by the Holy Spirit, you too can live with eternal purpose and godly power. Today's study is part two of our lesson, Empowering of the Holy Spirit. Here's Raul Reese.
1: So what I want to do is I want to take you to the book of Acts, and I want to take you step by step how the birth of the church came about and how this power can be gained even in our own lives tonight. Turn to the book of Acts. Beginning with chapter 1, we'll begin and we'll go through the whole book and just looking at the chapters and seeing what God has to say to us tonight. So the first thing that we need to look at is, who is the Holy Spirit? Is he some mystic person? No. Jesus Christ told the disciples that he would not leave them alone. That even though he was going to depart, that the Comforter, the Holy Spirit, would come to assist them and to comfort them and to be right alongside of them. And so the first thing that has to happen is that the Holy Spirit, as He begins to deal with you as an unbeliever, He begins to come alongside of you, and the Holy Spirit, the first preposition is He's with you. You're not a Christian. When the Holy Spirit is with you, He is bringing now conviction to your heart. Where before you felt not guilty about doing something or saying something or hearing dirty jokes or even saying dirty jokes, now you feel not comfortable saying them. There's something that bugs you inside. It is the voice of God speaking to you. Is God is beginning to convict you and bringing you to repentance. And even though when you come to that place where you're looking up and you're in the bottom of the barrel and you find yourself like the prodigal son among the pigs, God cannot rescue you unless you call upon the name of the Lord and to say, Jesus, I want to repent of my sins. You have just now invited him into your life, and now you've become a Christian. Now the Holy Spirit is within. He's in operation in my life. That's why Paul the Apostle in 2 Corinthians 5:17 says, therefore, if any man is in Jesus Christ, he or she are brand new people. All things are passed away. Behold, all things are brand new. You begin to see through the eyes new things. And you see, when the Holy Spirit comes upon my life, then what I need when I begin to get cold and I'm reading the Bible and I don't feel like reading, I don't feel like praying, and I start feeling like I want to go back into the world, and what the church needs today, man, is the baptism of the Holy Spirit. The baptism of the Holy Spirit. And that preposition in the Greek is the epi experience, which means is what? The within and now the upon experience. And this is the experience that has been totally abused by the church. For many people will tell you that the baptism of the Holy Spirit is the experience when you receive it of speaking in other tongues. And that puts a category that everybody then has to speak in tongues. And yet that's not what Paul taught, and that's not what Jesus taught. There's a balance. There's abuses in the gifts of the Holy Spirit. And here at Calvary Chapel, what we try to do is when we have a service and we're going to worship the Lord, we don't believe in people standing up when they worship the Lord in front of everybody. Why? Because you're bringing attention to yourself. God wants to move. You see, those kind of things quenches the Holy Spirit. As God is getting ready to make a move and to do a great move in the church, somebody will start speaking in tongues in some of the churches. What happens? That grieves the Holy Spirit of God. Why? Because everybody has to turn around and to see who that person is. Be careful. That as we begin to learn to worship the Lord, that we do it in the right attitude and we do it in the biblical way. It's important that whenever I worship God, and if I do worship God, I worship Him in spirit and in truth. He has to be real in my life. I am not here to impress any one of you. I have been baptized with the Holy Spirit, and God baptized me with tongues 22 years ago, but you have never heard me speak in tongues. Why? Because that's my private language that God gave to me only to be used in my prayer language, not to impress anybody. That's what Paul said. Tongues in a situation like this would be terrible because there's too many people and there's non-believers among us, and they'll say, these people are crazy. What are they saying? They're nuts. Imagine somebody getting up and starting speaking in tongues and running around the church. It would be crazy. Confusion. It would be like a circus tent. You see, if I was to teach on the baptism of the Holy Spirit, which I'm doing tonight, I will give you scripture. But if I was to teach on an experience of slaying in the Spirit, blowing on people, or touching people, or speaking a word so they can fall down, if you go through the whole Bible, you will not find anything that says about slaying the Spirit. There's only one place. Actually, there's two places. One place in the Gospel of John, where Jesus was going to be arrested, and they came to the Garden of Gethsemane, and he said, who do you seek? And they said, Jesus. And he said, I am he. And they all fell backwards. And people will use that for slaying the Spirit. First of all those people were the enemies of Jesus. They were non-believers. The second experience of Scripture that is used for slaying the Spirit is in chapter 5 of Acts, where Ananias and Sapphira were slain in the Spirit. No, they were killed by the Spirit. They fell down, yes, dead. Not in the Spirit. And I think that's where we have to really be careful. That we're not going to make fun of people. We're not going to criticize people. But we're going to be biblical in what we believe. That's the key. What does the Bible say about the Holy Spirit? Well, first of all, look what he says in the book of Acts, beginning with chapter 1, verse 4. He says, and being assembled together with them, Jesus, he commanded them not to depart from Jerusalem, but to wait for the promise of the Father, which he said, you have heard from me. Which was the promise? The promise of the Holy Spirit. You see, this is Jesus giving the command. Given the command that before he leaves, he tells them that he's going to be leaving, but to wait in Jerusalem and not to go anywhere until the Holy Spirit comes. Does that mean that we set up a doctrine of waiting for the Holy Spirit to come? No way. No way. He's not teaching that. Watch what he says, verse 5. For John truly baptized you with water, but you shall be baptized with the Holy Spirit not many days from now. And so they wait, which 40 days Jesus Christ was with them, we call post-resurrection. And then on the day of Pentecost, which the word Pentecost means 50th, 40 days and then 10 days after, the disciples of Jesus Christ and Mary, the mother of Jesus, except Judas already was dead, so the 11 and who? Mary, the mother of Jesus, plus the Bible says there were 120 of them in the upper room. And what were they doing in the upper room in Jerusalem? They were waiting for the promise of the Holy Spirit, just as Jesus said it would come. And you know what's incredible? That when the Holy Spirit comes, there's no confusion. There's no confusion. Sometimes the Holy Spirit, like right now, is moving gently and quietly. Why? Because the Holy Spirit is a gentleman. He's not the author of confusion. And then check this out, verse 8. Again he says it, but you shall receive power, dunamis power, when the Holy Spirit has come upon you. You see that word there, upon, is the word epi. It's different from with and in. Para and in the Greek. That's upon, epi. That is the baptism of the Holy Spirit bringing power to do what? Power shall be to you to make you witnesses to me in Jerusalem, in Judea, in Samaria, and to the uttermost parts of the earth. You see what it's for? It's for power, for service, for witnessing, so that we can share with people. Not be afraid to say to your friends, man, I'm a Christian and I'm not going there. I'm a child of God. You have the boldness in love to tell them. You don't have to be a wimp Christian. God wants to give us that power.
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1: And then after this thing happened, look at chapter 2, beginning with verse 1. Now this is the day of Pentecost. And you begin to see how the promise came about in chapter 2. Watch what he says. And when the day of Pentecost had fully come, they were all with one accord in one place. Did you notice that first of all, when the baptism of the Holy Spirit is going to come, there was no shouting or yelling or disruption. They were all in unity, waiting on the Lord. There it is, in one accord, unity. And then suddenly there came a sound from heaven as a rushing mighty wind, and it filled the whole house where they were sitting. And then there appeared upon them divided tongues of a fire, and it set upon each of them, and they were all filled with the Holy Spirit and began to speak with other tongues as the Spirit gave them the utterance, literally the ability to speak. Notice they weren't for 2 days speaking in tongues like you've heard testimonies. When the Holy Spirit came upon me, I couldn't help myself. I spoke for 2 days and two nights. No, it's not like that. You're under control. He's a gentle person. And what's really neat about that, again, he talks about the power that he brings forth. Now you say, well, wait a minute, Ralph. He says here they all spoke in tongues. Does that mean that everybody speaks in tongues? No, in this particular place, yes. But Paul tells us that not all speak with tongues. Then tell me, what is the fruit of the baptism of the Holy Spirit? Love. Love is the key. Because Paul says in Corinthians, 1 Corinthians chapter 13, that if I speak in tongues, or if I have all faith, or miracles, and wonders, and word of wisdom, word of knowledge, and all the gifts, and if I have not love, I have what? I sound like a brass making a bunch of noise, but have no meaning. No meaning. The gifts of the Holy Spirit have to be in operation through the power of love. Otherwise, they're of no value. No value. You have a problem with your anger, your temper, wrath, whatever it is, jealousy. You need the power of the Holy Spirit in your life. You need it. I need it. I want to be filled every day with God. We need a Spirit-filled church. We need a Spirit-filled army before God. The Spirit gave the ability for them to speak. And you see, there was no confusion, because if you read the rest of the chapter, what happened? People said, it's only 10 o'clock in the morning. They haven't sold wine yet. Are these people drunk? And Peter stood up, and what did he do? He didn't bring confusion. He gave a scriptural background to the experience. You see, you have to have a scriptural background to the experience you have with God. It's right there in chapter 2. Right there in the book of Acts. You come to me and you tell me about the experience. I'm going to ask you, show me in the scriptures where you find it. Show me in the scriptures. You come to me for infant baptism. I can go to the scriptures. We don't have it in the scriptures. You come to tell me about baptism, then I will tell you about immersion, full immersion in water. Not only Jesus was baptized, but we have it not only in the Gospels, but we have it also in the book of Acts, and we have it in the epistles. That's doctrine, you see? It has to be proved. Did Jesus teach it? Do you find it in the four Gospels? And is it in the book of Acts? And do you find it in the epistles, which are Paul's letters and Peter and John's letters and James? That's doctrine. Because otherwise, you're going to take one scripture and put another scripture, and you're taking the Word of God out of context to build your doctrine, not God's doctrine. You have to be careful when you teach the Word of God and when you explain the Word of God to others. God does want us to manifest the gifts of the Holy Spirit, but He wants us to do it in order, not chaotically. In order, why? Because the Holy Spirit wants to move and wants to baptize. These people were baptized with the Holy Spirit. Watch again in chapter 4 of the book of Acts, beginning with verse 31. These were men who believed in the supernatural work of God, he says in verse 31. And when they had prayed, the place there was assembled together was shaken. And they were all filled with the Holy Spirit, and they spoke the Word of God with boldness. Did you notice that people that are filled with the Holy Spirit have a boldness to speak the Word of God? There again is the baptism of the Holy Spirit. There's a boldness to speak the Word of God. You're not afraid to share with others. We need the power of the Holy Spirit. And then again in chapter 8 of the book of Acts, beginning with verse 15. He said, who then that they had come down and prayed with them and they might receive the Holy Spirit, for as yet the Holy Spirit had not fallen upon none of them. They had only been baptized in the name of the Lord Jesus. And then they laid their hands on them and they received the Holy Spirit. You see, they already had been born again, but now they're being baptized in the Holy Spirit. They had heard about it, but not received it. And then again in chapter 10 of the book of Acts, in verse 44. And while Peter was still speaking these words, the Holy Spirit fell upon him. Notice, upon him. And all those who heard the word. Upon again. Notice the boldness he's given them to preach the word of God. And as he's preaching, the Holy Spirit is zapping people in the congregation. And those of the circumcision who believed were astonished, and as many as came with Peter, because of the gift of the Holy Spirit had been poured out on the Gentiles also, for they had heard them speak with other tongues and magnifying God. And Peter answered. You see what he says about the Holy Spirit? When a true gift of tongues is given to a person, when God gives you the gift of tongues, you're not there to speak to men. It is to magnify God. You're speaking what? You're speaking back to God like a psalm. Magnifying the Lord is not a message in tongues. There's no such thing in the Bible, a message in tongues. No such thing. It's not even scriptural. They were magnifying God. They were praising God. There was no confusion. And then watch this. And then he said, can anyone forbid water that these should not be baptized who have received the Holy Spirit just as we have? They had received it all together. And then in chapter 19 of the book of Acts, and this is a good one, because this now is Paul coming as he's getting ready to go to Rome. And he's coming down, and what happens, he comes to Ephesus, and he finds these people that have heard Apollos preach, but Apollos didn't have a depth of the word, but only what John the Baptist had preached. He had never heard Jesus preach. And he says, hey, you guys, have you guys ever heard of the Holy Spirit? And they said, man, we don't even know who the Holy Spirit is. Tell us. And Paul began to explain to them about the Holy Spirit. Look what he says, verse 2. And he said unto them, did you receive the Holy Spirit when you believed? And so they said to him, we have not so much as heard whether who is the Holy Spirit. And he said unto them, into what then have you been baptized? You see, the baptism of the Holy Spirit. What have you been baptized into? Yeah, they already had been baptized in water through John the Baptist, but now he's talking about the baptism of the Spirit. Watch this. And they said, into John's baptism. Which one's that? The baptism of repentance in water. You see? And then watch. And then Paul said to them, John indeed baptized you with the baptism of repentance, saying to the people that they should believe on Jesus Christ, who would come after him, that is on Christ Jesus. And when they heard this, they were baptized in the name of the Lord Jesus. And when Paul had laid his hands on them, the Holy Spirit came upon them. There it is again. They spoke with tongues and they prophesied, which means what? They glorified God through the word of God. You see how simple it is, and yet it's so hard for people? Why? Because people don't study God's word. People have mistaught. They've been mistaught by people. You see, if you come from a background where people are standing up all the time and they're running around and speaking in tongues and disturbing the services while the preacher or the teacher is teaching, that's not of the Lord. In a service like this, in the evening or in the morning, we should already be preparing our hearts to come here so when the music and the worship is before us, we can open our hearts before God every day and say, God, I want everything you have for me, Lord, fill me. I want to be filled every day. But let me ask you the question, what is hindering your life tonight from being filled? It can be anger. It can be wrath. It can be any kind of a sin, man, that you need to get rid of tonight to be baptized with the Holy Spirit. God wants to fill you. Not only fill you, you know what Jesus said? That when the Holy Spirit would come, it would be coming out of your insides, out of your innermost, like a rushing water, like a river, just could not stop, just rushing out of you completely, just running over. And you know what? That's what I desire in my life. I don't want to be dry. I want to be overflowing with the Holy Spirit. God, help us to understand the abuse of the gifts of the Holy Spirit. But at the same time, God, give us understanding to be able to be open and say, God, whatever it may be in my life tonight, please, God, fill me. Fill me. And it doesn't mean that you're going to speak in tongues. Some of you could speak in tongues. And if God baptizes you by faith with tongues, then that's your prayer language God gives you. So when you go into your closet, or like when I'm alone in my car or in my office, I can pray to God, because I don't like to pray in English, but I pray in tongues, because then what? I pray to God as the Spirit gives the utterance, and I don't know. My intellect cannot understand it, but the Spirit makes intercession for me. He tells God what I need. And Paul says in Romans chapter 8, verse 26 and 27, that we with groanings come to God groaning. You may sound stupid, but to God it's not stupid. The Spirit groans within us. I want to know Him and the power of His resurrection in my life tonight.
0: As you take stock of your God-given spiritual gifts and consider the ways you might be able to use them for His glory, we encourage you to seek the Holy Spirit's leading in everything that you do. 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
3: Near the end of the Revolutionary War, George Washington received a letter from one of his own officers. Colonel Louis Nicola suggested that America might be better served by a monarchy, with Washington himself as king. Washington firmly rejected the idea. He had spent years leading Americans in a fight for independence from a monarchy. He would not see that victory end with America creating a king of its own. He understood that the cause of the revolution was greater than any one man. His example reminds us that power can be offered, earned, or taken. But character determines whether we use it for ourselves or remain faithful to something greater.
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14: I want to take just a rabbit trail, amen, from where we were. We were talking about three subjects, amen, three areas, amen. We were talking about the problem. I'm always in the problem area because I like to solve problems. I think I have the gift of problem solving. Don't write me, because some fast-fingered Freddie is going to write me and say, I don't see that as one of the spiritual gifts, Brother Bob. That's all right. I have it anyway. And it seemed like problems are just right for me. I love problems, and I love to solve them. And I believe there's a there's a solution for every problem that you have. Let me say that again. I said, I believe that there is a solution for every problem that you have. How many? And so today I just want to go on a rabbit trail with that, because God was dealing with me on that. And I just wanted to come and talk to you just a little bit, and we'll get back to the three areas. And the three areas, anybody remember what they were? Oh, I got an A person over here. Wrong thinking, wrong believing, and wrong talking. Amen. Wrong thinking, wrong believing, and wrong. And so we were dealing with talking here on Sunday morning. We were dealing with believing on Wednesday night in Bible study, and we had dealt with wrong thinking. So it's still the same. But I want to sidetrack just a minute on the rabbit trail, and I want to just talk about abiding in the Lord. So Acts 4 Gospel, I wanted to talk about taming your tongue this morning, but I started talking with my dear friend and brother Apostle Ron Hill, and he got me fired up about abiding in the Lord Jesus Christ. He also shared with me that if a believer abides in the Lord, that he will experience a life of peace, joy, favor, and rest that will surpass anything a person could ever want or imagine in this life. And this is the definition of the abundant life that the Lord Jesus promised to give every one of us. And so, I would like to just ask you a question. Are there any believers in the house today? I'm going to stop asking people if you're a Christian, because we got too many Christians and not enough believers. And so if you're a believer, amen, let me ask you a question. Do you love God? Amen. So tell me, how much do you show God that you really love him? That should have been a praise break right there. That should have been a praise break. See, when you can get to the point where you can be thankful for what God has done for you already. And the devil ends up having the saints a lot of time being upset and being angry because God is not doing any more for you. How many know he did enough for you when he saved you and brought you out of that horrible place that... I got to pull my jacket off and hear this. You know, sometimes I don't think the saints are thankful enough for where God has brought you from. Whatever it was, amen, how many know it isn't anymore? And how many know you're not the same as you used to be? And so no matter where you are in life, you need to give God praise that you're not where you used to be. And if you've been saved any length of time, you're not what you used to be. So you ought to give praise for the changes that's been happening in your life. And how many know God is still working on you? And so everything that you go through, God is using it to perfect you even more. And yes, sometimes it's hard, and sometimes it's hurting, and sometimes it's painful. But if you realize that God is working those things in your life to make you better, amen, to raise you up for his glory and honor, because that means God has more for you than you even could imagine. Are you with me, somebody? So I feel sorry for saints that just get saved and stop. How many know getting saved is just the beginning? Now you got the rest of your life to live for the Lord and abide in him. And the more you abide in him, the more and more that you become like him. I remember one time, amen, a sister told me, she said her little baby, a little baby boy, used to run up in the aisle every Sunday and greet me in the aisle. And he loved to run up and greet me and hug me. And so I just love that. So parents, don't stop your children from coming up and giving me a hug. I love that. And she says she asked her little son one Sunday before they left for home or left home to come to church, she said, "Why do you always run up there and greet the pastor like that?" She said, no, Mom, I go up to greet Jesus." I love that little boy. Amen. Hallelujah. But that's our goal. Amen. And how many know when God finished perfecting us, we don't yet know how we're going to appear, but the Bible says when he comes, when the Lord Jesus comes, that we're going to be just like him in the name of Jesus. Let me go. Get in Matthew's Gospel chapter 11 and verse 28. What I don't want to see, Acts 4 Gospel, I don't want to see you turn into just another religious church where all you come to is be entertained and you sing and yada yada, eat chicken, slap each other on the back and go home. I want to be the church that the Lord Jesus Christ is coming for, amen, when he comes to get his church. I want to be one of the churches, Acts 4 Gospel. We want to be one of the churches that resurrect, amen, and that rise up in the rapture in the name of Jesus. Hallelujah. And I don't want to leave anybody behind. Are you with me, somebody? So in Matthew's Gospel, chapter 11, verse 28, we're not here just for a sideshow. It's not just a circus. Are you with me, somebody? We're not performers and entertainers. Matthew's Gospel, chapter 11, verse 28. When you have it, say amen. So I want to thank Apostle Ron Hill for helping me with this message. Matthew's Gospel, chapter 11, verse 28. When you have it, say amen. Matthew's Gospel, chapter 11, verse 28. When you have it, say amen. The Lord Jesus himself is speaking here. He says, come unto me. Who did he say? He says, come unto me. How many? He said, come unto me, all ye that labor and are heavy laden. In other words, those of you that are depressed, those of you that are upset, those of you that are angry, those of you that don't see anything happening positively in your life, those of you that are working hard and struggling, and it seems like when you get one side up, the other side falls down. You're laboring and laboring and laboring, and you don't see any results of your laboring, and you're heavy, and you're just heavy. You just get up heavy, you go to bed heavy, you just don't know, you're sad, upset, mad. He said, all of you that are like that, he said, and I will give you rest. You don't need a pill. You don't need a dope stick. You don't need an alcohol. You don't need, amen, cannabis. And don't tell me that cannabis is legal. He said, I will give you rest. And how many know God's rest will surpass any rest that you could ever get in the face of this earth? The Lord Jesus said, this is what I'll give to you. So that heavy load will be lifted. That labor, all that striving you've been doing will be done away with. And all of a sudden you can rest. And that rest means that God's got it under control. That rest means that I don't have to worry about what's going to happen. I'm going to have the money to pay my rent. I'm going to have the money to pay my bills. I'm going to have my job. I don't care if there is some job layoff. I won't be laid off because God is taking care of me, and I give him the praise because I, amen, believe God and I'm in Christ Jesus. Then he says, watch verse 29. He says, take my yoke upon you. Now I looked up the word yoke, and I want you to know the word yoke means to connect or join or bind together. So the yoke, you know, came originally from the oxen, amen. They would have the oxen, amen, and they would put this thing around their neck, a metal thing, a big bar goes across their neck, a metal thing goes under their neck, amen, and they would hook two of them together. That's why they would be twice the power that they would be as one when they had the yoke on them that yoked them with somebody else. So when the Lord Jesus says, take my yoke upon you, it's understood that he's on the other side of that yoke. So that yoke that went on the cows, amen, to pull, or the bulls to pull, amen, the oxen to pull, the wagons and whatnot, pull the load, amen, had that bar, that wooden bar across the back of them and that metal around their neck connecting them together, that they were twice as powerful as they were together than they were by themselves. So the Lord Jesus said, you won't be by yourself anymore if you yoke up with me. Amen. He says, take my yoke upon you. And then watch this. He said, and learn of me. And that's why we come to church. Amen. We don't come to be entertained. We come to learn of the Lord Jesus Christ. We come to learn the word. And the more you know the word and the more you hear the word, the more your faith grows, the more you grow, the more, amen, that you become more and more like the Lord Jesus. Amen. Hallelujah. The more and more miracles and wonders and all kind of great things begin to happen in your life. Amen. Because the more you learn of him, the more you become like him. So when you go to church and you don't really learn of the Lord Jesus, then you're subject to imitate people. And we got too many people imitators in the church right now. So-and-so do it like this, so-and-so. But how does God do it? Are you with me, somebody? How does the Lord do it? Amen. So he says, take my yoke upon you. In other words, connect up with me, hook up with me, join up with me, and learn of me. So who are we to learn of? We're to learn of the Lord Jesus Christ. He says, for I am meek. Underline that word meek. Now, underline, let me understand something. Meek does not mean weak. The definition of meek, amen, is your power is under control. Are you with me, somebody? Brother Cleve and I were playing golf the other day, and I thank God for Brother Cleve because he's one of the only ones that I can call up anytime and say, Brother Cleve, can you go? Will your wife let Phyllis you out? You say, yeah, Bishop, she'll let me out if I tell her I'm playing with you. And we in 30 minutes or so, he's at the house, and we're going to the golf club, going to the golf course. So we were out there playing golf, and it was a foursome in front of us, and it was a threesome in front of them. And the threesome was slow, the foursome was slow, and he and I just together, just two of us, we play kind of fast. So we were just kind of struggling there behind him. And then finally, Brother Cleve said, "Let's go around him, Bishop." I said, "Okay." So we swung around him and got up ahead of him, went to the next tee ahead of him. And these people, then the threes that was in front of the ones in the fours in front of us, they were the ones that slowing everything down. So we just went past them and went to the next hole. While we were in the middle of the next hole, they hadn't even teed off on the one we're on. We're in the middle of it. Amen. A woman come flying down there with the golf cart, and she turned over into us and she said, "You mean to tell me you guys came up here and got in front of us?" I wanted to say, "Do you know where I'm from? I'm from Camel Village, lady. I'll say some things to you that your ears will drop off your head." She had the unmitigated gall to confront us and say, "You mean to tell me?" And they weren't even on the tee yet. "You mean to tell me you drove up here and you guys came in front of us and whatnot?" And then she said this, "And your cart is on the grass, and your cart's supposed to be on the cart path." I want to say, "Ma'am, are you Mrs. Chabot? Is this your course?" Everybody knows when the people are slow in front of you, they're supposed to wave you through. But these folks, they didn't know that, so we just went around them and kept on. And by the time they got to the tee, we were already finished with the hole. So I couldn't say nothing. The Lord just... And then I looked over at Brother Cleve, and Brother Cleve said, "Praise the Lord, praise the Lord." And the lady went away saying, "Praise the Lord, praise the Lord, praise the Lord." She might have been saying it with a scowl, but she was saying "praise the Lord" when she left. Are you with me, somebody? So I thank God for Brother Cleve. I thank God for being saved. How many know sometimes the Lord will just shut your mouth? You can hear what you're getting ready, but how many know God won't let it come out of you? See, I'm the only one that's real in here. I'm the only one that's real. So he said, "Take my yoke upon you and learn of me, for I'm meek." Meek doesn't mean weak. It means you have your power under control. And that's what meekness is really all about. You know what you could do. You know what you would want to do, but you don't do it because you're now a new creature in the Lord Jesus Christ. He said, and he's talking about himself, the Lord Jesus. He said, "I am meek and lowly in heart, very humble." You see that? And he said, watch this now. "And you shall find rest unto your souls." What do you think the number one thing people are looking for in this world? No, you're wrong. The number one thing people are looking for in this world is love. But how many know when you really have God's love, you'll have his rest? People are really looking for love. They're looking for love. They want somebody to love them. They want somebody to love them. Are you with me, somebody? And they're looking everywhere for love, anywhere. A dog, a cat, anything, anybody, just anybody love me. How many know when you're really saved and filled with the Holy Ghost?
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4: And rest unto your souls. Then he says this, verse 30, for my yoke is easy. Some people say it's hard being saved. No, it's not. He said, my yoke is easy. In other words, when he puts this yoke connecting you and he together, when we are connected with the Lord Jesus Christ, when we're really in him, when we're really abiding in him, and he's really abiding in us, he says, my yoke is easy. You look at a lot of things you were addicted to and you can laugh. You don't have to run from addiction. You don't have to run from people. You can look at them and laugh and give God the praise. Because how many know when you get yoked up to the Lord, how many know everything is changed? Are you with me, somebody? He said, my yoke is easy and my burden is light. Did you see that? So I just want to know today, amen, how many of you are yoked up with the Lord Jesus Christ? And so in the 15th chapter of St. John, anybody getting this so far? St. John chapter 15 and verse 7. Watch this now. St. John chapter 15 and verse 7. When you have it, say amen. Matter of fact, let me pick it up from the first verse. 15 and 1. Amen. We got a few minutes. 15 and 1. When you have it, say amen. Amen. The word of God says, when you have it, say amen. Amen. The word of God says, I am the true vine. This is the Lord Jesus speaking. He's saying, I am the genuine vine. Amen. He's using a grapevine as an example of what he's talking about, so we can get the picture. Amen. He said, I am the true vine, and my Father is the husbandman. So the husbandman, amen, when you look at the husbandman, he's the one that dresses the vine, or the vine dresser. Are you with me, somebody? So Jesus, our Lord, is the vine, and the Father God, is the vine dresser. Did you see that? And then he says in verse 2, every branch, so the branch is connected to the vine, and the vine is connected with the husbandman. Are you with me, somebody? Or the ground as well. So every branch in me, he says, that beareth not fruit, he taketh away. And so when he's talking about fruit, he's talking about you and I. We are the branches, and we are supposed to be connected to the vine. And so when we really receive the Lord Jesus Christ in our heart as Lord and Savior, we become connected to the vine. He says, every branch in me that beareth not fruit. He says, but there ought to be some fruit because you're connected with me, the true vine. He said, there ought to be some fruit growing because fruit grows on the branch, not on the vine. Fruit grows on the branch, not on the. He said, every branch in me that beareth not fruit, he taketh away. What fruit is he talking about? The fruit of the Spirit? Well, it could be love, joy, peace, long-suffering, gentleness, peace. Could be the fruit of the Spirit, nine fruit of the Spirit. But it also could be the fact that they're producing people. They're witnessing to unsaved people, telling them about the vine, the Lord Jesus Christ, and trying to get them connected so they too could bear fruit. So I believe it's the second part. I don't believe it's just the fruit of the Spirit, because the Holy Ghost does that. But we being the branches, we have an obligation now to produce fruit. And the way we produce fruit is we tell somebody about the Lord Jesus Christ. And if you don't know anything else, just tell people what he's done for you. Are you with me, somebody? Just give them your testimony. Are you with me? Every Christian that's saved and born again ought to have a testimony. You ought to know what you used to be. And you ought to know what you are now. And if you're the same as you were before, then salvation didn't do anything for you. But if you know you changed from what you used to be, and you're not the same person you used to be, you can give somebody your testimony and say, well, I may not be all the way there right now, but I sure am far away from what I used to be, because I'm giving God the praise and I'm giving God the glory. And somebody said, please be patient with me, because God is not through with me yet. So when people come to church and they're looking for people that are perfect, let me tell you, you won't find any churches with perfect people in them, but you'll find a church that people are being worked on by the Lord.

0: Lord. Amen. You'll find a people that's being perfected, amen, by the Holy Ghost and by the Word of God, and changes is being made in their life. And what you saw last year, you don't see the same person this year, because God is changing us. Amen. Hallelujah. And I don't know about you, but I thank God for the change in my life. Can you give Him praise? Let me calm down. And so the Lord Jesus teaching now, watch, He sets us up. He says, every branch in me that beareth not fruit, He taketh away. And every branch that beareth fruit. In other words, you can go out and you can share. See, when you're ashamed of the Lord Jesus, He said He'd be ashamed of you. But when you can go out and try to help your fellow co-workers and try to help your family, your sons and your daughters and your grandsons, and you can tell them the truth, and some of them are tired of you saying anything to them, so leave them alone and go start telling somebody else in the name of Jesus. Don't stop telling people about the Lord Jesus. He said He taketh away every branch that beareth fruit, that beareth not fruit, He said, and then watch what He says. He said, and every branch that beareth fruit, He purgeth it. Underline that in your Bible, amen? Underline that in your Bible. He purges it. Number two, He said, in other words, He prunes it. What does that mean? It means like that old rose bush that I have in my backyard, amen? Every year, amen, when it finished blooming, amen, and the seasons begin to change, that rose bush look like it's going to die, amen, and it just get just as terrible as it could be, and no roses. But then the gardener told me, he said, listen, don't worry, because the rose bush is still alive, but if you don't prune those dead branches off of it, how many know it will not grow roses the next year for you? So I learned every year now to clip the branches. Amen. And when you think that you've clipped it down enough, amen, and give God the praise, and when I praise Him, but then when spring come, the branches grow back out better than they were, and the roses grow more beautiful than they were, because I learned how to prune the tree. And God said, that's what I do with my people. He said, every now and then I have to prune them. I have to prune that. I have to cut loose some of the stuff that's on them. I got to cut loose some of the people that's been hanging around them. I got to cut loose some of those habits that they've been doing. I got to cut loose some of those places they've been visiting. I got to cut loose, and I have to prune them in order for them to bud and blossom and bloom even more beautiful than what they were before. I gotta go. He says, purge it, that it may, watch, the reason for it, He says, is that you would bring forth more fruit. So now, He says, you are clean, oh, been cleansed by the word of God. He said, through the word which I have spoken unto you. The word cleanses us. Amen. It's the water that cleanses us. Amen. In the blood of Jesus. Now, verse 4 is where I want to go. He said, abide in me. That word abide, I looked it up. It's a word in the Greek called meno. Meno, and it means have a place in me. It means remain in me. And I think this is a big problem, amen, and for a lot of people, because they don't remain in the Lord Jesus. They don't remain in Him. People get saved, and then they say, thank you, Lord. I've got some other people, amen, that got blessed. I got a testimony the other day about some people in the church that came here, amen. They were living in a garage and didn't have any water and didn't have anything. They were washing themselves with a garden hose, and then God blessed them, and they got a three-bedroom apartment, and the man got a job, and the Lord blessed them, and the Lord just raised them up for His glory and honor, and now they can't come to church no more. I said, is that the way they pay God back for all that He's done for them? Listen, if God brought me out of a garage, let me tell you something, and put me in a three-bedroom apartment, I'd be the first one at church giving Him the glory and giving Him the praise and give hallelujah to God, because I want you to know no devil could have brought me out of where He brought me out of, so I got to give God praise. I would God could talk to somebody this morning about where He brought you from, so you can give God praise and give Him the glory and be thankful unto Him. But God said, I didn't bring you out just to make you comfortable. He said, I brought you out in order for you to serve me. He said, so I need you to abide in me. Don't come outside of me, or the devil will be waiting for you to take you back where you came from. He said, abide in me. Stay in me. So that word abide means remain in me, the Lord is saying. He said, and I in you. He said, if you stay in me, I'll stay in you.
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2: 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Lord Jesus, forgive me for all of my sins. I believe that you died on the cross and you were buried. And on the third day, God the Father raised you from the dead. And right now, Lord Jesus, I open the door to my heart and I receive you into my heart as my Lord and my Savior. Thank you, Lord Jesus.
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3: Let's say that you had the good fortune to actually buy your home and pay off your mortgage. Don't keep making payments unless you're stupid. You own it. Enjoy it. Live in it. And that's salvation. It's paid for. You don't have to make payments on it. It's purchased for you. It's given to you as a gift from God so you can live in that wonderful work that God has done, where he's put his righteousness into your account and forgiven you of all of your sins. You say, well, Greg, you don't know what I've done. No, I don't, but God does. Check this out. He watched you do it. He knows all about it. But he took the punishment for your forgiveness on himself when he died on the cross in your place. And if you'll say, Lord, I'm sorry for my sin and turn from it, he'll forgive that sin and he'll remove that sin. God will forgive you in such a way, it'll be like you never even did that bad thing you did. It's removed from the record. He can do that for you. If you will say, Lord, I know I've sinned. I know I've broken your commandments, but I know you love me and I know Jesus died for me and I want to be forgiven. See, Jesus who died on that cross, then he rose from the dead. And now he's here with us right now in this place, knocking at the door of every heart. And he's saying, if you'll hear my voice and open the door, I will come in. Have you asked Jesus to come into your life yet? If not, would you like to?
2: 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Already know God? 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

0: Good afternoon, and welcome to the Narrow Path Radio Broadcast. My name is Steve Gregg, and we're live for an hour each weekday afternoon. And I wasn't sure whether I was going to be able to be live today because I'm traveling. Many of you know that when I'm traveling, I can do my radio show remotely if I can get a good internet connection. Well, I found a place to park about a half hour ago. I'm parked behind an empty, nearly empty parking lot behind a hotel. And so I set up my equipment, my Starlink and all that stuff, so I'm ready to do the show. And just 5 minutes ago, a security lady came up and said, you can't do that here. This is private property. And I knew I didn't have time to go hook up somewhere else. I told her what I was doing, and she went in to ask the people at the desk, and they said, I have got 1 hour. And I said, that's all I need. So I get to do the show live here from this parking lot. Next time I'll have to find something more public, I guess, or get permission in advance. But I was a little concerned there. Actually, it was like 2 o'clock. It's now 2:03 or 2:05. It was like 2 o'clock when she came up, and it was... The scenes information about you. You don't usually know what's going on over here when I'm on the show, except that I'm talking to you. And if you don't know what I'm doing, even though you're listening to me, because you've never heard the show before, this is a live broadcast for an hour every weekday afternoon. We take your phone calls. You can call in and ask questions about the Bible or the Christian faith, which we'll talk about on the air because it is live. Or you can call to disagree with the host, and you're welcome to do that too. Because we're live, you can do that too. The number to call is 844-484-5737. That's 844-484-5737. And we'll be able to take your calls soon. We've got some of the calls waiting already. I just want to say that one reason I am on the road and I'm not at home broadcasting from my normal place is because I'm speaking tomorrow and for the next few days up in Fresno, Clovis, Coarse Gold, Oakhurst, lots of different places, some of those towns you've probably never heard of, but if you do know where those places are, you probably live near them. And if you want to join us, we have meetings the next, not tonight, but the next four nights and days. I'll be speaking, I think, 9 or 10 times in 4 days. Some of those times are not public. I'm going to be recording with another guy for to thenarrowpath.com and look under announcements, and you'll find all the information about where it's going to be and such. Now we're going to go to the phones, and we'll talk first of all to Tom, calling from Portland, Oregon. Hi, Tom. Good to hear from you.
1: Yeah, this is special. Hey, Steve, I'm just wondering about Malachi 5:4, the great and terrible day of the Lord, or the great and dreadful day of the Lord. It seems to be a real popular meme on a lot of Christian videos on the Internet. And some of them are claiming that the angel of death is here, and he's going to do the one was taken and one was left, the Matthew 24 that the other Christians used to believe was the rapture. But I think you believe that the one taken is going to be taken because
0: in
1: of
0: judgment.
1: Sinners as a terror.
0: Yeah.
1: In judgment. And so they're saying that this is going to happen real soon, and also that there will be the world's largest wealth transfer, like when the Jews left Egypt. And I'm just wondering...
0: You know, when you go on the Internet and try to find out what's going on, especially on the Internet, if you're trying to find out, you know, how current events link up with biblical prophecy and the end times and so forth, you're going to end up hearing all kinds of wild stuff. I'll tell you this. Malachi does say that God would send Elijah, the prophet, before the great and dreadful day of the Lord. Now, another thing was going to happen before that dreadful day of the Lord, and that's in Joel chapter 2, where it says, I will show wonders, this is verse 30, I will show wonders in the heavens and the earth, the blood, fire, and pillars of smoke. The sun shall be turned into the moon into blood before the coming of the great and awesome or terrible day of the Lord. So the great and terrible day of the Lord is mentioned by Joel and by Malachi. Now, what is the context? Well, we can start with Joel, because we have a quotation of it. Actually, we have both passages are quoted in the New Testament. Joel, of course, is that's Joel chapter 2. That passage is quoted, at least that part of it is, by Peter on the day of Pentecost, where when the Spirit was poured out, he said, "This is that which was spoken of by the prophet Joel." The passage begins in verse 28 that he quoted, "I'll pour out my Spirit on all flesh." But Peter continues quoting beyond the part about pouring out the Spirit and talking about judgment and the coming of the great and dreadful day of the Lord. Now, Peter could have quoted less than that, but he quoted the whole mm-hmm. thing because he saw the fulfillment was taking place. And I believe that Joel and all the prophets, well, not all, but many of the prophets, speak of a great turnaround where God takes out in judgment the corrupt Old Testament system, the Second Temple Judaism, and the new covenant comes and makes the old one obsolete, and the old one vanishes away. Of course, we know what happened in history is that Jesus came, he told his disciples he's making the new covenant with them there in the upper room, and then he said this generation will not pass before the temple is destroyed, which he was right about that too. The old system passed in a great horrible day, a great judgment, in 70 AD. Now, I think since Peter quoted the part about he quoted both, about the Spirit being poured out and also about the terrible day of the Lord, I suspect that he has in mind Pentecost and 70 AD, which is those kind of, they're kind of two sides of one coin, which the prophets often spoke about. Isaiah did, Jeremiah did, others did. Now, when it comes to Malachi chapter 4, that's, of course, the statement that says God's going to send Elijah the prophet before the great and terrible day of the Lord. Now, we have reference to that in the New Testament from the words of an angel and from the words of Jesus himself. So some, in case mm-hmm. people wonder, how could we possibly know what this is talking about? Well, we could ask an angel, or better yet, we could just ask Jesus. Now, of course, the angel I'm talking about is in Luke chapter 1, when Zechariah was in the temple offering incense, and an angel appeared to him, I think it was Gabriel, as I recall, and said, mm-hmm. Your wife, Elizabeth, is going to have a son. He's going to be great. He's going to go before the Lord in the spirit and the power of Elijah. He'll turn the hearts of the children to the fathers, or the hearts of the fathers to the children, and the foolish, or whatever, to the wisdom of the just, I think is how he puts it. This is a quotation, or at least a strong allusion, to Malachi chapter 4, verses 5 and 6, where it says Elijah would come, turn the hearts of the fathers to the children, and the hearts of the children to the fathers. So the angel's actually referring to that passage and told Zechariah that mm-hmm. John the Baptist would fulfill that. He'd come in the spirit and power of Elijah, and he would fulfill that prophecy. So it sounds to me like the fulfillment was going to be in the first century. John did come before the terrible day of the Lord, which was 70 AD. And remember, the sample of John's preaching that we have, both in Matthew and Luke, mm-hmm. is that Jesus was coming, and he's like a refiner, or he's like a thresher of grain. He's got his threshing instrument, his fan, in his hand, and he's going to take all the grain and the chaff, and he's going to separate the wheat from the chaff. And the wheat he'll gather into his garner, and the chaff he'll burn with fire. Now, John is saying that this is about to happen. He said he's already got his fan in his hand. It's not hanging up on the wall waiting for sometime thousands of years from now. He's got it in his mm-hmm. hand. He's ready to thresh. Israel is comprised of grain and chaff, wheat and chaff, because there's the faithful remnant and there's the apostate. And so John is saying that Jesus is coming to make that division, and the chaff is going to be burned up. Now, in the same place, for example, Matthew 3, John says his axe is already at the root of the trees. He said the trees that don't bear fruit will be cut down and thrown into the fire, just like the chaff.
1: Yeah, yeah. So what about the scripture? One was taken and the other one's left. Supposedly the Christians that were going to be saved at Pella would have already been gone. So how was that fulfilled then if it was just of unrighteous Jews that were left in Jerusalem,
0: right?
1: And the Christians were already out of there, so that doesn't seem to apply to that situation. So.
0: You're right. In my opinion, it doesn't apply to that. Matthew 24 and Luke 17 both mention that one will be taken and the other left, And I believe in those contexts, it's not talking about AD 70. I think it's talking about the final judgment. Now, some people who are preterists will disagree with me on that. They would say everything in there is about 70 AD. I've never held that view. My view is that, for example, when you get to Matthew 24, Jesus begins Matthew 24 in verse 3 or verse 2, predicting that the temple will be destroyed, not one stone to be left standing on another. In 3, the disciples ask him about the timing of that. He goes into this long discourse, the Olivet discourse. And around verse 34, I guess it is, he says, I tell you assuredly that this generation will not pass before all these things take place. Now, he's referring to the temple being destroyed, of course, and he's quite correct in that. Yeah. But the next verse in Matthew 24 says, heaven and earth will pass away, but my words will never pass away. But of that day and hour, nobody knows. Okay, so he's just given them, he's given them a time frame for the destruction of Jerusalem, which was 70 AD. That generation did not pass. But then he says, but that's not the end of the world. Heaven and earth will someday pass away, but no one knows when that's going to be. When that happens, then he gives, I believe from that point, he's talking about the second coming of Christ, which is still future, and no one knows when that is. He didn't even give an estimate. And but it's in that section that he talks about one will be taken and the other left. So the judgment, the judgment of being taken, like those who were taken in the flood, he compares it with, takes place at the coming of Christ. So the coming of Christ is a judgment upon the wicked too. Okay. It says in 2 Thessalonians 2 or 2 Thessalonians 1, 8, it says Jesus will come in flaming fire, taking vengeance on those who don't know God and don't obey the gospel. So there's two different judgments in history. Well, one's in history, one's in the future. He predicted the fall of Jerusalem, which happened in that generation. And he also predicted another judgment, and that's the one taken the other left. But I would also point out this, Tom, just this one more thing, because you were talking about the great and terrible day of the Lord and John the Baptist coming. You'll remember when John sent a message to Jesus when John was in prison and said, are you the one who's to come or should we be looking for someone else? And he told the messengers, go back and tell John, you know, what you're seeing. When the messengers go away, Jesus begins to talk about John. And he says, and this is Matthew 11:11, assuredly I say to you, among those born of women, there is not arisen one greater than John the Baptist, but he who's least in the kingdom of heaven is greater than he. And from the days of John the Baptist till now, the kingdom of heaven suffers violence and the take it by force. For all the prophets and the law prophesied until John, and verse 14, and if you're willing to receive it, he is Elijah who is to come. Now, interestingly, he says, if you will receive it, or if you can receive it, he's Elijah. Well, Elijah who is to come is the phrase Jesus used, which means the predicted Elijah, the one who's supposed to come. And he cannot refer to anything except Malachi chapter 4 in that statement. And so so he's saying, if you can receive it, John is the fulfillment of Malachi 4. So, and Malachi said God would send Elijah. Well, this is John coming in the spirit and power of Elijah. Before the terrible day of the Lord. He also poured out his spirit on Pentecost before the terrible day of the Lord. Both references to the great and terrible day of the Lord are found in passages that speak of something preceding it, which, you know, which both those passages, the New Testament quotes them as being fulfilled in the time of Christ.
1: Yeah. So what do you make then of the assertion that there's going to be this big wealth transfer like there was when the Jews left Egypt and they left with the silver and gold and jewels of the Egyptians? Is that just probably a prosperity doctrine thing, wishful thinking?
0: It could well be. I don't hear that kind of thing very often because it's not in the Bible. I mean, I'm not on the internet that much, so I don't hear all these theories, but there's not one thing in the Bible that speaks of an end times wealth transfer. Of course, it is true when Israel came out of Egypt, there was a wealth transfer. The people of Egypt gave Israel silver and gold and stuff, and God had predicted that that would happen. Basically, the Egyptians were glad to get rid of Israel because of all the plagues that they brought upon them, and so they were glad to pay to get them to go. And it's true also that the Exodus from Egypt is a type and a shadow, usually seen of the cross. Remember, Moses and Elijah appeared to Jesus, and they talked to him about the Exodus that Jesus would accomplish in Jerusalem. So what Jesus accomplished at the cross is what the Exodus was a type of. I don't know of anything. I don't claim to know everything, I hope you realize, but I don't know of anything in the Bible that would speak of a third Exodus, you know, the cross being the second one, a third one at the end where there's a big wealth transfer. That sounds to me like wishful thinking on the parts of, you know, prosperity teachers. But unless there's some actual scripture they can bring up, but the point is, I know there isn't one. I just can't believe that that's predicted. Now, will there be such a thing? Could be. Yeah. I don't know. Yeah.
1: So the popularity of this theme, it seems to be kind of like focusing on really apocalyptic imagery and apocalyptic things, and this kind of a emotion rises when there's a huge shift in societies and nations, like what's happening now in the world, the different wars and the immigrant crisis in Europe and America, and all the changes. So
0: I agree.
1: They're saying also that the angel of death is here now, and he's going to do the one take, and the angel of death is going to take the terrors out. So,
0: well,
1: there's hundreds of these videos in there. So,
0: yeah,
1: all kinds of different Christians.
0: Who are the people saying them? I mean, those teachers, for example.
1: Well, you can take a look. If you just put "Great and Terrible Day of the Lord," it's many, many different ministries are doing it. It's not just one group, but one of the most popular ones is something about your destiny, declaring your destiny, right? There's one called Declaring Your Destiny. They're a big one on it. But then when I look at all the other ones, that there's so many, and I have a feeling it's just apocalyptic fervor is taking over.
0: No doubt it is. Let's face it, things are pretty chaotic here. I mean, lots of things are happening that have never happened before. Or haven't happened for a long time anyway. But, I mean, like for there to be a significant number of communists running for office and winning primaries in the United States, that's never happened before, to my knowledge. That's pretty unusual. And it seems to bode ill. We've been at war with Iran for 47 years, but we didn't get involved as we are now until recently. So things are changing, and when there's big changes, people are often thinking, okay, this must be it. This must be the thing. And especially because of things going on in Israel, there's a bunch of prophecy teachers saying, oh, this is what the Bible said would happen. What I say when people ask me is, do you think this is, you know, something that the Bible predicted? I'm open to suggestions. Give me some verses. I don't know of any verses that predicted that this would happen to Israel in our time, or that Iran, these situations would happen in Iran, or that, you know, America might fall to the communists, or that there's going to be a great wealth transfer. There's every generation sees some chaotic stuff, and we've seen a lot of it. But chaotic stuff always raises questions. Is this it? To my mind, the way to answer that, the verses they raise, or are they even raising any? Are they just saying, well, the Bible says there'll be a great wealth transfer? I hear people say things like that, but they don't give any Bible verses, you know? And if something is in the Bible, it must be contained in Bible verses, because I can't think of any way something would be in the Bible if it's not in the verses in the Bible. So I would just say, just be discerning. When you hear something like that, the truth is I don't listen to stuff like that, partly because I do my own studies. But the thing is, if I hear something like that, if someone asks me, I think, okay, what verses are you thinking of? Let's talk about the verses. Because that's what's in the Bible is verses.
1: Speaking of own studies, I just wanted to say that I finished all your books, I think, yesterday or the day before I got done with the last one, the Revelation one. And I just want to tell all the listeners that they're really missing out if they're not reading Steve's books. So
0: yeah, now it's time to start them over again, Tom.
1: That's what I'm going to do. I'm going to start them over again.
0: I love you, man.
1: In one reading. Love you, man. Have a good day, brother.
0: Great to hear from you. God bless you. Bye now. Yeah. Okay, David in Victorville, California is next. David, welcome to The Narrow Path.
2: Hi, Steve. I have a question about Acts 13:48. As many as had been appointed to eternal life, believed.
0: Mm-hmm.
2: Now, is that a syntax issue with the Greek, a transliteration versus translation? Maybe as many as believed had been appointed to eternal life, or how?
0: Not necessarily. I realize Calvinists love that verse because it sounds like the people who believed did so because God predestined them to believe. And for those who don't know the verse as well as you do and I do, it says that when Paul was preaching in Pisidian Antioch and the Jews were rejecting his words, he rebuked them and said he's going to go to the Gentiles now. And it says in verse 48, now when the Gentiles heard this, they were glad and glorified the word of the Lord. And as many, here's the verse, the line, as many as had been appointed to eternal life believed. Okay, as many as were appointed to eternal life. If you're a Calvinist, that sounds kind of like being predestined. They were appointed to eternal life, and therefore they believed. Okay, well, if you've got a Calvinist paradigm, you could, I guess, read it that way, and many people do. But there's several different alternatives here. Let me talk about at least one or two of them. I put you on hold because there's a lot of noise on your line. I can turn you back on to put you back on to talk in a moment. First of all, the word appointed in the Greek is tasso, T-A-S-S-O. And appointed is a good word, a good English word to translate it. It's not the only way it can be translated, though. The very same word is used by Paul in speaking about some church, the household of Stephanus, who were actually the oldest Christians in the church in Corinth. And he says this in 1 Corinthians 6:15. Paul says to the church, I urge you, brethren, you know the household of Stephanus, that it is the first fruits of Achaia. I mean, it is the first converts in that district, that they have devoted themselves to the ministry of the saints. Well, what's that got to do with our verse in Acts 13:48? Well, a great deal, because the word devoted themselves is the same Greek word, tasso. That's, you know, they are devoted or appointed. Obviously, if something has been devoted to something, you know, it may have been devoted by someone else, like Jephthah devoted to God the first thing that would come out of his tent. And so she came out, it was his daughter, and she was devoted to God by him. But some people devote themselves to God. That to say that someone is devoted doesn't tell us who devoted them. If it means that they are, you know, they're inclined that way. And so have inclined themselves, set themselves toward serving the saints, is what he said. Now, in Pisidian Antioch, in the synagogue, there were people who were tasso, devoted to eternal life. Now, it doesn't have to be translated devoted, but it can be. It just depends on what Luke is thinking. Is Luke thinking in Calvinistic terms? If so, it's rather interesting that he doesn't really say much in his books that would support that notion. Maybe this is the one place he tips his hand and tells us that he's a Calvinist. I think not. Because in the passage, just before he says that, just two verses earlier, Paul was rebuking the Jews in the synagogue in verse 46. It says, Paul and Barnabas grew bold and said, it was necessary that the word of God should be spoken to you first, but since you reject it and judge yourselves unworthy of everlasting life, behold, we turn to the Gentiles. Now notice, the Jews in the synagogue, Paul said they judged themselves unworthy of eternal life. He didn't say that God had judged them unworthy of eternal life and hadn't elected them for salvation. Their attitude toward eternal life was their own judgment. They had done this to themselves. They judged themselves unworthy of eternal life. Two verses later, it mentions, but as many as were devoted to eternal life believed. In other words, there were people in the synagogue before Paul and Barnabas arrived who already had some attitude toward eternal life. Some didn't want it, not on the terms that was being preached. Others were inclined to it, were devoted to it. They wanted eternal life, and so they believed. Now, if we see the word tasso that way, used that way here, as it is used, obviously, in 1 Corinthians 16:15, then we could see that this has nothing to do with predestination. This just has to do with orientation, inclinations. Some people were inclined toward eternal life, some were not. And the ones who were not had disinclined themselves. There's every reason to believe that those who were inclined had inclined themselves. Now, of course, a Calvinist wouldn't believe that's possible. But Calvinists don't have the Bible on their side in most cases. I mean, this verse could sound Calvinistic, but as you can see, it could sound very nothing, non-Calvinistic at all. Now, there's another thing to point out. I said there's several ways you can go with this. Let's just say they don't accept the idea that it's referring to devoted. Let's say they want to insist on the word appointed, that they are appointed. And let's just say they're appointed by God, okay? Let's say God appointed these people to your life and they believed. Okay, so on what basis did he appoint them to eternal life? Now, Calvinists would say on no basis at all because it's unconditional election. But wait, maybe these people who turned to the gospel were people who were already turned toward God. And because of their heart toward God, he appointed them to hear and to be receptive to eternal life through the gospel. We know this was true, for example, in Acts 10, three chapters earlier, where Cornelius was certainly devoted toward God, but he didn't know the gospel. And so God sent him a messenger to preach it to him, and he believed it. Did he believe it because on that moment God, you know, unilaterally made him believe it? Well, I don't know, but the man was already inclined toward it. That's why the angel came to him in the first place. So, you know, to say that these people were appointed by God for eternal life, well, maybe he appointed them because of their hearts, because of their already belief in God. Maybe it was because of their, you know, choices they'd made earlier. We don't know. Only Calvinism would insist that there was no basis at all, and it was just an unconditional election. But that information's not in the passage anywhere. Anyway, those are my thoughts on it. I actually have more, but I don't have more time to go into it. So I appreciate your call, brother. You're listening to The Narrow Path. We have another half hour coming. Our website is thenarrowpath.com. Check it out. I'll be back in 30 seconds. Don't go away.
3: Everyone is welcome to call The Narrow Path and discuss areas of disagreement with the host. But if you do so, please state your disagreement succinctly at the beginning of your call and be prepared to present your scriptural arguments when asked by the host. Don't be disappointed if you don't have the last word or if your call is cut shorter than you prefer. Our desire is to get as many callers on the air during the short program, so please be considerate to others.

0: 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My name is Steve Gregg, and we're live for another half hour with an open phone line for you. If you'd like to call in with questions about the Bible or the Christian faith, I'll be very happy to hear from you. We can talk about those things here on the air. If you have a disagreement with the host, that's always interesting. If you want to call in with that, we always welcome that kind of thing. The number to call is 844-484-5737. All right, so if you want to call in, we have a couple lines open, and we have also calls waiting. But the number again is 844-484-5737. Our next caller is Sergio from Maricopa, Arizona. Sergio, welcome to the Narrow Path. Thanks for calling.
1: Hi, Steve. Thank you for taking my call. So I just have a quick question about Christ's death being applied to unbelievers. So when it comes to Romans 6:23, the wages of sin is death, right? And Christ died for all of the world, but doesn't guarantee that everyone will be saved. Wouldn't the resurrection prior to the judgment be an effect of Christ's death, burial, and resurrection?
0: Well, everyone will be raised from the dead on the last day. I mean, it says that in John 5:28-29. Jesus said, "Do not marvel at this. The hour is coming in which all who are in the graves will hear his voice and shall come forth. Those who have done good to a resurrection of life, those who have done evil to a resurrection of condemnation." So all the graves will be opened. People will come out, and some of them will be not saved, and some will be saved. So, yeah, we could say that the resurrection of the dead, even of the unsaved dead, is a result of Christ's, I guess, his resurrection. But that wouldn't tell us much about, you know, how it affects their salvation ultimately, because some, Jesus said, will come to a resurrection of condemnation, which sounds like they're not saved.
1: Yeah, I was asking because 1 Corinthians 15:22, I was reading an old church father, John Chrysostom, and mm-hmm. he was saying that all who are made alive in Christ, I guess the way he takes that verse is physically raised from the dead, rather than kind of like a universalist point of view saying, you know, all who are in Christ will be, you know, saved.
0: Why I ask this question? Well, Chrysostom was not a universalist, I don't think. And so, you know, I'd have to know the passage. You gave me a phrase from him, but of course that phrase could be taken more than one way. Those who are alive from the dead through Christ, or is that what you said? Okay, what was the phrase?
1: Sorry, I was quoting 1 Corinthians 15:22, all in Adam die, and in Christ
0: all shall be made alive.
1: Mm-hmm. Yeah. And right, he was taking that point of view of it being just their physical resurrection, not their eternal salvation.
0: Oh, I see. That could be true. I mean, a universalist, I guess, would say, well, everyone's going to be made alive in the spiritual sense. But we know that everyone's going to be made alive in a physical sense in the resurrection, and that's probably all that Chrysostom was suggesting.
1: Okay, great. Thank you.
0: Okay, Sergio. Good talking to you. Bye now. Okay, and Nick from Lake Forest, California. Yes. Welcome to the Narrow Path. Thanks for calling.
2: Yes, Steve. Glory be to God always. Sir, I got to tell you, Frost, very humble, I don't know the Bible, of course, like you and many other people, but I'm taking it very serious. My question, please forgive me, is this. I'm going to go back when we talk about two there on the field, one going up, one staying behind. Please forgive me. Listen to me. I appreciate it. The one who's going up, he's going to die, you say, correct? Yeah. That's why I think you say, please.
0: Let me correct that. Let me correct you just for a second. I didn't talk about anyone going up, and neither does Jesus. What Jesus said is that two will be sleeping in one bed, one will be taken, and the other will be left. He didn't say He didn't say anyone's going to be going up. Now, there could be people going up, but that's not mentioned in the passage. All he said is there's two people in very close proximity. He also says two women grinding at the mill together. One will be taken, the other left. You know, two men will be laboring in the field. One will be taken and the other left. So, you know, I realize that when we have been, when people have talked about this passage, they often have indicated that the person who's being taken is going up. I think this is where, I think you've substituted the term going up for the word taken. Now, the point is that those who do so think this is a passage about the rapture. They think that Jesus is going to come, you know, and then the Christians will be taken away and, you know, going up in the rapture. And then the people who aren't the Christians are the ones who left. And we even have the famous novels, The Left Behind series, which talks about people who were not taken in the rapture. I mean, they're novels, they're not true stories. But the point here is, the Bible really does not use the term left behind. That's a popular term because some people think the one who is taken is taken away into the sky, and the ones who are not taken are left behind. But the word behind is not there. Jesus says there's going to be cases where people very near each other are in different circumstances, and will, and this coming of Christ will affect them differently. One will be taken, and the other will be left. Now, the one that's left, of course, simply means they've not, whatever taken means, it didn't happen to them. They weren't taken. Now, to understand what taken refers to, we might look at the context that Jesus used it in Matthew chapter 24. It says in verse 38, Matthew 24, 38, "For as in the days before the flood, they were eating and drinking, marrying and giving in marriage, until the day that Noah entered the ark, and they did not know until the flood came and took them all away, so also will be the coming of the Son of Man. Then two men will be in the field, one will be taken and the other left. Two women will be grinding at the mill, one will be taken and the other will be left." So he says it was like in the days of Noah, the people that you do, you know, ordinarily. Normally you wouldn't do it if you thought you're going to die before sundown. You'd probably be doing something else than getting married. Behaving like cases. So Abraham, the Son of Man, comes back. One will be taken and another will be left. That is, they won't be taken. They'll survive it. So in the passage that Jesus uses this, taken, the people who are taken are the people who are the unbelievers, who were, in that case, taken just means killed. They weren't taken up. They didn't go up anywhere. And Jesus isn't predicting necessarily people going up anywhere. He's just, taken means they were taken out of this life by, you know, by mortal judgment that killed them. And so that's pretty much what it means. So I understand that no doubt you, like many of us, have been told that the taken ones are going up somewhere. Now, I do believe in the rapture, by the way. I don't want anyone to misunderstand me. Sometimes when I take somebody's favorite verses about the rapture, I say, that's not saying that. That's not what that is. They say, oh, so you don't believe in the rapture. Well, of course I believe in the rapture. Who wouldn't believe in the rapture? Paul said that the Lord himself will descend from heaven with a shout and the voice of the archangel and the trumpet of God, and the dead in Christ shall rise first. Then we who are alive and remain shall be caught up together with them in the clouds and to meet the Lord in the air, and thus shall we ever be with the Lord. That's 1 Thessalonians chapter 4, I think verse 16 and 17. Yeah, I believe in that. Who wouldn't? It's, I mean, it's pretty plain English, and it's even as plain in the Greek. So I do believe in the rapture. But it's one thing to say, I believe in the rapture. It's another thing for me to say this or that verse is referring to the rapture when there isn't any evidence that that is what it's talking about and when the context sees differently. So I believe when Jesus comes back, he will rapture the living saints as well as resurrect those who have died. That apparently happens in rapid succession. Paul said the dead in Christ rise first, then those who are alive are cut up. It sounds to me like that's on the same day. And Jesus said on 6 that he would raise up his people on the last day. I suppose that's the dead and the living are raised up on the last day. So I believe in the rapture the same as the church always believed in the rapture. They just always believed, as I do now, that it comes when Jesus returns. It doesn't come at some other time. Many people are told that the rapture refers to something that happens 7 years before Jesus returns. That's called the pre-tribulation rapture. Well, I mean, if that doctrine is true, then fine, but I don't know of any verses in the Bible that say that. I used to teach it. I had to stop teaching it as soon as I realized I didn't have any verses in the Bible that said it anywhere. And I don't think that, and that's why the early church didn't believe it. That's why no one believed it until 1830, which is pretty recently, because they couldn't find it in the Bible. And neither can I anymore. I thought I did before, but the verses, what you end up doing is you study the Bible. You don't just collect proof texts for something so that you can say, okay, here, I've got a proof, a list as long as my arm of proof texts that prove the pre-trib rapture. But when you look at them in their context, each one, you say, well, wait a minute, none of these actually say a word about a pre-trib rapture. And that's why I had to change, as many people have since. I mean, a lot of times the first person who talks to you sounds convincing. That's what Proverbs says. In Proverbs, 18? It says, he that is first in his own cause seems right until his neighbor comes and examines him. So we do need to examine sometimes the people who were the first to tell us things. Anyway, my friend, I appreciate your call very much. But yeah, it's not the case that the one who is taken in those passages is said to go up or to be raptured. In the context, the ones who are taken are like those who were killed in the flood. The judgment comes and it kills them. So that's how I understand it, brother.
2: No, you're not letting me finish. It's breaking in my heart, Jesus Christ. What you do is.
0: I appreciate your call, my friend. God bless. Let's see. We're going to talk next to Danny in Miami, Florida. Hi, Danny. Welcome to The Narrow Path. Thanks for calling.
3: Hi, Steve. Thanks for taking my call. And I appreciate your radio and the questions you take, no matter how odd they are, and just giving your, spiritual advice, how the Lord leads you.
0: Thank you.
3: My question is based on a comment that you made a few calls ago, talking about those who believe in, predestination or election. Mm-hmm. And you said that God doesn't necessarily have a reason why he does elect or choose people. And I was just thinking of Ephesians 1:5, where it says, according to the good pleasure of his will. Is that not a sufficient reason? And I just want to hear your thoughts on that.
0: Oh, yeah. He predestinates us according to the good pleasure of his will. In other words, he sets the policies the way he wants them to be. You know, God is the one who set up the gospel. We didn't. We didn't ask for it. We didn't think it up. We didn't put out a proposal to him for him to approve or disapprove. He, right from his own sovereign will, chose to set up the gospel. Now, what is the gospel? That Jesus died for our sins. He rose again. He established his kingdom. He's at the right hand of God. He calls all men to repent and to follow Christ. That's the gospel. And, but who's going to be saved? Well, the ones who believe. Now, to say that God set it up that, and determined who would believe and who would not is far from what Paul's saying. Paul's saying the benefit it was his plan that believers would receive them, and we fortunately were believers. We might as easily have not been believers, and people who are not believers might as easily have been believers, but what God decided was that believers will have these benefits, and Paul's writing to believers when he says we, us. He's not writing to non-Christians. So he's saying that Christians have received tremendous benefits because we're believers. And God's the one who, out of his own generosity, came up with this plan and this offer. Now, he doesn't say in that passage or anywhere else that God was pleased to save certain people for no reason at all. The truth is, he gives reasons. For example, Jesus said, "Blessed are the merciful. They shall obtain mercy." Okay, well, that sounds like there's a condition there. Jesus said, if you don't forgive men their trespasses, neither will your Father forgive you your trespasses. All right, sounds the same to me. Once in Proverbs and twice in the New Testament, God says that he gives grace to the humble and resists the proud. Okay, so humility must be something important. Several times it says we're saved by grace through faith. Meaning, faith is something we do. God doesn't, you know, put. He doesn't believe in us. We believe in Him. That's that we're the ones who have the faith. So, I mean, there are conditions, and those who meet those conditions receive the promise that's made on the basis of those conditions. So, Paul never says it's you know that God took nothing into consideration in us. Calvinism does say that God takes nothing into consideration in the elect. It's unconditional. He just kind of everybody's about equally bad, and therefore, you know, he can't hold out for any goodness or any good choices on our part. We're dead in trespass and sins. We can't make good choices. So he's just got to make those choices for us. Well, that's the Calvinist view. Fortunately, it's not the biblical view, nor was it the Christian view before Augustine. The first 400 years, there weren't any Christians who held that view. Augustine invented them, and they became very important views in the Reformation. So that's what's called Reformed theology. But I'm not Augustinian in that respect, and I don't feel any Christians obliged to be. I'd rather follow, you know, what Jesus and Paul and the Bible says. And, you know, it's good to be in good company with all the Christians before Augustine for the first 400 years, too, in thinking that way.
3: I appreciate you, Glenn. I just have another question. So you mentioned okay. some of those attributes like, you know, meekness and all those different things, but aren't those fruit of the Spirit that come after salvation, meekness, humility, things like that?
0: Well, humility is not mentioned as a fruit of the Spirit. Meekness is in the list. Yeah, but being merciful is a condition for receiving mercy. You know,
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4: There's not a lot of verses that tell us that being humble is a condition for salvation, but there's a few. There's lots of them that say we have to have faith. And to have faith the way that the Bible requires humility as a foundation. Because I don't trust in somebody if I'm trusting myself. I don't trust somebody else. If I'm trusting in myself, then I won't be trusting in God or anyone else. I'm trusting in me. And I got to be humble enough to realize I can't trust in me. I'm not a good bet to gamble on. I'm going to have to trust in God instead of in me. I have to deny myself, take up my cross. I'm going to have to follow Jesus and trust in Him. So I'm not trying to lay out a checklist of things you have to do to get saved. But the Bible certainly does indicate that salvation is connected with people of this particular mindset. And not with others. That's what I'm saying.
5: Okay, I appreciate that. I thank you for your feedback on that.
4: All right, Danny. Good talking to you. Thanks for your call. Okay, Matt in Whittier, California. Welcome to the Narrow Path. Thanks for calling.
6: Hi, Steve. Two short questions for you. Well, I don't know about short, but I have two questions related to the same topic.
4: Okay.
6: First one would be, so basically a friend and cousin of mine, both a friend and a cousin of mine, recently have embraced Calvinism. I myself identify as somebody in the middle between Calvinism and Arminianism. I was raised in the Calvary Chapel movement.
4: Right.
6: So Chuck Smith ordained pastors to go out and preach. I grew up in one of those churches.
4: Yeah. I did
6: so
4: too.
6: It kind of sticks out. Yeah, so it kind of sticks out like a sore thumb for me when they keep referencing, they keep using, rather, Romans 9 to argue for unconditional election.
4: Right.
6: And I guess my question would be, what is the quickest, most biblically sound way to unpack that chapter to show them a non-Calvinist, alternative?
4: Yes, absolutely. Absolutely. And by the way, if I can't get through it all in this short format we have here, at my website, thenarrowpath.com, you've got my verse-by-verse lectures through every book of the Bible, including Romans. And in Romans 9, I do give, I give Paul's train of thought so that people recognize he's not talking about Calvinism. But Calvinists do like to, have proof texts. So they go to Romans 9, and especially the Bible that gives the impression even of unconditional election. Election is mentioned numerous times in the Bible. And God making choices but it never says that He does that unconditionally. In other words, He chooses to save those who believe. That's a choice God makes. Those who believe are therefore chosen to be saved on the basis of their belief. But Calvinism says, no, you're chosen not on the basis of your belief, just on the basis of nothing. God's the one who makes you believe if He has first chosen you. Yeah, well, that's not in the Bible, but here's where they're getting it in Romans chapter 9, and this truly is the only passage in the Bible that speaks of election and gives the impression of it being unconditional. It says in verse 14 of Romans 9, "Do we say then, is there unrighteousness with God? Certainly not, for He says to Moses, I will have mercy on whom I will have mercy. I'll have compassion on whom I'll have compassion." Now, I agree with that, but we've already seen Jesus said, I'll have mercy on those who are merciful. Blessed are the merciful, they'll obtain mercy. It's not like when God says, I'll have mercy on whoever I want to. That's true. But it's not like He doesn't do it on some basis. He shows mercy. He wants to have mercy on those who are merciful. He says, so then it's not of him who wills, nor of him who runs, but of God who shows mercy. For the scripture says to Pharaoh, actually, I should have read it earlier. My mistake. Should have read as early as verse 10. Not only this, when Rebekah also had conceived by one man, even our father Isaac, for the children not yet being born, nor having done any good or evil, that the purpose of God according to election might stand, not of works, but of him who calls. It was said to her, the older shall serve the younger. And it is written, as it is written,

0: Jacob I've loved, Esau I've hated. Now here, it talks about the choice of Jacob over Esau. Now Jacob was the younger son of the twins. Esau was born first. And yet God said in Genesis 25:23 to the mother when they're both in the womb, the older shall serve the younger. Paul quotes that. And then he quotes Malachi 1, 2, and 3, where it says, Jacob I have loved, Esau I have hated. Now, what's he saying here? Well, what he was saying in the lead up to this, it's just that Calvinists, you know, they don't read, apparently, the verses that lead up to this, because Paul's making an entirely different point than what they want to make. He's pointing out throughout this that they are not all Israel who are of Israel, verse 6. And then he points out that Abraham's children were not all equally the chosen people. He talked about how Isaac was and Ishmael was not. And then Isaac had two sons, Jacob and Esau, and Jacob was, and Esau is not. He quotes these two verses. Pointing out that God, within the Jewish race, within the descendants of Abraham, has chosen to have some of them be used for special purposes. A few verses later, he calls them vessels for honor. And others, he's relegated to be vessels of dishonor. All right, good. Now, what is the honor? Well, the honor of Abram's seed is that they were to be the ones that would bring Christ into the world. That was the promise God made to Abram, that through his seed, which is Christ, all the nations of the earth would be blessed. That's the promise to Abraham. But he didn't use every seed of Abram. There's a lot of people descended from Abram that Jesus did not come through. He chose Isaac, and then Jacob, and then Judah. And further down, he chose David, and so forth. Every time God narrowed down the family of Abraham to choose one branch to be the one through whom the Messiah would come. Now, this choice was of Jacob over Esau. He chose Israel, Jacob's nation, rather than the Edomites, Esau's nation. And so on through history, he narrowed it down to one family line. Now, by the way, if a person was not in the lineage of Jesus, that doesn't mean they were saved. I should say not saved. And if they were in the lineage of Jesus, it doesn't mean they were saved. Paul's not talking about who's saved and not. He's talking about who is the seed of Abraham that the promises are made to. He says not all Israel are of that group. And he's pointing out that the promises that the nations will be blessed through the seed of Abraham wasn't to everyone in the Jewish nation. It's about Christ. And every generation after Abraham, God had to narrow down the family to decide which one's going to bring Christ in the world, but not which one's going to heaven. Paul's not talking about people who are saved and unsaved. And there's no suggestion here that Jacob was saved and Esau was not saved. We have no information in the Old Testament about the eternal salvation or lack thereof of Jacob and Esau. That's not discussed in the Old Testament nor here. What he's saying is the nation of Jacob was chosen to carry on the promised line. The nation of Esau was not. And we see that because he quotes Genesis 25:23, where Rebekah was told about these two twins. Two nations are in your womb. Two peoples shall be separated from between your feet. One shall be greater than the other, and the older shall serve the younger. That is, of the nations of Esau and Jacob, the older Esau, his nation would serve the younger, Jacob's. And that's true. Now, by the way, it was never true that the man Esau ever served Jacob. If this is talking about individuals, then it was a false prophecy, because it says the older Esau will serve the younger, Jacob. But he's talking about the nations, the two nations in your womb. He's not talking about individuals. This is not God unconditionally choosing one individual to be saved and another individual not to be saved. That's what Calvinists need it to be. No, it's saying God totally on his own reasons picked Jacob over Esau to be the one whose nation would bring the Messiah into the world. Likewise, when he quotes Malachi, Jacob I've loved, Esau I've hated. That's pretty much. Monday through Friday at this same time. And I think I cut out there a little bit. I hope not. Anyway, we're out of time. We are listener supported. You can write to us at The Narrow Path, P.O. 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Thanks for joining us. Have a good afternoon.
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3: Near the end of the Revolutionary War, George Washington received a letter from one of his own officers. Colonel Louis Nicola suggested that America might be better served by a monarchy, with Washington himself as king. Washington firmly rejected the idea. He had spent years leading Americans in a fight for independence from a monarchy. He would not see that victory end with America creating a king of its own. He understood that the cause of the revolution was greater than any one man. His example reminds us that power can be offered, earned, or taken. But character determines whether we use it for ourselves or remain faithful to something greater.
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6: Let's say that you had the good fortune to actually buy your home and pay off your mortgage. Don't keep making payments unless you're stupid. You own it. Enjoy it. Live in it. And that's salvation. It's paid for. You don't have to make payments on it. It's purchased for you. It's given to you as a gift from God so you can live in that wonderful work that God has done, where he's put his righteousness into your account and forgiven you of all of your sins. You say, well, Greg, you don't know what I've done. No, I don't, but God does. Check this out. He watched you do it. He knows all about it. But he took the punishment for your forgiveness on himself when he died on the cross in your place. And if you'll say, Lord, I'm sorry for my sin and turn from it, he'll forgive that sin and he'll remove that sin. God will forgive you in such a way, it'll be like you never even did that bad thing you did. It's removed from the record. He can do that for you. If you will say, Lord, I know I've sinned. I know I've broken your commandments, but I know you love me and I know Jesus died for me and I want to be forgiven. See, Jesus who died on that cross, then he rose from the dead. And now he's here with us right now in this place, knocking at the door of every heart. And he's saying, if you hear my voice and open the door, I will come in. Have you asked Jesus to come into your life yet? If not, would you like to?
5: 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Just click on Know God. Already know God? Invite others to learn more about what it means to follow Jesus. Answers to questions about the Christian faith, online courses for Christian growth, and video messages from Pastor Greg Laurie can be found at harvest.org.
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0: How long, you simple ones, will you love simplicity? For scorners delight in their scorning, and fools hate knowledge. If you hate knowledge and you hate wisdom, the Bible calls that a fool. The fool has said in his heart that there is no God. Wisdom says, turn at my rebuke. Surely I will pour out my spirit on you. I will make my words known to you. See, that's the whole purpose of rebuke. The Bible's rebuking here. It's saying, listen, you delight in hating knowledge, but turn now, turn back to me. That's the whole point of the Bible calling us to do that, is to turn and repent.
1: 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Today on Regaining Lost Ground, we hear the second part of a profound study into the beginning of Proverbs titled, The Desperate Need for Wisdom. Puritan preacher Thomas Watson once exclaimed, "The fear of God promotes spiritual joy. 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And now, from Westside Christian Fellowship in Leona Valley, California, here's Pastor Shane Eidelman.
0: Verse 17, surely in vain the net is spread in the sight of any bird. Now, let me clarify this really quick. He's saying in vain, when they would catch birds, you'd have to hide the net and hide the traps and all this. But he's just saying, surely in vain, you put the net out when the birds can see it. You're not going to catch anything. You're doing that in vain. But they lie in wait for their own blood. They lurk secretly for their own lives. So are the ways of everyone who is greedy for gain. It ends up taking the life of its owner. Another translation says, so is the fate of everyone who is greedy for gain. It ends up robbing you of life. Let me tell you right now, when you pursue riches, it will rob you of life. You'll live your whole life laying on your deathbed and say, what in the world was that all about? Because it robs you of life when you pursue those things. And I've talked about this before. If you go online, you can get the sermon, Money, Master or Servant. And we talked about this, so I don't want to belabor this point either. But it begs the question, is money right now a master or a servant in our economy? Even today, we see this. And we don't realize the Bible would often parallel money, you know, mammon, and God as opposites. You either pursue money, and that's basically in the Old Testament a lot of times idolatry and gold and silver and the things of the world, or you pursue the things of God, because Jesus said you cannot serve two masters. You cannot. You can come to church and act as if you're serving God, but the bottom line is, where's your checkbook going? Well, don't let me get on this topic. Well, you cannot serve two masters. Either you'll love the one or hate the other. You'll despise the one or be loyal to the other. You cannot serve both God and this world, God and money. And we see it all the time. You've seen it before. It comes up slowly, and people get more. They get hooked to this. And a good indication is check your. And I don't say this a lot, so it's okay to say it now. But giving is a good reflection of a heart. If a person doesn't want to give, I don't care if you give Grace Resources, give James McDonald online, give, you know, Woodrow Kroll, give all the, give. If your heart is giving, if it's a giving heart, that's a good indication that that money has not mastered you. But if you need to hold on to everything as if you're God, and I don't want to let anything go, there's not a giving heart there. Money is your master. You don't trust in God. I don't trust in God. I trust in money. I need this money here because I don't trust in God. I know the Bible says give, but I dare not try that out. What about if I don't make it? What about if I sink my ship? God's saying, test me, try me in this. God loves a cheerful giver. And I've got stories and stories. I was thinking of them last week. Me and Morgan were going over them, you know, and just even recently I had to get new tires on my truck. And I was like, went to the store and like $800 for Goodyear tires. I'm like, what? That's ridiculous. And it's Randy even told me, you better get new tires. You're gonna get pulled, you know, something, because it was, I don't know, the steel was almost coming out and the sides were. I'm like, I gotta get tires. So I asked him, do you sell used tires? And they're like, you don't sell used tires. It's a tire store. So that week I was thinking, man, I'm not gonna, because we've for the last 12 years I've always make $2,000 a month, we give $200, $3,000, $300, $4,000, $400, $5,000, whatever, 10%. We're not legalistic. We're not tied to that. I understand it was Old Testament law, but it's a good amount to give because it hurts. It hurts a little bit. It hurts quite a bit. So I was thinking, let's this week I need tires. Let's not do that. You know, oh gosh, but Lord, I'm going to obey you. Clearly, you can help me out of this. So I went ahead and did it. Within 2 or 3 days, I'm driving to somebody's house. I go in their garage. They've got 4 brand new tires. They just put it. They put it on their car, but they want a bigger one. They go, you can just take them for $200. So it just, but that's, it happens all the time because see, my flesh says, I got to hold on to this money. I need some things at the house. I need some things. I want to do this to the garage. I need this money. I can't let it go. Another time we prayed for, we want a stainless steel refrigerator for years. Ours was 20 some years old. And the same thing, I've got, I could just go get it now. It's on Home Depot, you know, they're on sale. And we've got to give because I don't want to become a master. It's hard for me. So we just gave. And then that week, some lady said, hey, we're moving to Nevada. We already have a refrigerator. Do you want this stainless steel one, 4 years old? Just take it. I mean, see, but that's how we don't realize, we don't see that side. We don't see God moving. How many times does he prevent accidents or car insurance or doctor visits or health issues or taxation? Or it seems like people that are always hoarding and trying to save are always going through problems and issues and this and that. They never have enough. But those who give to God, he opens several other doors you don't even know about. Because see, the power is in the application. You don't know until you apply, Lord, I'm going to give to you, even if I don't see it. I'm going to trust you, even if I don't feel it, Lord, because your word says, and I hold you to your word. I can give example after example after example. And giving, I found in my own heart, is a good test of the heart. I remember when construction was plummeting. I've told you guys the story before. My account was draining like a water hose it was on. And there were a few months there that said, I'm not tithing this month. I'm not going to give. And all hell broke loose and it got even worse. And so I started giving back to God. All these doors open. I sold equipment that I never should have sold for this price. And money came in here and this. And all God was just opening doors because you're honoring him. See, we don't see it though. All we see is, oh goodness, I needed that money. But he says, okay, now let me bless you. See, when we understand how God blesses people, it's not just financially. Lord, keep my kids sick, healthy and safe all year. I don't care if I don't get any other money. I'm going to, Lord, keep my family safe and healthy all year, all summer, all winter. We pray for those things because God can bless us. And that's what the Bible says, such is the fate of all who are greedy for gain and ends up robbing them of life. Well, you can get in a rut where you stop giving because you're not making as much. See, I'm not going to give anymore. But God still says, listen, honor me. I'll open up doors that you don't even know about. You want an IRS audit to visit your house? And then you're going to owe about $4,000 or $5,000? Or do you want to give to me and let me prevent? Now that might happen. I'm not saying it won't. It happened to me. And that was fine. So that was good. That was 10 years ago. But it was one of the most grueling processes of my entire life. A receipt for everything. Every mile you drive, everything has to be perfect. Verse 17, we just read through verse 19. So are the ways of everyone who is greedy for gain. It ends up taking away its life of its owner. So just remember that. When you give money, whether it's to church or charities or whoever, you're releasing that power that money has over you. That's one reason why we do it. It's the number one bill right when you get paid, right to the church. It has to be priority. It has to, because it's not going to happen on its own. When a couple weeks go by, oh, we can't squeeze that anymore. We'll just miss this month's tithe. We'll get it next month. And when I win the lottery, I hear this all the time. When I win the lottery, I'm giving $100,000 to the church. No, you're not. If you don't give anything now, you'll come up with the excuse then. When I sell my house, I'm giving. No, you don't. People don't do that. But they excuse their actions thinking, someday I'll do that. As if God's in heaven going, darn, I really needed that this week. He's just testing your heart. God does not need any money whatsoever. People forget that. The church doesn't need any money. I opened a checking account with $100 and we've been saving ever since for 2 years. We don't need anybody's money. We don't promote it. We don't ask for it. We just say, Lord, whatever you want to do. He doesn't need it. It is a release valve that allows you to receive the blessings of God. So as a pastor, I must talk about that. How can I talk about the riches of Christ, the riches of the cross, but not the blessings of giving? You'll have this and you'll be this and you'll be a CEO. That's not biblical. That's heresy. When you begin to put money as your God and you're giving to God so you'll become this. The other side of it, and I've said this before, is when you ignore it because of the reputation it's had in the church. They come to church, all they want is your money. I'll tell you right now, I don't want anybody's money. God's been providing for 2 years and we haven't asked ever, and He's going to continue to, probably more so than most people think. He opens tremendous doors. People giving resources. The church went, when they said, you can use our church free when we first started. That never happens unless God's in it and you're putting Him first. See, people, now this is a hard lesson for me too. You think let's give. I just love to give. And no, we need to be cheerful. I need to work on that. Sometimes I'm like, I can't believe I'm writing a check for a certain amount. We need this money right now. But that's what, it's a biblical principle because it's all about trust and faith. That's what faith is. If you want to get really nitty gritty on faith, it's trusting God when you don't see the end result. Faith is the substance of things hoped for, the evidence of things not seen, Hebrew tells us. So you're believing in what God has promised even though you don't see it. That's faith. If I open up the mail and there's a $100,000 check and say, now I can tithe, that's not faith. That's, of course you're going to do that. But when saying, Lord, I'm going to give it to you, I'm going to trust you to see me through, that's faith. And without faith, it's what?
2: Impossible.
0: It's impossible to please God. The Bible says without faith, it's impossible to please God. So many people in this room, I guarantee because it happened to me, are praying, Lord, open this door, praying. Feels like my prayers are hitting the ceiling. God's not hearing anything because we're not giving. We're holding on to everything. There's no faith in God. We're faith in ourselves. I'm worried about the economy. I don't want to do this. I don't want to do that. I'm holding on to everything. I'm not going to give right now in this season of my life. My ship will sink. There's no faith there. So you're not pleasing God. So prayers aren't being answered often because it's those who are walking in the wills and ways of God. I do believe that a giving heart opens many doors to God's will. Absolutely. You can find it throughout Scripture that those who just give, I don't really have it right now, but I'm going to give to you, Lord. He blesses them. He opens doors that they never dreamed possible. But it starts right here. That's all money is a heart check. That's all it is. It's a resource that we use. It's a commodity to buy and sell and receive. Our whole life has to revolve around it because everything is hinges on it. But it checks the heart. For out of the abundance of the heart, the mouth speaks, but it also spends. I just thought of that one. Out of the abundance of heart, the hands will spend. So just the Bible's crystal clear on that. And as a pastor, sometimes I feel bad because I don't talk about it enough. And a couple of you guys in this room, you know who you are. You've called me on that. So you've got to start talking about giving more. You got to start talking about how it can bless people. I don't want to be one of those guys. Well, you don't have to be one of those guys if you just balance it with what the Bible says. And the Bible says, such is the fate of all who are greedy for gain. It ends up robbing them of life. How are we greedy? All greed is, if you look it up, is holding on to things more so than you should. Money's a terrible master, but it's a wonderful servant. See, it's not meant to give. You're not meant to get a whole bunch, now buy a 6,000 square foot house, now get a whole bunch, now buy 14 cars, now get a whole bunch and get that condo I always wanted up over there, now get a whole bunch and do this. It's not. That's just hoarding and greed. The whole concept is to give and then, sure, save as much as you can, earn as much as you can, but also give as much as you can. It's like this does not have me because I'm giving it. This does not have me, I'm giving it. And the hardest times usually are the biggest amounts. You know, one time we sold our house and then we made a good amount. And I was like, oh my Lord, that's going to be a big check. I mean, you know what we could do with that? But as soon as you start to think that, you just got to Lord, here, you have it. I give it to you. It's a giving. That's the Bible. The New Testament teaches on giving. God loves a cheerful giver. There's not an amount. There's not a qualification. There's not this. What does God put on your heart to give? For some people, it's a little. For others, it's a lot. So it doesn't, you see what I mean? It's not about how much. It's about the heart. It's always about the heart. If the heart's right, the giving comes. There's no end to that. Verse 20. Oh, interesting. I put on this money issue. Most on their deathbed have huge regret. In essence, they're saying it robbed me of life. I've talked to men who were dying, older men. They said, I miss my kids. I wish I would have had that time back, those 10, 20, 15 years. I would have did things differently. I wouldn't have pursued those things. I would have loved my children. I would have loved my wife. Now they're living in regret on their deathbed or close to that. It ends up robbing them of life. Life is gone. We don't realize that. We don't get tomorrow back. We sure don't get last week back. And we won't get today back tomorrow. It's all about living. That's why it's as hard as it is, and we're trying to raise our kids in the fear of the Lord and spend time with them, yet also, you know, minister at the church and still make sure that when we go to bed tonight, we can say, you know, did I spend enough time with my kids and with my family? Verse 20, wisdom calls aloud outside. I love these verses. Here's why. There is no excuse. There is no excuse in the body of Christ. There's no excuse in our life because wisdom crawls aloud outside. She raises her voice in the open square. And the open squares were where people met to receive information. They all have open squares. What's going on? What's going on? Before the internet, before text messaging, before Drudge Report, before the news, before the internet. They didn't have any of that. They went to the open square. They went to the gates of the city. So he's saying wisdom cries aloud outside. She raises her voice in the open squares. She cries out in the chief concourses and at the openings of the gates in the city. She speaks her words with clarity. So wisdom cries out. There's no excuses. We can't say, I didn't know. Wisdom cries out. Actually, there's wisdom, I believe, in our heart too, that we've got the conviction of the Holy Spirit. Do you ever get that? Oh, I shouldn't do that. I shouldn't do that. And that's one of the reasons we're in the debacle with the housing market. I know I qualify for $400,000, but I better buy $250. It feels so right. Nothing down. Stated income. I can just no. It's crumbling now. It's crumbling because wisdom cries out. There's no excuse. We know what to do. We just don't do it. Most of the problems that we're in, we know how we got in the situation. I don't counsel very many few people. Say, I have no idea how I got here. I have no idea. I know exactly how I got here because I didn't apply wisdom to my life. But as a word of encouragement, God always calls us back. See, that can be frustrating, but it can also be very encouraging. Because when a man finally recognizes, I've done damage, I'm at the end of myself, Lord, will you help me? He says, yeah, absolutely. This is where I can jump in. This is where I can turn your life. This is where I can restore the years that the cankerworm and the locust took. This is where I can restore your life, restore your marriage, restore your fruitfulness, restore your joy and your peace. I can bring back. Sure, there's consequences. Absolutely. There's consequences to our choices, but God always calls us back to live because here's the difference. Now we can live in His arms, redeemed and restored, and let Him guide us and direct us with the consequences, or we can live outside of His will and still deal with the consequences and have it get worse and worse and worse. So He always calls us back. That's what I love about God's Word. You'll go through it. He'll say, if my people will turn back to me. Oh, Israel, turn back to me. Paul would say in some of the writings, listen, turn back to God, you churches that are going astray. Turn back. What did Jesus say to five of the seven churches in Revelation? Two he had praises for, five he said, you've left your first love. You've allowed compromise in the church. You've allowed false doctrine. You've become rigid. You've become dead. You've become arrogant. Return to me before it's too late. It's always that call of returning back to Him. Verse 22. How long, you simple ones, will you love simplicity? For scorners delight in their scorning, and fools hate knowledge. If you hate knowledge and you hate wisdom, the Bible calls that a fool. The fool has said in his heart that there is no God. Wisdom says, turn at my rebuke. Surely I will pour out my spirit on you. I will make my words known to you. See, that's the whole purpose of rebuke. The Bible's rebuking here. It's saying, listen, you've delighted in hating knowledge, but turn now, turn back to me, turn at my rebuke. That's the whole point of the Bible calling us to do that, is to turn and repent. You know, that's one of the great themes of this church, is always wanting to get people to repent. And that's all it is repentance is I'm walking this way. It's not going like I thought. I'm going back to God. I'm repenting change of mind that leads to a change of action. Now I'm walking this way. I'm walking in a format of repentance. I've repented. I've turned around. I'm turning back to God. That's why Peter can say, repent and be converted, that your sins may be blotted out, and times of refreshing will come from the presence of the Lord. It's in that right relationship with God that blessings come and forgiveness, and we can feel refreshed in the Lord. When people aren't in right relationship with God, even though they're Christians, when they're not in right relationship, they're bitter and they're angry and they're upset and they're all these things, all these emotions. They're just so angry because they're not in right relationship with God. He wants them to break and return to Him in the joy and the power of the Holy Spirit. That's what He calls us to do. Now, I like where it says this, surely I will pour out my Spirit on you. I will make my words known to you. Now, this can get a little controversial, and it shouldn't. I will pour out my Spirit on you. I'm going to actually speak on this at Grace Fest in the afternoon on the fully surrendered life. I think I have 10 or 15 minutes, unless I can get some more time out of Ron. I'm going to talk to him. Just kidding. But I want to talk briefly on this, pour out my Spirit upon you, because a lot of people don't realize this. But in the Bible, a lot of times you see the Holy Spirit coming along someone, right? They come alongside them. It's where we get our word parakletos from. They come alongside of you. Parakletos, the Holy Spirit will come alongside of you, convict, draw, all these things. But then the Bible, there's another, I believe it's a preposition, en. Then the Holy Spirit comes in us, en. And now He dwells inside of us. We have the Holy Spirit as believers. But the Bible also uses another interesting word, epi, E-P-I. It's an overwhelming of the Holy Spirit. When the Holy Spirit came upon a believer or a church, and that place was radically changed. And that's the one that people get a little weird about. We don't want to talk about the baptism of the Holy Spirit. I don't want to talk about the unction of the Holy Spirit. I don't want to talk about the power of the Holy Spirit. I don't want to talk about the empowering of the Holy Spirit. Actually, let's not even talk about the Holy Spirit. There's a problem there. Because the Bible says, when you embrace me, when you break, when you humble yourself, when you fully turn your life to me, I will overflow you, epi, with my Spirit. Now you have the Holy Spirit residing in you. Now you know what Jesus said, when you believe on me, as the scriptures say, out of your innermost belly will flow rivers of living water. This is what the prophet spoke of when he said, his word is in my heart like a burning fire shut up in my bones. This is what Peter talked about when he said, times of revival, refreshing will come from the presence of the Lord. So this is nothing to run from. It's something to run to. Lord, I want all of you. Will you fill me with your Holy Spirit? Will you endue me with power from on high? Because there's a difference between Shane having the Holy Spirit parakletos next to me, and then there's a difference between when I believed and now I have the Holy Spirit residing in me. But if I live lukewarm, you know, watch everything that the world watch, hangs out with the wrong people, I've quenched and grieved the Spirit of God. I have no power of the Holy Spirit in my life. I haven't witnessed in 5 years. The Bible's boring. I don't want to come to church. I definitely don't want to come to this church because it's too convicting.

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1: 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Truth does not.

0: This is Shauna on Johnny Erickson Tada Sharing Hope. College days are upon us. Lean in now and listen to this great story from Johnny about her college-aged friend, Maggie.
1: Most students are already back at college, and this past Sunday at church, we celebrated my pastor's daughter, who's heading off to Grand Canyon University. Maggie is all packed, ready to go. She's been through orientation, loves the campus, which is indeed beautiful. The church family marked this exciting milestone in her life with a yummy cake. And while I was hanging out in the fellowship hall, Maggie's mother showed me the cutest photo of her daughter's graduation day from high school just a month or so ago. On top of her cap and gown, written right there on the lid of her graduation cap, Maggie had painted Proverbs 31, verse 25. It was really cute with pink applique, and it said in bold, glittery letters, "The woman who fears the Lord is clothed with strength and dignity. She laughs without fear of the future." Now, there's a confident young woman about to be a university freshman. And I'm so glad that Maggie is already checking out the Christian clubs on campus. And she's pretty excited about the worship times every week at chapel. And I smiled when I read those words on the cap. She laughs without fear of the future. But it made me think, if you're going to be able to laugh at the future, you know, view the days to come as bright and hopeful, if you're going to be glad about the years ahead, you have to possess a healthy fear of the Lord. You've got to believe that whatever may come, whatever happy times or hardships are in store, you are going to hold fast to a loving God who you're convinced is good, a God who does only good toward you. Confidence like that doesn't allow for any bravado or sense of self-importance like, oh, I'm laughing at the future. No, a fear of the Lord always breeds humility. It's the humble person who can smile at the days to come. So when I looked at that photo of Proverbs, I had to wonder, do I smile at my future? What if my pain gets worse? Will I have a place to live when Ken Tata passes away? Who will take care of me? Such thoughts could nibble at the edges of my inner peace in Jesus. And I say could, but I need to believe, and I have to believe, I must believe, that if my Savior Jesus would die for me, then he certainly is going to take care of me, right? I mean, the kind of person who would die for you has already proven to you that he's going to bend over backward to take great care of you. It just makes sense. So I can smile about the days to come, and you can too. Cast all your anxieties about the future on him, because he cares for you, it says in 1 Peter chapter 5. When it comes to the future, your joy and confidence just has to be in Jesus, your Savior, your Lord, the one who has all the future days in his hand. So without a hint of bravado or hubris, I join you in holding fast to Jesus Christ, while together we, oh my goodness, laugh with holy abandon at the future, because there is no need to fear for our future days. They are all perfectly planned and held tightly in God's tender, loving hand.
0: And hey, if you know a young person who's heading off to college, go to johnnyradio.org and share this program with them, won't you? Encourage their walk in Christ, just as we encouraged Maggie as she heads off to the Grand Canyon University. And remember the promise of Proverbs 31:25. It's yours. Be glad. Be happy about your future. Jesus died for you, friend. And that means your future can only be bright.
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1: Did you know that your joy and your happiness is largely connected to one very specific word? It's called expectations. What you expect, whether they're met or not, can make all the difference in the world. Let's discover what God says about our expectations. Don't go away.
0: What you expect from God can either anchor you steady or completely wreck you. And Chip Ingram says most of us have never stopped to examine which one is happening in our own lives. Today on Living on the Edge, we're continuing our series called Free at Last, How to Break Out of a Destructive Lifestyle. 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Now let's open our Bibles to Philippians chapter 1, verse 27, as Chip begins a message titled, Understanding the Power of Expectations.
1: If you haven't lived very long, you may not know this, and if you've lived very long at all, you do. Life is hard. You know, life is hard. For some of you, you've been through some really, really hard things, and they can be hard relationally, family-wise, emotionally, financially, health-wise. And here's the thing, not to discourage you, but it's going to be hard. Your future, it's going to be hard. But what I don't want you to think is that choosing joy is about willpower. If I just have stronger willpower, that's not how it works. What we've learned in this series is that you can choose joy when something happens, when you get these windows of perspective. When you begin to see life not through the human lens, but from the divine lens. Look on the front of your notes by way of quick review. When you're going through a difficult time in a relationship or finances or your health, one of your kids, or you're sick of being single or sick of being married, you know? You can turn inward and it gets from bad to worse. But if you'll pause and say, wait a second, where's my focus right now? Is my focus upward on God and outward on others or on me? You get perspective. If you can say, hold on, what's my purpose? Is my purpose just that comfort and happiness and everything works out for me, which it never does? Or how could God leverage this challenge to help people understand who Christ is? How could he leverage this to change me? How could he leverage this to build up some other Christians? And then you ask yourself, so where's my hope? Is my hope in this job? Is it in this family? Is it in this person I'm going to marry someday? Is it that, you know, finally I'm going to get healthy again? Or is my hope in eternity? Is it I have an anchor that won't change? See, when you begin to ask those questions, you get perspective. And God never promised that he would eliminate the problems. What he promised is that he would be with you, that he would supply grace, that he would help you, that he would produce things both in you and through you that there's no explanation for other than the reality that Jesus is who he said he was. The last question and the last key word that we're going to look at is the word expectation. And this, for me, is one of the most important ones. Your life and perspective and mine is geared around expectations. Here's the question. Where's your expectations? What do you expect from God? What do you unconsciously think, especially if you listen to some of the current teaching? If you love Jesus, your marriage will be great. If you're single, this person is going to walk into your life. If you love Jesus and especially send some money to their ministry and just think positive thoughts, everything's going to be great. Your kids are going to turn out right. Everything's wonderful. Do you know why so many Christians are disillusioned? Because here's the principle. The distance between your expectations and your experience is disappointment. And if you have unrealistic, delusional expectations, you get devastated. Open your notes. Let's learn from the Apostle Paul very specifically what can we expect from God and what does God expect of us. He's in prison. He's chained to these Praetorian guards. He's wondering whether I'm going to be executed or whether I'm going to be released. His circumstances are terrible, but he has an upward focus and an outward focus. He's asking the question, what's my purpose? And now he doesn't know whether he's going to get to see this Philippian church that he loves deeply or whether he's going to die. And he's gotten some reports from one of their members, Epaphroditus, and there's some disunity in the church. And there's also a culture in Rome and a culture in Philippi that is, anti-Christian. It's described as, these are the people that have turned the world upside down. And in Acts, it describes them as, everywhere people speak of this sect negatively. So if you feel like the world's getting a little harder for Christians in the United States, if you feel like there's some persecution happening, if you think that you're labeled, they've got this on steroids. And so in his final thoughts about choosing joy in chapter 1, he wants to set clear expectations. He wants them to understand, look, this is what God expects of you in terms of your behavior, in terms of your beliefs, and in terms of your boldness. And then he's going to say, but I want you to also know this is what you can expect from God. Because if you don't get clear, accurate biblical expectations, you can actually have a pretty good life and be miserable because you think it ought to be a perfect life. So with that, we pick it up. Paul says, this is my final lesson. What does God expect? He expects consistent conduct. Verse 27, whatever happens, he's finalizing literally, at all costs, conduct yourselves in a manner worthy of the gospel of Christ. Circle the little word, manner worthy. It's an interesting New Testament word. The Philippians would immediately recognize where he's going. He's kind of taking part of their personal experience, and he's going to give them this little parallel. Philippi was a Roman colony. Now, it's not all that close to Rome, but there was a war earlier, and between some generals and Caesar, and the little town of Philippi decided, we're going to go with Caesar, and Caesar won, and so Rome made them an official colony. And to have citizenship was like, whoa. I mean, there were privileges, the Roman army, all the aqueducts, everything that came with being a Roman citizen, Philippi really felt like, wow. But there was also responsibility of being a Roman citizen. You paid taxes to Caesar, there's certain laws that you kept, there was a certain way that you would be aligned. And so this word, really what he's saying is, here's what God expects. At all cost, literally, live like a citizen of the kingdom of God. He said, you're getting pressured. There's persecution. He's going to tell us in just a minute, you're experiencing the same conflict, the same persecution, the same difficulties, both within and without, that I am. Here's what you got to do. You need to be one of those Christians that actually lives like a Christian. And what the Apostle Paul was saying back then was, the problem with the Philippians is you're in danger of being Christians that don't live like Christians. Your behavior, your morality, your finances, your priorities, your family. You say you love Jesus, but your beliefs and your behavior is telling two different stories. And I don't know, when I grew up, when your beliefs said this and your behavior said this, we called it hypocrisy. And what God wants is, you know, we're never going to be 100% aligned, but what he wants is integration. He wants alignment, not perfection. The alignment between what I say and how I live. The alignment where my words, my life, my energy, and my money align with what I say I believe. And when they don't, it's not that I'm all terrible person. I ask God to forgive me, and I'm honest and vulnerable about I'm still on the journey. And what Paul is saying is, this is what God expects. And then the very next line, you can imagine them thinking, well, how would you ever know for sure whether you're a Christian who's living like a Christian, whether you really are kind of a kingdom citizen living consistently? Well, in the very next verses, he explains. He says, what does it look like, this consistent conduct? Then whenever I come and see you, or only hear about you in my absence, I'll know that you stand firm in one spirit, contending as one man for the faith of the gospel, without being frightened in any way by those who oppose you. And this will be a sign to them that they will be destroyed, but that you will be saved, and that by God. In essence, he says, okay, now, if I die, I'm not going to get to see you again. If I live and I'm released, I'm going to come see you again. But whether I see you again or don't see you again, let me give you three specific ways that God measures whether you're living a consistent life, a life that's aligned with His purposes and His will.
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1: Now, I'd like you to circle three words, and I tried to make it as easy as possible. You notice they're in bold, right? Okay? I want you to circle. He says, the first thing is that you're standing firm, and then underline in one spirit. He said, and I'll explain it in just a minute. You're standing firm in a culture that is against you. But notice you're doing it in unity, in one spirit. You're together on this. Second, circle the word contending as one man. Literally, it's one-souled. You're in this together, but you're contending for the faith. Put a box around the word faith. This isn't private faith. He says, you're contending, you're striving, you're in mortal combat. The word was used for gladiators going arm in arm and fighting against other people. You are contending for the truth, the doctrine, the reality that Jesus is God, that the second person of the Trinity became a man, that He rose from the dead. These narrow, absolute crazy claims based on His resurrection and His teaching, that He said the Word of God is true, that the Old Testament is true, that what I have shared with you, Paul is saying, what was written in the prophets, the law, and the Psalms, and then predicting what the New Testament writers, he's saying, I want you to contend, to battle for the faith. And then third, he says, don't be frightened. Do it without being frightened. Don't let it frighten you to where you shrink back and become sort of the secret agent Christian. He said eternity is on the line. People's lives, people's souls. People don't have to believe the right thing, but the consequences and the pain of what happens when people turn away from God are devastating. And so he says those are the three ways that you'll know that you're standing firm, that you're living the life, that you have a consistent conduct. And then he says, when you do that, it'll be a sign. Literally, it's a token. It'll be a proof. And after I explain these, I'll tell you why it's a sign and how it demonstrates the future of those who oppose you and how it also demonstrates your future because of your commitment and boldness. Let's go through these three words. It says, stand firm. Literally, don't give up. Don't give up. Anybody here ever get discouraged and feel like, I mean, I don't have any biblical grounds, but the world says, you shouldn't be this unhappy in this marriage this long. I think I'll give up. All the other salespeople are padding their reports. I'm going to give up. You know I should take a stand here in the hospital about this issue about life, but I might lose my job and I'm afraid. I think I'll give up. You got to hang tough in tough times. It's in the difficulty. It's in the pain. You have to lean in when it's hard. At the end of the day, it always revolves around this one issue. Do you believe and trust God? Are you willing to, by faith, set some boundaries and say, I'm going to have consistent conduct. I'm going to live by God's grace and by His power in the community of people like a Christian. Because see, when you do that, that's when you're light. That's when we're light. That's when we're salt. That's when we make a difference. In fact, this first word is about really our behavior. The second word, contending for the faith, it's about our beliefs. It's about standing up for what we believe. It's battling, but winsomely, lovingly, you know, not angry, but it's saying that there's certain things that are true. I was praying this morning and I was thinking about this and I thought of, I get to do in one of the most progressive areas in all the United States with a group of people that are willing to take a stand and do it lovingly and then not only pair the truth, but pair the truth with acts of love and compassion and kindness. Let me just tell you something. We did something on culture shock that I actually taught here, and we talked about life, abortion, human sexuality, politics? What does the Bible actually say? And how do we stop bringing...
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4: Pain and the struggle. I had a guy just recently, just a month or so ago, and he waited till quite a while, a Saturday night service, and said, am I welcome here? I said, what do you mean? Of course you're welcome here. He goes, well, I'm gay. I said, now is that a behavior or an identity? And he looked at me like, what do you mean? I said, we have people that have temptations for affairs, pornography, lying, stealing. This is a church filled with people that have all kind of issues. Gay is not your identity. There's absolutely zero proof, scientific evidence that you're born this way. You have some sexual confusion and you're attracted to the same sex. We have people in our church that are highly attracted to the opposite sex and have lots of problems. So you are as welcome as all the other liars, affairs, fornicators, and cheaters that go to our church. But we're on a journey together. God will speak to you. He'll change your thinking and your life from the inside out, and you'll make progress, and you'll probably mess up some, just like everyone else here. But to say that in many places around the country, you get fired or picketed. Everyone believes certain things and are staking your life on it. And the more politically correct things are happening and the pressure comes, here's the last thing. Not only is our behavior, not only is our beliefs, but we got to be bold. What's the last word? Don't give up. Second, don't give in. Churches all across America, Bible churches all across America, whole denominations are giving in and changing their doctrine. Well, you know, it's pretty unpopular to believe what Jesus actually said, so we're just going to change it on the most controversial issues of our day. But we're not going to give up, we're not going to give in, and we're not going to shrink back. This is about being bold. Here's a question I would ask all of you. Does everyone, in a positive, winsome way, know that you're a follower of Christ? Do they know it? Are you bold? I don't mean wearing it on your sleeve, you know, please don't put a praise the Lord sticker on the back of your car. It's not enough to say this is the truth. It's got to be the truth captured in love and demonstrated. Here's my question. How are you doing? This is normal Christianity. God expects us to not give up, not give in, not shrink back. You got it?
5: At this point, you should be saying, maybe.
4: No, that's what your body language tells me. Intellectually, I would say 98% of all the people in this room say, you know, Chip's a little hyper, but that's Chip. I don't have a whole lot that I would disagree with what he just said. But when he started playing it out of what it would look like in my life, I'm not so sure that I have a consistent conduct. I'm not so sure that I'm not more worried about being a citizen of the United States that is more comfortable and more happy and doesn't create waves, that I am a kingdom citizen of God, that when I get and realize that this little thing that we call time is running out and I was made for this big thing called eternity, and when you live that kind of life, yeah, you'll probably have a little more pressure, a little bit more suffering, and a lot more joy, and a lot more love, and a lot more impact. And God will use you as a catalyst to transform your neighborhood, your coffee shop, your workplace, your sport team that you coach. And boldly, yes, I'm a follower of Christ. We love people. Yes, we believe certain things that are unpopular in this day. Would you be willing to say, Lord, would you speak to me about, is my belief and my behavior telling the same story? And not sort of like I'm a terrible person at all, but just where the Lord would show you, and it might be your behavior, it might be your belief, your thinking, I need to check that out. Or maybe it's your boldness.

0: and ask God to make you an agent of life and change.
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2: As we wrap up today's teaching, I'm not sure that there is a portion of this entire series that has more real application to today's believers than this section. Because I think that over time, more and more, especially for those of us that live in the United States and have a Western mindset and have been bombarded literally by years and years and years of the prosperity gospel, we just unconsciously and sometimes very consciously expect if we do certain things, we pray, we live a good life, we're generous with people, you know, we give our money, that God literally has made a commitment that our life is going to work out great, that we're going to be happy, that if we're generous with our money, we're going to be financially well off. On and on and on it goes. And yet the Bible talks about you have been called for this purpose, not only to believe in him, but also to suffer for his sake. And the reality of history is those 12 disciples were very faithful and they did exactly God's will. And yet 11 of them were martyred and one got stuck on a rock to write the book of Revelation. I want you to know that if your expectations are not in alignment with what the Bible actually teaches, it's so easy to get disillusioned with God. And the fact is you're disillusioned with a promise that he never made. Let me encourage you to open your hands, and if you feel disappointed with God or angry at God or resentful or somehow thinking, I've done these certain things, you owe me, could you just pause and say, Lord, you have given me life. You've prepared heaven. You didn't promise to take away problems. You promised to be with me through them. God, I want to thank you, and would you help me? Would you wash over my heart and my mind? Would you realign my expectations with your word? And what I will tell you, that will change your attitude. You have a heavenly Father who sees you as his precious child. But that doesn't mean that everything's going to be great. It means he's a good God in the midst of a fallen world that will never leave you or forsake you. Hang tough.
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5: Near the end of the Revolutionary War, George Washington received a letter from one of his own officers. Colonel Louis Nicola suggested that America might be better served by a monarchy, with Washington himself as king. Washington firmly rejected the idea. He had spent years leading Americans in a fight for independence from a monarchy. He would not see that victory end with America creating a king of its own. He understood that the cause of the revolution was greater than any one man. His example reminds us that power can be offered, earned, or taken. But character determines whether we use it for ourselves or remain faithful to something greater.
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8: Let's say that you had the good fortune to actually buy your home and pay off your mortgage. Don't keep making payments unless you're stupid. You own it. Enjoy it. Live in it. And that's salvation. It's paid for. You don't have to make payments on it. It's purchased for you. It's given to you as a gift from God so you can live in that wonderful work that God has done, where he's put his righteousness into your account and forgiven you of all of your sins. You say, well, Greg, you don't know what I've done. No, I don't, but God does. Check this out. He watched you do it. He knows all about it. But he took the punishment for your forgiveness on himself when he died on the cross in your place. And if you'll say, Lord, I'm sorry for my sin and turn from it, he'll forgive that sin and he'll remove that sin. God will forgive you in such a way, it'll be like you never even did that bad thing you did. It's removed from the record. He can do that for you. If you will say, Lord, I know I've sinned. I know I've broken your commandments, but I know you love me and I know Jesus died for me and I want to be forgiven. See, Jesus who died on that cross, then he rose from the dead. And now he's here with us right now in this place, knocking at the door of every heart. And he's saying, if you hear my voice and open the door, I will come in. Have you asked Jesus to come into your life yet? If not, would you like to?
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5: Here are some of the headlines that we might be interested and concerned about. Iran boasts Islam can rule the world as the Trump deal eludes the United States. A top Iranian commander declared last Saturday that Tehran's performance in its nearly six-month war with the United States had demonstrated the power of Islam, as the Trump administration continues to struggle to translate overwhelming American military superiority into lasting settlement. Ahmad Vahidi, who heads Iran's powerful Islamic Revolutionary Guards, praised the IRGC, Army, Police, and Basij forces for supposedly bringing, as he said, the most heavily armed army in the history of the world to its knees. But he claimed Iran's resistance had demonstrated that, quote, Islam could be made to rule the world, unquote. That is exactly the intent. That was exactly the intent of the 1979 Islamic Revolution, in which Louis Farrakhan traveled from this country over to meet with Mr. Rouhani, the then president, and declared that Iran was the vanguard of the Islamic Revolution. Then we have this headline. Iran's supreme leader's fate shrouded in mystery. He's disappeared almost completely from public view, fueling growing speculation that he may be seriously ill or dead, and raised fresh questions about who is actually running the Islamic Republic. That came out yesterday from the Atlantic. Then this came in response from Israel National News. Trump says Mr. Khamenei is very seriously wounded, but not dead. He has serious wounds to the left side of his body, but is likely still alive, and praises U.S. military and Navy operations and predicts a very big victory. So is he dead or is he alive? Well, we don't know. But here's what we do know, that the Iranian church is not dead. In fact, it's alive. But you can't see it above ground because it's underground. And so today on Viewpoint, we're going to be talking about that. And I'm glad that you've joined us. This conversation is always with ever increasing conviction, talk that transforms. Will Iran rule the world under Islam? Well, you could just as soon ask the question whether Turkey will rule the world, because Mr. Erdogan intends to do so under another version of Islam. So it seems that Islam has an intent to rule the world. But here's the interesting thing. There is one in history who declared that he would be the ruler of the world. In fact, already is. His name is Jesus Christ, Yeshua HaMashiach. And it appears that the fastest growing church in the world is not the Crystal Cathedral. It's not the biggest churches in America. It's not even Korean, South Korean churches that are now floundering. It's in Iran, underground churches. So joining us today on Viewpoint, I am specially privileged to introduce to you Lana Silk. She was an Iranian citizen, and she is here in the United States of America, and she has formed an organization called Transform Iran. She is the CEO of the organization Transform Iran, and talking about the remarkable growth of the underground church, her own testimony. We're going to hear about that here on the program today. We're going to hear about, her parents and so on. We're going to hear about what Transform Iran is doing. This is, you know, the world, friends, is not all about America, believe it or not. That may sound strange to you, but actually God is looking after people all over the world. And he counts those that are following him and his son as our brothers and sisters. So we have two kingdoms. We have the kingdoms of this world, and then we have the kingdoms of our Lord and of his Christ. It appears that the kingdom of our Lord and of his Christ is growing in Iran. Shocking, but true. Lana, it's good to have you on the program.
6: Thank you so much. What a wonderful introduction. I'm excited for our conversation.
5: Well, thank you. You know, it is pretty exciting when you think of it. I'm looking at your picture here as a courageous woman. I do believe that anyone coming out of Iran is courageous. Back in the 1950s, an aunt and uncle of mine were actually medical missionaries to Iran under the Shah.
6: Wow. And, wonderful.
5: Yeah, they were, and their children suffered a great deal as a result of it because there was nothing available. No milk was available. Their kids' teeth suffered and fell out of their heads. But in any event, they finally came to the States. I'm not sure what motivated them to come to the States because it was before the Islamic Revolution, but indeed, that's my connection to Iran. What's yours?
6: Well, I was born in Iran. I was born on a day that Iranians call Black Friday in September 78.
5: No, wait a minute. You know, that was in 1978, Black Friday. You know we had a Black Friday here in America?
6: Yes, on Black Friday.
5: Oh, it was Black Monday. That's when the stock market crashed.
6: I didn't know about that. I thought you were making a joke about the sales after Thanksgiving.
5: Okay, so you had Black Friday.
6: Yes, so this is the day in September 78 that I guess coming up to millions of Iranians really protested, took to the streets. Many died. There was a lot of violence, fighting and protesting to turn their secular monarchy into an Islamic theocracy. And that happened to be the day that the Lord chose to bring me into this world. And so all I've ever known is what came after that. I went to school under that regime. It was, you know, I was still a child when we left. I was just coming up to my 10th birthday when we left the country. So
5: wow.
6: I was old enough to remember it, and I have many memories from Iran, but too young really to understand the gravity of the oppression.
5: So you were really born into the revolution itself.
6: I was. Yes, I was.
5: Unbelievable.
6: Yeah. Very, very Islamic world. You know, from every angle, they were actively brainwashing, manipulating, glorifying the Islamic martyrs in jihad on the murals on the walls and their Islamic leadership. Mm-hmm. My school uniform was a chador. I had to be covered head to toe, even as a five-year-old. It was, a very oppressive environment, but an environment in which I was privileged to, I'm so happy I've experienced it and I can speak to it, but also my parents are God-loving, spirit-filled Christians, and I was brought up knowing Jesus. In fact, my mom tells a story of having to pull me off the balcony for our apartment in Tehran because it's a sort of seven-ish year old, I was standing there on the balcony preaching to the passers-by that Jesus was the only way, and they
5: really?
6: Had to follow him. And she had to drag me in pretty quick.
5: Wow. So you were a John the Baptist for your time.
6: I was a bit of a fiery evangelist, yes.
5: Well, it sounds like my mother used to say about me when I was six, walking up and down the streets of Detroit singing To Reclaim Was He, right out of this, a hymn. And well, God calls people to lift up their voice, and certainly you've done that.
6: He does. And, you know, when you get to know God, when you truly experience him, I don't believe anything is a barrier, whether it's age or language or culture or geography. Uh-huh. When you've experienced Jesus, you understand what a precious prize he is, and there is something in all of us that wants to share good news.
5: That's what we're doing here today on the program right after this break.
6: That's right.
5: All right, friends, stay tuned.
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5: We'll be right back. growing Iran's underground church under the Islamic regime's tyranny. That's what our special guest is striving to do, Lana Silk, here today on Viewpoint. She came to the United States and left Iran just 10 years into the Islamic Revolution, and things could not have been looking very good at that time. We want to find out what she experienced then and how her family actually was able to escape Tehran. And then we'll see, we're going to hear from her own mouth what she sees as happening in Iran underground. You know, a lot of things happened underground, friends. The whole Chinese church has developed underground. And now they're trying to ferret it out. The Chinese government is going after the pastors of house churches to ferret them out and destroy all of the leadership. And yet, the church is still growing. Wow. Who would have ever thunk it? Lana Silk joining us. Lana, you came to the States when you were 10. Is that right?
6: We actually went to England first.
5: Okay.
6: So I had my the rest of my growing up in England, and we moved to the States 5 years ago with my family.
5: Okay. And are you a citizen yet or what?
6: I am a green card holder at this point.
5: Uh-huh. All right. So you're just a green citizen. You're in the growing stage.
6: I am a wannabe citizen.
5: Well, good for you. Good for you. You're a wannabe American, but you're already a real Christian. So you don't have to be an American to be a follower of Jesus Christ, do you?
6: That's right. That's my citizenship. You know, we've had a wonderful opportunity with our move to help our children re-grasp what it is to be a citizen of heaven. You know, they've experienced culture shock, would you believe it, from England to the States, but it is very different, I can tell you that. And we've had all sorts of discussions. My daughter was 9 when we moved, and then my sons were 12 and 14. And, you know, there's a lot, you know what children are like. This is how it's done. This is the culture. And it's wonderful for me to be able to say, I'm an Armenian in ethnicity, Iranian in my cool and early years, and my husband is British, and it's nice to be able to turn to my children and say, listen, you are no more American than you are British, than you are Armenian, than you are Iranian. None of that matters.
5: In other words, you're all mixed up.
6: But you're a child of the king. You are a citizen of heaven. All of this is secondary. Your culture is
5: there
6: the
5: you
6: culture
5: go.
6: Of heaven.
5: Exactly. So you went to not so jolly old England. And tell us just briefly what you experienced there in England, because my perception of what's happening in the UK is not pretty. The churches are being turned either into bars or mosques. What say you?
6: Yeah. I think it is the US is a large country, so every expression is more exaggerated in that you might only have 10% of the population believe a certain thing, but that's a lot more people than you'd have if you were 10% of England.
5: Uh-huh.
6: So I think in some way it is a similar reflection. There are some very wonderful, thriving, growing churches in England. There are awakenings happening in pockets. People are turning to the Lord. But there's also an extremely secular side and a very vocal secular side that wants to stamp that kind of what they would consider intolerance out of their society, the kind of movements that are all about seeking out those that are different and keeping the country pure and judging people based on the color of their skin. There's a lot of that going on in England,
5: yeah,
6: too. And
5: well, then you've got a mayor.
6: Islam has great roots.
5: You've got a mayor of one of the largest cities in the world, the financial center of the world, London, that was chosen by the Brits to be their mayor. He's a Muslim. And then you have in America, the largest city in America, New York, chose an Islamic.
6: That's right.
5: What do you make of this?
6: Oh, Chuck, I just think, wow, we are so lost. We're so very lost. Look, there is a natural tendency in our heart to want to be, and rightly, to want to be inclusive and loving and make space for people to express themselves and all those good things. But we mustn't allow that to create a naivety in us. There are millions of wonderful, peace-loving, kind Muslim people. But Islam is not peaceful, kind, and loving. We have to separate those two things. And there are many Muslims who wouldn't agree to the full depth of the teaching that you can pull out of the Quran. But there is a very strong Islamic agenda that is absolutely laser-focused on invading from within in the West, taking over our democracies. And that is just the way that it is. And those that would argue against it are not informed.
5: What do you say of what's going down there in McKinney, Texas, just north of Dallas, where they're trying to form a complete Islamic city, and they just had plans that were approved by the city council or whatever,
6: right,
5: for a 3,000-person Islamic mosque. Is this something that you approve of in the name of plurality? What is your thought?
6: No, I do not. You know, what's interesting about that story, if I'm not mixing up my stories, is there was a lot of local dissatisfaction with these plans, and the population turned up to bring their opposition to the plans at the sort of local town council meeting and to try to get this thing overturned. But, you know, those with this agenda have played a long game. They've deliberately joined school boards and local councils and places of authority. And
5: right. The
6: fact is, the vote was unanimous. It didn't matter how many people turned up and said, this isn't good for our society. We don't want Sharia law here. It didn't matter. The people with the power were pro-Islam and brought it in. And I am concerned, but not terribly concerned, because I know who sits on his throne. But I do have a concern that we are allowing things to slide out of ignorance and not being courageous for the truth.
5: All right, Lana, you brought your kiddos over here. They first experienced their life in the UK, in Britain, and then they come here. They saw what was happening, the deterioration that was happening in Britain. And when they came here, what was their reaction?
6: Well, what I've learned since moving here, Chuck, is America is a very big country, and the culture is not, you can't just say this is America. There are pockets and changes all over.
5: Right.
6: We happen to live in a pretty small town in Ohio, and we don't experience a lot of what you read in the news right where we live. It's almost Bible Belt, southern kind of feel.
5: Well, unless you lived in Dearborn, Michigan.
6: Well, that would have been it would have been closer to what I experienced in Iran. I mean, this is what really frightens. I think, my goodness, all we have to look at is what Iran was like in the 70s, the freedoms they enjoyed and the way they fought to bring in Islam. And we're doing the same thing here. And now the same people in Iran who fought and died to allow Islam the kind of roots that it took in their country are now buckling underneath and dying, and now fighting and dying to overthrow it. And here we are inviting it into our country.
5: All right. So what do you make of the fact that the Shah was deposed? Supposedly he was a friend of the West, but the Muslim fundamentalists despised him for that. Is that why they got rid of him? Why did they get rid of him? Because if he was just despotic, they didn't get anything better with Khomeini.
6: Well, there are a lot of layers to the events that took place that ended up in the Shah's deposing. It wasn't all a bed of roses. He lived a very opulent life. He threw very extravagant parties.
5: Right.
6: There was poverty in Iran. Khomeini's big winning argument was social justice, and that is one of the tenets of Islam, you know, helping the poor, giving aid to the poor. And so there was a lot of teaching around Islam is peaceful, it brings justice, it seeks mercy, and so this is what we need, because look, these secular Westerners are in bed with America, have done this to our country, and we need to come back to our roots. And that kind of rhetoric that caught people's attention.
5: All right, but when you look at the other Muslim countries there in the Middle East, the Arab countries and other Muslim countries, all of their leaders are wealthy and live a high life beyond anything that anybody else could imagine. Even the leaders of Hamas were living in Qatar or Qatar, and living on the hog while the people in Gaza were being destroyed and hungry. How do you make...
6: Yes.
5: It seems to me there's a lot of confusion between what Islam really stands for.
6: Oh, absolutely. Yeah, there is the official line and there's the reality. The difference with the Shah situation in Iran was he wasn't openly oppressing his people. He wasn't beating people down if they deviated. You
5: right.
6: know, the examples you're bringing are controlling a leadership. You know, mm-hmm. we didn't have that in Iran at the time. We certainly do now. And, you know, Iran's leadership is very wealthy. Iran is a wealthy country, very wealthy country. And yet the people are struggling to put food on the table. That is a pattern. There is a popular version of Islam. And, you know, people could talk about extremism in Iran, Islamic fundamentalists.
5: Mm-hmm.
6: And I would say, well, I don't know how much they're extremist and how much they're authentic. You know, there's teachings that they're following pretty closely.
5: Right. Okay. Now let's go to Christianity, how Christians are treated. I have in my hands here a very lengthy article that came from a woman by the name of Marzia Emirazadi. And she became an American citizen 10 years ago. She came from Iran, the country of her birth. She became a Christian in 1999, was arrested and sentenced to death for the crime of apostasy. So she gives a long story about this. Is that what you understand Christians are dealing with there in Iran?
6: Oh, yes, absolutely. I know many people who have been through those experiences. It is illegal for people to turn from Islam and particularly frowned upon for them to turn to Christianity.
5: Mm-hmm.
6: Christians are called Zionists, the pro-Israel, and so there's a political layer there as well. They get accused of being a threat to national security. They're tortured, they're executed, imprisoned, they have their property taken from them. It's systematic control and oppression to try to wipe out the church. Yes.
5: All right. Over 50 people have been executed this month alone in Iran. There's no country in the world that does this. How do they explain this in terms of the representation that Islam is a religion of peace and love?
6: You know, the Iranian government is no longer trying to play those kinds of PR games for Islam. That's happening in other countries, and particularly in Western countries. They're not attempting to... They talk about Islam as a religion of dominance,
5: mm-hmm.
6: how it is their God-given call to
5: right.
6: not only practice Sharia law correctly in their own country, but to export it to other countries and ensure others submit to it by force if necessary. So that kind of rhetoric isn't, no, then it's not coming after the Iranian government. And when they execute so many people, they're not trying very hard to justify it. I mean, there have been executions that have happened with no one informed. We've had stories of mothers being called up and told that their son was executed and they disposed of the body. You can go find it if you like. That kind of language. They're not playing games anymore.
5: Okay. Now, there's a word that is used in Islam that I think just is baffling to Americans. In fact, anybody in Western culture is taqiyya. I think that's how you pronounce
6: yeah.
5: it, taqiyya. Explain yeah. to our listeners what taqiyya is and how it's used.
6: Well, taqiyya is really about wartime and how you behave and what is acceptable for you to do when you're under some kind of threat. You know, it's...
5: In other words, so you can lie, cheat, or steal. You can do whatever you have to do in order to accomplish the goal of Islam ruling the world.
6: Yes. So purists in Islam will say that that is only acceptable under threat or under duress,
5: mm-hmm.
6: but then they would struggle to argue that they're not in that position right now. But it absolutely is concealing your true religious identity, even concealing your beliefs, anything that avoids you coming to harm. Look, Chuck, if you have a Christian who's been identified as a Christian and they've been told, right, we're going to kill you now unless you denounce your faith. We know what we celebrate as the honorable thing to do there is to be martyred for your faith. You refuse to denounce your faith. Mm-hmm. Jesus is Lord. I don't care what you do to me.
5: All right.
6: Muslims will not look at that as something honorable. They will look at that as something weak. That is a classic situation for taqiyya. Uh-huh. They would say, this is crazy. It would be the right thing to do would be for you to lie and say that you have denounced your faith.
5: Uh-huh.
6: Because what's good in you in dying? That's one less Muslim to further the cause. You're better to come out of that situation right. and fight another day.
5: All right, that translates now. We have to make a segue into the whole issue of what Christians are enduring there in Iran and how that figures in your efforts to transform Iran into a Christian community. We've got to get to the brass tacks on this, and we will.
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5: Our guest today, Lana Silk, who was born in Iran, right there on the eve of the Islamic Revolution. She was there until 10 years of age, in which her family then escaped to the UK. And then she imported herself to the United States of America 5 years ago. And here she is standing strong, having formed a organization called Transform Iran, to somehow lift up the underground church in Iran to encourage us in the West as to how to respond, how to understand what God is doing, not what she is doing, but what God is doing, and then what perhaps you and I can do about it. So we talk about faith that flourishes under pressure, Lana.
6: Yes.
5: Is there what can Western Christians learn from the Iranian church?
6: The Iranian church has understood the value of the gospel. They are prepared to live and die for it.
5: Mm.
6: They're prepared to take risks for it. They're prepared to be uncomfortable, unpopular, set aside, whatever it takes. It is absolutely fine because Jesus is better than anything they can have on earth.
5: In other words, they understand that persecution is endemic to what it means to be a Christian.
6: Yes, but also just a prioritization, you know. When we
5: right.
6: have access to a comfortable, easy life, we can slip into a spiritual coma. But when we're under pressure and we have to make life or death decisions and constantly be deciding, am I going to choose Jesus or am I going to choose comfort? Am I going to choose Jesus or am I going to choose life?
5: Mm.
6: Then we get to decide what's important. And Jesus, there is no lukewarm Christianity in Iran. You know that it's going to cost you. But people in Iran have experienced him, and they're happy to follow him at all costs.
5: The whole concept of the cost of discipleship just doesn't resonate much with American Christians. It just
6: no,
5: doesn't.
6: It doesn't.
5: Especially with our young people. They don't get it. It's not even relevant. They don't understand, can't even understand, it seems. And so what we're actually doing is inculcating in them a completely false understanding of what it means to follow Christ. And if indeed things are going to get rougher and rougher, as Jesus said, that if they persecuted me, they're going to persecute you. Why do you think you should be different than your Lord? Then people are radically unprepared. But what you're saying is the underground church in Iran are prepared because this is how they're being born again.
6: Yes, exactly. I mean, there's that famous quote, I forget who says it, is what you're living worth. Sorry, is what you are living for worth dying for? You know, we have to understand that the gospel that we follow is worth dying for, and then we live for it differently. Chuck, every mission field has its challenges. The challenge that we have here in the U.S. is the enemy is comfort and consumer mentality.
5: In other words, this is one of the hardest places it is to get to come to truly be a follower of Jesus Christ.
6: It is hard in the U.S. Yeah, definitely. Yeah, it's hard in Iran because they'll kill you. It's hard here because you can slip into a spiritual coma, and you've got to actively protect that kind of radical Christianity that Jesus has called us to.
5: And here, if you say something like that on the basketball court, you're excoriated to become the focus of a national news media.
6: That's right. So are you prepared to be canceled for Jesus?
5: Okay. So how is it that people are coming to Christ when, for instance, this woman that I was telling you about, I have her long article here. She actually, when she became a Christian, was thrown into the even prison there, the worst prison in Iran.
6: You know, we are living in a

0: spiritual drought and real darkness in Iran today.
1: Mm-hmm.
0: My father often says some of the greatest evangelists that Iran ever had were the Ayatollahs. My dad went to prison twice in the 60s and 70s because he was audacious enough to talk about Jesus on the streets when it was perfectly legal, but people didn't want to hear it. And my dad first talked about what a hard ground it was. That any, it's like if 50 or 100 people came to know the Lord in a year, you'd say it was a year of harvest. Well, now millions of people coming to know the Lord. So there has suddenly been a great spiritual awakening because the darkness has been exposed. And that is a good thing in Iran. So there is, despite the danger, there is overwhelming appetite for truth, for life. You know, when people are fighting right now for peace and freedom, and we know that the only true lasting version of those things are found in Jesus, and they are starting to turn to him in great numbers and finding what they're looking for.
1: All right, now, you're here, and you've been out of the country for a very long time now. How do you know that millions are coming to the Lord in Iran?
0: Well, first of all, we have some statistical study that was done about 6 years ago by an organization in Holland.
1: Mm-hmm.
0: And at that point, their research led us to deduce that about 1.2 million Christians existed in Iran then.
1: Mm-hmm.
0: Now, let me give you context, Chuck. That's 2020. In 1979, there were maybe 500 Muslim background Christians in Iran.
1: Mm-hmm.
0: So we have had such an awakening even since then. And also, what the general consensus is, if not the fastest, Iran is one of the fastest growing churches in the world. So if you apply the kind of metrics that people are talking about, you're looking at 3, 4, 5 million Christians in Iran today.
1: Really?
0: And we only need to look at our own ministry. You know, we have tens of millions of views and visitors to our Christian site, to our the material that we put out.
1: Mm-hmm.
0: And you know, we think hundreds of thousands of people have been led to the Lord just through us directly, let alone indirectly.
1: How do you disciple such people? How do you disciple such people when they're coming to the Lord, but now what?
0: Yeah, great question. So we have a discipleship program, and people can call in and speak to a pastor who lives outside the country.
1: Mm-hmm.
0: And we have a year-long program. They'll get called every week, and they get discipled one-to-one. And you know what's really fun is it's quite normal for those calls, a few months into the call, to have the person on the other end of the line in Iran say, I hope you don't mind. I've been telling other people what you've been telling me. Now I have 30 people in here, and you're on speaker, and everyone wants to know.
1: Uh-huh. So, are these pastors that you refer them to, do they speak Farsi?
0: Oh, yes. Yeah, our team is Farsi-speaking.
1: No,
0: we have non-Farsi-speaking brothers and sisters who help us, but our core team is Farsi-speaking.
1: Okay, so so many are coming to the Lord, but they're not allowed to meet in what we call churches, are they?
0: No, they're not, no.
1: So how do they gather? How do they gather and support one another?
0: Yeah, in their homes, in small groups. But, you know, only if they know people who are Christians. We have many people who are completely on their own, still praying for their families, isolated. So we provide a digital church network, and people can call in to meetings through the network. We have live satellite broadcast services on Fridays, and then on Sundays through Zoom, prayer meetings through the week. So really creating opportunities for people to connect.
1: All right, so what if somebody there in Iran is connected to one of your Zoom teaching situations and a neighbor who's a Muslim finds out about it? What is expected?
0: They would be at risk, yeah, depending on the strength of feeling in the neighbor. They could be turned into the authorities.
1: Mm. So in other words, there's considerable risk for a person even to have a house church.
0: Oh, absolutely there is. Yeah, and part of our discipleship program is to teach them matters of security, just smart ways to gather that doesn't draw attention, thinking about the size of the group, the location, the regularity. Yeah, we also provide AI-based tools to help people who are particularly concerned for their safety.
1: Uh-huh.
0: They can have discipleship support and all sorts of teaching and apologetics teaching through an AI platform, Kairos. And we have a lot of people now that use that in safety and anonymity in their homes. And we've had a lot of people turn to Jesus because of it. We had a seeker in January in the protest, right in the middle while they were killing all the people, found Kairos Bull. I don't know how he got hold of it. Well, we provide a free VPN and we advertise it on that, so perhaps that's how he found it. And
1: well, it sounds to me like you're in this digital world, you understand it, And you're able to use that in an effective way that perhaps a guy like me, who's probably double your age, would not be so adept to do.
0: Yeah, absolutely. God has given us some wonderful engineers who are helping us pioneer programs and software that is helping us overcome some of these barriers.
1: Well, that's terrific. You know, what you did not know is that 32 years ago, we formed a house church in America.
0: Oh, yeah.
1: And I was a volunteer pastor in one of the fastest growing churches in Southern California at that time, even while I was practicing law. And I came to the realization, I believed that the pressure was going to become greater and greater in our country, so that true followers of Jesus Christ would find it very difficult to truly survive in our mega churches, because the government and other pressures would keep them from doing so, and they would conform to the ways of the world. And eventually, when the testing became severe, they would succumb. What say you in response to that?
0: Well, I think that is a challenge to all of us, to be honest. Every environment, the enemy will use whatever environment we're in to seed lies in our mind. The Word of God tells us that He's the father of lies, and He will use lies to warp our understanding of the person of God, our inheritance in Him, how we stand in Him. You know, right from the beginning with Eve, that was his number one modus operandi. You know, did God really say?
1: Exactly.
0: Can this really be true? So I think in every context, yes, the enemy can use sort of being lost in the crowd of a celebrity pastors, mega church. He can use that, and he can use isolation in a lonely corner of Iran as well.
1: Okay, transform Iran. What really is it? How can we connect with it? Is there any way that our listeners, let's suppose that we have a listener who actually has Iranian bloodline, or came from Iran, or has a relative or somebody came, how would they connect with you?
0: Right. Well, if you have Iranian bloodline, I want to say to you, take heart. God sees our country. God has great plans to prosper our country and give it a hope and a future. And He is busy fighting and winning a battle that is not only going to glorify His name in Iran, but is going to spread the glory of God through the nations out of Iran. And I'm so excited for the world to see who God is and what He's capable of as they see what He has achieved in Iran. That will be my first encouragement.
1: All right. We'll be right back after this.
0: I haven't answered your question. Yeah, let's get to
1: that. All right. We'll be right back after this so that you can give us some details about how people can connect with that. We're talking with Lana Silk, friends. It's a fascinating conversation. I'm looking into her blessed and glorious face here, and what a privilege this is. We'll be right back.
2: Have you ever considered what the early church was like? Many people are developing a heart longing for a greater fulfillment in our practices as Christians. A recent study showed 53,000 people a week are leaving the back door of America's churches in frustration. What is going on? Why has there not been even a 1% gain among followers of Christ in the last 25 years? Could it be that God is seeking to restore first century Christianity for the 21st century? Jesus said, "I'll build my church." Is Christ by His Spirit stirring to prepare the church for the 21st century? The early church prayed together and broke bread from house to house. They were family, and it was said by all who observed, "Behold how they love one another." Incredible.
3: But the same can be found right now. 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We can revive first century Christianity for the 21st century.
2: It's about people, not programs. It's about a body, not a building.
3: That's saveus.org. Click Sell Church.
1: As we talk with Lana Silk here on the program today concerning the rapid growth of the underground church in Iran, our hearts have to be encouraged and strengthened, but then also challenged, because we realize that here in the United States of America, we just do not have hardly anything that resembles the strength and commitment of the Iranian people becoming Christians in a world where to have them discovered would likely result in execution. We just don't have that here. And so things, as she said, are too easy. Comfort has become the way of life. And so God wants to comfort the comfortless, but he wants to upset the comforter, those that are comfortable, in order to draw them to himself.
0: He does. He never promised a comfy life following him. I don't know how he turned it into this, come and everything will be just fine, because that's the opposite of what Jesus said.
1: That's right. Well, it's kind of like the evangelist, the televangelist of yesteryear back in the 1960s. I got a feeling everything's going to be all right. Such a giddy kind of gospel. It's just amazing. Hey, how do people then connect with your ministry? Here in the States or wherever they're listening around the world, how do people connect with your ministry called Transform Iran?
0: So you can go to our website, transformiran.com. Mm-hmm. You can spend time there. We have a ton of resources for you to learn about the situation in Iran, read testimonies, find out what we're doing. And then you can sign up for a newsletter to pray. We really invite you to come in on an adventurous journey with us to see God do impossible things in an impossible place. If you get our newsletters monthly, I can promise you, not only will you be excited to hear what God is doing in Iran, but you'll be excited for what God can do in your life when you see what he's doing in places as difficult as that. So when you get to pray with us, you get to pray informed, and then we invite you, if God is stirring your heart, to support the ministry. You can do that through the website. But if I had to choose between someone to come in and write me a check or can commit to pray for me, I would choose the prayer. So come and pray for us and be part of this adventure with us.
1: All right. Now, I'm going to ask you a very direct question. Is this a ministry or a business?
0: What do you mean by business? It's absolutely a ministry.
1: That indeed is the problem, is the question. Because an awful lot of so-called ministries out there are really, at their roots, just businesses. And people use the term ministry in order to get money. It sounds to me like you are deeply committed to the kingdom of God and to get this message out.
0: Oh, Chuck, my heart is still back in Iran. I knew at 9 years old when we came out that my call was in Iran. I even continued to read my Bible in Farsi, knowing I had to keep my language alive because God had plans for me.
1: Well, good for you.
0: Yeah.
1: Okay.
0: So our whole team is that way. We are focused on an open Iran. Just today I had a meeting with some of our leaders talking about the plans that have to be in place because Iran is about to experience a massive shift and we, the church, need to be ready.
1: Is your husband working with you in this mission?
0: My husband is my first and best supporter. Mm-hmm. He travels with me. He ministers to people with me. He is with me 100%, yes.
1: All right. Do you go travel to speak in various places?
0: I do, yes. Mm-hmm. I speak at events and churches all over the country. Well, in different countries too, but mostly in the U.S.
1: All right. Well, you're very well spoken, and I appreciate it. I really went out of my way to connect with you, Lana. I really did.
0: I appreciate that.
1: And I wanted to make sure that we were able to do this because I sensed that you were the real deal. And we don't mess around on this program. It's serious. We deal with the serious issues concerning our lives as Christians around the world and here in the States. And I consider it a great privilege to be able to connect with you here. Now, you say that you are Armenian and also Persian. And it's interesting. Go ahead.
0: Sorry. Well, I would say Armenian-Iranian, because Persian is probably more accurate for those who are sort of the 45% who would consider themselves ethnically Persian in Iran. But Iran is 79-plus different people groups, 39-plus different languages.
1: Well, I know that Armenians, Iran was heavy with Armenians. I know that.
0: Yes, they were.
1: And Armenians have been a very significant part in my life. I came from Southern California, and in that area,
0: it's a
1: huge Armenian community, and so much so that one Armenian man facilitated, even while I was practicing law, because I was speaking concerning the kingdom of God throughout Southern California, and he facilitated my speaking in a variety of Armenian churches, And so I had to learn one word of Armenian, and that is, I ain't no Odar. I'm no stranger.
0: Oh, that's going to be Armenian. That's hilarious. What a thing for him to teach you of all the things.
1: So anyway, the Armenians I've always seen as very much like Gentile Jews. Very much similar to that. And, of course, they're there in Iran. But the Armenians, Armenia was the first country to declare itself.
0: Hilarious.

0: basically every Armenian you met in California would have reminded you of that fact.
1: Well, yeah. So how does that fit when there are so many Armenians there in Persia or Iran?
0: Well, in Iran, there are two ethnic groups that are considered Christian by ethnicity, by the government,
1: uh-huh.
0: Armenians and Assyrians.
1: Oh, okay.
0: So there are Armenian churches, like Orthodox churches,
1: mm-hmm.
0: and Assyrian, and they're allowed to worship in their own language,
1: mm-hmm.
0: as long as they do not allow any Persians into their meetings, as long as they don't use the Persian language,
1: mm-hmm.
0: Any kind of evangelism. Some of our most respected martyrs in the Iranian church have been Armenians who defied this rule and shared the gospel with Iranian Muslims and led them
1: wow.
0: to the Lord.
1: Wow.
0: So there are different kinds of Armenians in Iran, but those who have decided that they want to minister to the Muslims and lead them to the Lord are all in the underground church. They can't do that openly.
1: All right. I want to read a paragraph that came from another source. Actually, this came from you, by Lana Silk,
0: okay.
1: Growing Iran's Underground Church Under the Islamic Regime's Tyranny. Because I saw another guy's name above here, and I forgot to see your name. Okay, here it is. Ultimately, it's rare for the Iranian church to find other believers due to the dangers Christians face. Rather, they create them. That is, create the opportunities. It's nothing shy of miraculous. One individual may encounter Jesus in a dream or a vision, give his or her life to Christ, and then lead their entire family or neighborhood to salvation. Likewise, we've heard stories of families reading the gospel message for the very first time in their native heart languages while sitting around their living rooms, and in those moments, everyone surrenders their life to Christ. What profound faith to learn of Jesus and understand the cost of persecution and give one's life fully to such a cause. Wow, that's quite a statement that you're making there, and it's unreal as compared to what we see here in the United States. So what would you say to us to encourage us to be and become the kind of followers of Yeshua, of Jesus Christ, that these new believers are experiencing?
0: I would say get back to the Word of God, dive right in, allow God to awaken in you a passion for him that is completely insatiable. Understand that pearl of great worth that was worth more than everything else. And then beyond that, start taking risks. You know, in a persecuted environment, any kind of active Christian life comes with risk. And when you take risks, then you have to be dependent on God. You can't do it on your own.
1: Right.
0: You know, I don't need the Holy Spirit to tie my shoelaces or cross the street, but I do need the Holy Spirit if someone's got a gun pointing to my head and saying, denounce your faith. You know, you've got to get yourself into a place where you're entirely dependent on God and you're giving him an opportunity to show his power in and through you. I have a sign in my closet every morning as I step out of my closet that says, what risk am I going to take today? What does risk look
1: wow.
0: like today? And, you know, we have to remind ourselves in a free society because we sometimes have to create space for those kinds of risks.
1: Well, the only way we understand risk in this country, Lana, is in the financial world. That's the only way Americans understand risk. And they say, no risk, no reward. The greater the risk, the greater the reward. But we don't understand that in the nature of our faith because it just doesn't compute.
0: No, and yet that statement is just as true in the spiritual realm. The greater we lean on God and let him be God, the greater the exciting adventure we'll get to have in him.
1: All right, so how do your kids respond to that message?
0: My kids are phenomenal. I'm very proud of my kids. We have done work very hard from as young as they could speak to teach them this kind of dependence on God. When the kids were very young, we started a house church in England, and one of the things that we would do is we would go to our town center, we would pair up, and we would start praying for the people around us and asking the Lord to give us his words for the people around us, and we would approach them and tell them we were Christians, and we felt God was highlighting them to us and wanted to share the gospel. And I remember my daughter from as young as 5 years old prophesying over people on the streets, giving them God's good news. You know, we worked hard to teach them to be bold and courageous and to allow God to shine through them and do things that they could not do in their own strength.
1: Well, that's exactly what God told Joshua, be strong and courageous, do not tremble.
0: That's right.

0: Exactly, yeah. Give him space to shine, yeah.
1: Well, Lana, so I believe that God has given you a special calling. I don't know whether it would be called a prophetic calling. I think it's sort of a mixture of an evangelistic call and a prophetic call, because you are speaking almost more like a prophet than an evangelist, because evangelists tend to muddy the waters and try to make people feel good to sell the gospel. I don't think you're doing that. I think you're a straight-out representative.
0: Well, that's very kind of you. I think the kind of evangelist that the Word of God invites us to be isn't that. We have some wonderful evangelists serving today who are fearless in how they represent God. But I agree, we have to be prepared to look foolish and let God look good.
1: Right. Okay, well, you talk about radical obedience, contagious hope, and a quiet revolution of love transforming Iran from the inside out. Did you know, Lana, that the word obey has become the most hated word of the church today in America?
0: Oh, no, I didn't.
1: How do you respond to that?
0: Not entirely surprised. Obedience requires a denying of yourself and denying of what you think you might be entitled to. I think entitlement is a big enemy in the U.S., and I've fought very hard to make sure it doesn't take root in my children. My poor kids, when they were very young, if they ever showed signs of entitlement, I would say, the only thing you're entitled to is eternal damnation. This is true.
1: Hey, Lena, do us a favor here. We're right at the end of the program. Would you pray for us here in America?
0: Yes, I will. I will. I hope the listeners don't take that in the heart in which it was intended.
1: Right.
0: Because I wanted my children to understand that everything is the mercy and goodness of God.
1: Exactly.
0: That is unmerited and undeserved.
1: Exactly.
0: And we would be good to remember that. Yeah, I would love to pray.
1: All right, do it.
0: Lord, I thank you. Your word does tell us that you have good plans for us, plans to give us a hope and a future and not to harm us. And Lord, if anyone has stuck with us to this point, then I've no doubt that their heart is in the same place that ours is, that we are on our knees for our nation. Chuck said it so well right at the beginning, transform America. You know, God is in the business of transformation. He wants to transform Iran. He wants to transform America. He wants to transform our lives. So we invite you, Lord, to transform us inside out and give us the courage to follow you wherever you might lead us.
1: In Jesus' name we pray, amen. Giving you a holy hug
0: amen.
1: Over the airwaves here, Lana.
0: Thank you.
1: You're a blessing, sister. We'll be in touch.
0: Thank you. Thank you for the time.
1: Again, transformiran.com, correct?
0: That's the one, yes.
1: Transformiran.com. Go there, friends. Check it out. Pray for Lana. Pray for those that are working with her and for the saints in Iran, that God, by his Spirit, will continue to strengthen and direct them and reveal himself to them, that the kingdom of God may spread even where the Ayatollah is seeking to strangle it. God bless and be a blessing.
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5: Near the end of the Revolutionary War, George Washington received a letter from one of his own officers. Colonel Louis Nicola suggested that America might be better served by a monarchy, with Washington himself as king. Washington firmly rejected the idea. He had spent years leading Americans in a fight for independence from a monarchy. He would not see that victory end with America creating a king of its own. He understood that the cause of the revolution was greater than any one man. His example reminds us that power can be offered, earned, or taken. But character determines whether we use it for ourselves or remain faithful to something greater.
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8: Let's say that you had the good fortune to actually buy your home and pay off your mortgage. Don't keep making payments unless you're stupid. You own it. Enjoy it. Live in it. And that's salvation. It's paid for. You don't have to make payments on it. It's purchased for you. It's given to you as a gift from God so you can live in that wonderful work that God has done, where he's put his righteousness into your account and forgiven you of all of your sins. You say, well, Greg, you don't know what I've done. No, I don't, but God does. Check this out. He watched you do it. He knows all about it. But he took the punishment for your forgiveness on himself when he died on the cross in your place. And if you'll say, Lord, I'm sorry for my sin and turn from it, he'll forgive that sin and he'll remove that sin. God will forgive you in such a way, it'll be like you never even did that bad thing you did. It's removed from the record. He can do that for you. If you will say, Lord, I know I've sinned. I know I've broken your commandments, but I know you love me and I know Jesus died for me and I want to be forgiven. See, Jesus who died on that cross, then he rose from the dead. And now he's here with us right now in this place, knocking at the door of every heart. And he's saying, if you'll hear my voice and open the door, I will come in. Have you asked Jesus to come into your life yet? If not, would you like to?
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16: Shalom. Holy Scriptures and Israel is a ministry designed to share with the Jewish people the good news of the Lord Jesus Yeshua the Messiah and to instruct Christians on the Jewish roots of their faith. And now, teaching God's Word from a Hebrew Messianic perspective, here is Gideon Levitam.
17: Shalom, my dear brothers and sisters. Praise God for the opportunity that we can continue to study together the Word of God as we are continuing with the study of the book of 1 Corinthians. We have arrived to 1 Corinthians chapter 3, and we are now, beloved brothers and sisters, dealing with the second half of 1 Corinthians chapter 3. Please open your Bibles, and I would like you to turn to verse 9. We will read it all the way to verse 23, and the theme of this portion is the subject of the truth that the church, the assembly, the ecclesia, is a building, a temple, and the goal is to build the temple with proper material, with a quality that will honor God, because as we have already learned in the first few verses, that the church, the assembly of believers, is the family of God. The church, the assembly of believers, Jew and Gentiles, are the field where God is ministering to. And this, we call it God's husbandry, God's field. In Hebrew, it is called sadeh, the field where God will be working. But beloved brothers and sisters, from verse 9b to the end of the chapter, verse 23, the church, the assembly, the people of God really are the temple, the building, the house of God, where God is dwelling in the midst of his own, and he wants us to build for his glory and for his honor. And so we read in verse 9, 1 Corinthians 3, verse 9b, ye are God's building, according to the grace of God, which is given unto me as a wise master builder. I have laid the foundation, and another buildeth thereon. But let every man take heed how he buildeth thereupon. Verse 11, Paul continued, for other foundation can no man lay than that is laid, which is Yeshua HaMashiach, Jesus Christ, Jesus the Messiah. Now if any man build upon this foundation gold, silver, precious stones, wood, hay, rubble, every man's work shall be made manifest, for the day shall declare it, because it shall be revealed by fire, and the fire shall try every man's works, what sort it is. If man's work abide, which he has built thereupon, he shall receive a reward. If any man's work shall be burned, he shall suffer loss, but he himself shall be saved, yet so as by fire. Knowing not that ye are the temple of God, and that the Spirit of God dwelleth in you. If any man defile the temple of God, him shall God destroy. For the temple of God is holy, which temple ye are. Let no man deceive you. If any man among you seemeth to be wise in this world, let him become a fool, that he may be wise. For the wisdom of this world is foolishness with God. For it is written, he taketh the wise in their own craftiness. And again, the Lord knoweth the thought of the wise, that they are vain. Therefore let no man glory in men, for all things are yours. Whether Paul, or Apollos, or Cephas, or the world, or life, or death, or things present, or things to come, all are yours, and ye are Christ's, Messiah, and the Messiah, Christ, is God's. And I will stop here, beloved brothers and sisters, with this passage, 1 Corinthians chapter 3, verse 9b to verse 23. So as we have mentioned earlier, beloved brothers and sisters, the Apostle Paul wrote this letter to the Corinthians as a corrective ministry. The Corinthians were called by Shaul Paul saints. According to chapter 1 and verse 2, the Apostle Paul says, Ye are sanctified in Christ Jesus, called saints, with all that in every place call upon the name of Jesus the Messiah, our Lord, both theirs and ours. So there were saints. There were believers. They were set apart for God positionally. But beloved brothers and sisters, practically, the Corinthians were not set aside for God in a practical way. That's why, beloved brothers and sisters, all the book of Corinthians deals specifically with corrective ministry that Apostle Shaul Paul presented before the Corinthians. It was rather a sad condition that existed in the history of this local assembly at Corinth. They had an issues which we are dealing with now in chapter 1, 2, 3, and 4 in relationship to divisions among themselves. They had problems with immorality in chapter 5 and 6. At chapter 7, they had a problem with marriage. At chapter 8, 9, and 10, problems with the liberties of the believers. Chapter 11, there was problems with the Lord's table. At chapter 12 and 13 and 14, there was problem with the spiritual gifts. Chapter 15, problem with the truth of the resurrection. And chapter 16, there were problems with regarding the giving, the supporting money, the issue that they had a problem there as well. So as we have already covered up to now, the Apostle Shaul Paul is dealing with these issues, one issue at a time. And when we have arrived to now 1 Corinthians chapter 3 and verses 9b to the end of the chapter, Shaul Paul continued to remind the Corinthians that they were carnal. Some said, I am of Paul, chapter 3, verse 4. Some said, I am of Apollos, chapter 3, verse 4b. He said, are ye not carnal? Verse 5, he said, who then is Paul? Who then is Apollos? But they are ministers. They are servants. They are people who are called to minister to you, dear brothers and sisters of the Corinthians. And that's the problem. They are ministers. In Hebrew it says meshartim. Meshartim, they were people that were raised by God to serve the Corinthians, beloved brothers and sisters. In the Greek, the word is diakonos, diakonos, and diakonos means simply a servant, a minister, a person that is called to serve God's people in whatever service it will be. In the case of Paul and Apollos, they were more than just ordinary diakonos. Paul was an apostle, and they were the ones that were literally teaching, ministering of God as the servants of God to the Corinthian assembly. So, in the first nine verses of 1 Corinthians 3, Shaul, Paul mentioned to the Corinthians, they are the family of God, and as a family, there need to be maturity among the people of God. And then in verses 5 to 9a, Shaul Paul said that the assembly, the church, is a call to be, as it says here, a field, a sadeh in Hebrew, a place where God's people are serving among each other, and they're supposed to be a growth, and there will be quantity, more people coming in, and there will be a growth among the people of God. It's like the field. And you remember what we read in verse 9? For we are laborers together with God. And then Paul said, ye are God's husbandry, God's field, God's sadeh in Hebrew. Sadeh is a field where God is working in this field, using his people, his servants, to work in that field, that there will be a lot of quantity of growth. And the goal is to bring more people in and not to have divisions and friction, that people leave and go astray and no longer enjoy the local testimony in any local church, local assembly of the people of God. But now in the second half of 1 Corinthians 3 from verse 9b to the end of the chapter, Shaul Paul present the church as the temple, as the building that God is dwelling in the midst of his own people, and here God desire quality, godliness. That must be godliness among the people of God, because it is the church, the assembly, the ecclesia is God's house. It's where God's dwell. You remember we read already in Matthew 18:20, Yeshua says, where two or three are gathered together unto my name, there am I in the midst of them. Yeshua, Jesus, the Messiah, said it to the disciple even before the church was born, in preparation to understand when two or three individuals in a local congregation, assembly, are dwelling together in harmony, submissive to the word of God. He says, I will be in the midst of you. God will be in the midst of you. Because the people of God, the church, the assembly, is the temple, the building where God dwell in the midst of his own, and the goal, the aim is to bring quality of godliness in the midst of God's people. And that's why God's people are to be careful how they build their temple. How they build and the way we live is an evidence of what kind of material we are using to build the temple of God. And the material has to do with the manner whereby God's people behave with one another as they live for God, and he is in the midst of his own. So now notice that in verse 9, the second half of verse 9, Shaul Paul said, ye are God's building. Notice that word, ye are God's building. And that word, ye are God's building, in that verse 9b, that word for building is oikodomo. Oikodome. Oikodomo or kodome simply has to do with that word in the Hebrew, which is binyan. It's simply like a place, like a building where God would dwell. Now again, notice, he doesn't say you are in a certain building. No, he says you are God's building. Notice, ye are, plural, God's building. So, beloved brothers and sisters, the Corinthians and every local assembly, in fact, the whole assembly, the whole church is God's temple, God's building. Remember, the church is a composition of living stones, sinners who have been forgiven, Jewish and Gentiles, believers united into that one body, and the people, the believers, are the building. He doesn't say that a certain structure is the building, but no, you, believers, together, collectively, are God's building. Let me remind you that sometime the believers individually are presented as the temple of God because their body become the temple of God. We read it a little bit later on in 1 Corinthians chapter 6 and verse 19 where Shaul Paul says, what? Know ye not that your body is the temple of the Holy Spirit which is in you, which ye have of God, and ye are not your own. Ye are bought with a price, therefore glorify God in your body and in your spirit, which are God's. So in 1 Corinthians chapter 6 and verse 19 and 20, there we are presented, the believers individually, the believers' bodies presented as the temple, as the house of God. But in 2 Corinthians chapter 6, there, the apostle, just like in our chapter, 1 Corinthians 3 and verse 9b, ye are God's building. In 2 Corinthians chapter 6, he's speaking about the believers collectively. It says in verse 16 of 2 Corinthians 6, what agreement has the temple of God with idols? And then he continued, "For ye are the temple of the living God." Ye, not as plural, not only your body individually, but also collectively. So, beloved brothers and sisters, now that the apostle is continuing to remind and to minister to the Corinthians, who had a great need to understand the fact that they could not behave and cause divisions in the local assembly, he is encouraging them to understand that God is dwelling in the midst of his own people, not only in their each of their own body individually, as the Holy Spirit of God came to reside there when we have accepted the Lord Jesus the Messiah, but also collectively. And that's why their behavior towards one another is so important, because God is dwelling in the midst of his own, and if there is friction and there are divisions, the Spirit of God is grieved, and God cannot operate, cannot have joy in the midst of his own people. We quench the Spirit, we grieve the Spirit when there is divisions among the people of God. So notice, there are four things that Shaul Paul, pointing to the Corinthians, as they are building, as they are together the household of God, as they are together God's building, God's temple, God's house, Paul is pointing into four important lessons that all of us need to learn as the Corinthians as well. Number one, we must build on the right foundation if we are going to recognize and to do the right thing, because we together are the building, God's building and God's temple. Number two, we must build with the right materials if we are going to understand where we are and if we are going to honor God in our life. Number three, we must build according to the right plan. And number four, we must build with the right motive. Beloved brothers and sisters, these are lessons that are so important that Shaul Paul is ministering to the believers at Corinth. So notice from verse 10, 1 Corinthians 3 verse 10, all the way to verse 23, four important lessons are presented before Shaul Paul, by Shaul Paul, before the Corinthian assembly at Corinth. So the first point the Apostle Paul is making here, the requirement is that we must, the Corinthian must build on the right foundation. If we are God's building, we must build upon the right foundation. And the foundation is none else but Jesus Christ, Yeshua HaMashiach. And so in verses 10 and 11, Paul says, "According to the grace of God, which is given unto me as a wise master builder," notice he used the word builder, "I have laid the foundation, and another buildeth thereon. But let every man take heed how he buildeth thereupon. For other foundation can no man lay than that is laid, which is Jesus Christ, Yeshua HaMashiach, Jesus the Messiah. He is that foundation." Now that tells us volume, beloved brothers and sisters. Why volume? Simply because the apostle come to the Corinthian, writing to the Corinthian, after he have established already the local assembly, and after he heard what was going on in the previous chapters, that they were so divided. And they were, he said that they are carnal, and that they are really envying and divide among one another and strive with one another, claiming to be, "I belong to him, I belong to him, I belong to him," Paul, Apollo, Cephas. And he said to them, "Listen, you belong to the Lord, you are God's building, you are God's temple, and therefore you must build this house, this temple, this spiritual house, with a right foundation. Meaning that it must be built in submissiveness to the person of our Lord Jesus the Messiah, who is the foundation. And so in verse 10, Paul said, according to the grace of God, it is only by the grace of God, and which is given unto me, he gave me the responsibility to share with you the gospel, to present before you the truth of the word of God. And I, Paul said of himself in verse 10, as a master builder, I have laid the foundation. What does he mean? He said, I have laid before you, I have presented before you the one who is the foundation, the person of the Lord Jesus the Messiah. He is the foundation. Beloved brothers and sisters, it is very important to understand that the Lord Jesus the Messiah, he is the chief cornerstone. And Shaul Paul came to Corinth, present the gospel, led people to the Lord Jesus the Messiah, and he's saying to them, I have laid a foundation, and others now to build upon that foundation. You notice that he's speaking to the Corinthians in their locality, but in reality, this applies to the worldwide assembly of God. The foundation is in the bottom, is the person of the Lord and the apostles that build upon the Lord Jesus, the Messiah, the chief cornerstone. He is the foundation. He is the chief cornerstone, and the foundation is immediately laid upon him, that solid foundation. In Ephesians chapter 2 and verse 19, we read, now therefore ye are no more strangers and foreigners, but fellow citizens with the saints, and notice once again, of the household of God. This is the temple. You are the household of God, that spiritual building, the spiritual house. And then he continued in verse 20, and you are built together or built upon the foundation of the apostles and the prophets, Jesus the Messiah himself being the chief cornerstone, in whom all the building fitly framed together groweth unto a holy temple in the Lord. Notice that, verses 19, 20, and 21 of Ephesians chapter 2. And so, beloved brothers and sisters, if there will be any growth to this temple, to this house, to this building, the house of God, which ye are, meaning the Corinthians, and you and I, and every believer, well, we must build, whatever we do, whatever we build, we must build when the heart and the motives and the practices are built on that foundation, in other words, on the person of our Lord, Yeshua HaMashiach, Jesus the Messiah. Again, according as to the grace of God, which is given unto me as a wise master builder, Paul says, I have laid a foundation, and another builders thereon, but let, listen to this, let every man take heed how he builds thereupon. Notice, while together the Corinthians collectively are part of the local house of God, local temple of God, and all believers are collectively called the house of God, the temple of God, the spiritual temple of God, but every one of us, every one of the Corinthians, have to be, as it says here, taking heed as to how we are building. That's a question to all of us, beloved brothers and sisters. How do you and I build? Are we building upon the right foundation? Are we building the spiritual house of God, presenting the person of the Lord, Yeshua the Messiah, who is the foundation? Are we building with proper presentation of the person of the Lord, Yeshua the Messiah? You remember when Shimon Petros answered to the Lord Jesus the Messiah, when he was asked, "Who do men say that I, the Son of Man, am?" You remember in Matthew chapter 16, at Caesarea in Philippi, in the land of Israel there, it was Simon, Shimon, Petros who gave a proper answer. He said to Yeshua, Simon Peter answered and said, "Thou art the Messiah, the Son of the living God, Atahu HaMashiach ben Elohim Chaim. Thou art the Christ, the Son of the living God." And you notice what Yeshua said to him? The Lord Jesus, the Messiah, said, he answered, he said, "Blessed art thou, Simon Bar-Yonah, for flesh and blood has not revealed it unto thee, but my Father which is in heaven. And I say unto thee that thou art Peter," or Petros, "and upon this rock I will build my assembly," my ecclesia, my church, my kehillah, "and the gates of Hades shall not prevail against it." What was that rock that Yeshua was speaking about? The rock was the testimony that Shimon Peter gave when he said concerning the Lord Jesus, the Messiah, that the Lord Jesus, that Yeshua, "Thou art the Messiah, the Son of the living God."
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7: Some churches demand their members give a tithe or 10% of their paychecks. Others ask for the tithe plus more, as in tithes and offerings. What does God expect of believers when the plate is passed? Today, why the bottom line is determined based on a principle, that of sowing and reaping. From the Moody Church in Chicago, this is Running to Win with Dr. Erwin Lutzer, whose clear teaching helps us make it across the finish line. Pastor, your focus today is the Sermon on the Mount. It's so easy to think that what's in our wallets is ours, not God's. So, who sets the level of our giving?
8: You know, Dave, I want to answer that question by saying God and you, you set the level of your giving. I stress that because there are many churches that emphasize 10%. It's a good starting point in giving, but it's not a New Testament requirement. This was required in the Old Testament times. So we here, for example, at the Moody Church like to emphasize that it is a decision made between you and God. And of course, it may be much more than 10%. Again, it has to do with where you are at and the amount that God lays on your heart to contribute. And you know, speaking about contributing, we're almost to the end of the month, and this is a very special month here at Running to Win. It's really the end of our fiscal year. And also, during this month, every gift that is given, we double. There are people who are committed to doubling every gift you contribute, dollar for dollar. And also this month, as our thank you, we're making a very special gift available. For now, let us listen to God's Word. Every few years, I quote this poem, and I think that in light of my message, it should be quoted again today. A big silver dollar and a little brown cent, rolling along, together they went. Rolling along the smooth sidewalk, when the dollar remarked, for the dollar can talk, "You poor little cent, you cheap little mite, I'm bigger than you and more than twice as bright. I'm worth more than you 100-fold, and written on me in letters bold is the motto from the pious creed, 'In God we trust,' which all can read." "I know," said the cent, "I'm a cheap little mite, and I'm not good, nor big, nor bright. But," said the cent, with a meek little sigh, "you don't go to church as often as I." Today I'm speaking on the Sermon on the Mount. Everyone wonders. Yeah, you're catching on. Everyone wonders, how much should we give? Well, today I want to help you from God's Word. The Old Testament, there was a 10% requirement called a tithe, but it was a requirement. It was like a tax. When you fill out your income tax, the IRS doesn't say, "Well, you know, how much would you like to give this year? Why don't we have a stewardship day and see what your commitment is?" No, the IRS says, "Pay up, or you're dead meat," or something like that. So the thing is that in the Old Testament, it was a requirement. And beyond that tithe or that tax, there were offerings, and there were even other tithes and so forth. So people often wonder, should we translate
9: Should we transfer that Old Testament context to the New? Well, in the New Testament, we know that there's a sense in which God does have a higher standard, and we are to give the way in which we are prospered. But the New Testament does not specify specifically a percentage. It goes to the heart of the matter and gives us principles by which, if we follow those principles, God will show us how much we should give. The context of 2 Corinthians, and if you have your Bibles, I'd appreciate if you would turn there, 2 Corinthians chapter 9. The Apostle Paul wanted to raise an offering from the Corinthians for the saints in Jerusalem. Now, many of the Jerusalem folks were Jewish people, and the Apostle Paul not only wanted to help the poor, which was a great motivation for giving, but there was more to it as well. Paul wanted to bind together Jew and Gentile by means of this offering. There's nothing that brings people together as when wealth and resources are shared. And so Paul is talking to the Corinthians, who made a promise, but they had not followed through. You'll notice in 2 Corinthians chapter 8, he says in verse 10, "And here is my advice about what is best for you in this matter. Last year you were the first not only to give, but also to have the desire to do so. Now finish the work so that your eager willingness to do it may be matched by your completion of it according to your means." Paul says, you agreed to give an offering, and now the offering has not really been taken. You've not made your commitments. A great deal of relevance for us. It's easy to make a promise and to say, we have made a promise, but we have not followed through. Paul says, follow through so that it may be completed. Now, in order to motivate them, he used the Macedonians, as we noticed last time. He used Jesus Christ, who though he was rich, yet for your sakes he became poor, so that you through his poverty might become rich. And now what he wants to do is to motivate us, as he has recorded this in God's most holy word. Paul elevates giving. He calls it in this passage a ministry, a fellowship. He even refers to it as a debt, as the fruit of Christian love. And throughout the text, he keeps speaking about the unique grace called giving. Now, what I'd like to do is to ask you now to look at chapter 9, and we are going to pick it up at verse 6. Paul, in encouraging people to give, chooses the metaphor of a farmer. And having chosen it, he gives us principles that will help us to know how much we should be giving. You'll notice he says in verse 6, "Remember this, whoever sows sparingly will also reap sparingly, and whoever sows generously will also reap generously." Three principles. Principle number one, the example of Jesus Christ, yes, but the first principle is to sow generously, because we reap what we sow. Paul is saying if you sow stinginess, you're going to reap stinginess. Elsewhere he says, if you sow to the flesh, you shall of the flesh reap corruption. If you sow to the Spirit, you will of the Spirit reap everlasting life. You sow generously, you will reap generously. Because we reap more than we sow. You know, back on the farm, there were times when farmers might have an implement that was to be doing the seeding, and maybe it got stuck. Maybe the grain got stuck, and so the wheat was not being put into the ground. Sometimes the farmers perhaps didn't know it until they had done part of the field. But in the fall, when harvest time came, if there was no seed or sparse seed, there was a very sparse harvest. We used to take grains of wheat and count the number of kernels, and one kernel of grain sometimes produced up to 30 kernels of wheat. And Paul is saying that if you sow sparingly, you will reap sparingly. If you sow generously, you will reap generously. So the first principle is to sow generously. And if you're wondering how much you should give to God and to His work, there's a question you have to ask. What kind of a harvest do you want? Do you want a bountiful harvest, or would you be satisfied with a sparse harvest? That's the first principle. Second principle, sow cheerfully. The text says in verse 7, each man should give what he has decided in his heart to give, not reluctantly or under compulsion, for God loves a cheerful giver. Now, a farmer, it doesn't matter what his motive is when he seeds. As long as there's rain, as long as the soil is good, as long as God does not send him any hail, he's going to have a crop no matter what his attitude was on the day that he planted it. But this is a different kind of seeding and a different kind of harvesting. So Paul says, I want you to do it with the right attitude. He said, do not be a sad giver. Don't give grudgingly or reluctantly. And I need to say that to you today, that God has to do a work in our hearts so that we can give cheerfully, most assuredly. Do not be a sad giver. Do not be a mad giver. He says, do not do it of necessity, or as this translation says, don't do it under compulsion. If you're here today saying, well, stewardship enrichment, they can just do whatever they want to do. I don't want to get involved in this. That's their program. Well, then maybe you shouldn't give at that point. Because Paul says, don't be a sad giver, don't be a mad giver, but be a glad giver. Why give cheerfully? Because God gave cheerfully. He that spared not his own son, but delivered him up for us all, how shall he not also with him freely give us all things? God gives cheerfully. Therefore, he says, we should as well. I have a friend who's a pastor who tells his congregation quite often, more often than I think he should, God loves a cheerful giver, but we'll take money from a grouch, he says. Now, I've thought about that statement quite a bit because I've heard him say it a number of times, and I may have used it here at the church a couple of years ago, but I feel a little uneasy about it. But here's my analysis of it. If you're a grouch and you give, there's no doubt that God can take that gift and use it. God will bless it. God will invest it. It will have an impact in the lives of people. It will support missionaries. It will help children. It will take care of responsibilities and salaries in the ministry. It will be blessed. But God can bless the gift, but he cannot bless the giver. And therefore, don't give grudgingly or of necessity. Be a cheerful, cheerful giver. Desire to give more than you can give. A couple of weeks ago, a woman in this congregation, an African-American woman, after the service came to me and she said, Pastor. And the moment she began to talk, she began to cry. Tears were coursing down her cheeks. See, she said, I want you to know that for years I've given 10% to this church. I've given my tithe, and now I want to double it for stewardship enrichment, but I don't think I'm going to be able to afford to do it. I looked at this dear lady and I said, don't feel under compulsion to double the amount that you are giving. I said, your tears are testimony to the fact that you are a cheerful giver and you would desire to give more. And God will honor that. If more of us wept, saying, you know, we have a certain amount that we can give, but we're crying because we want to give more, how precious that would be to God. And I will tell you for sure that our need and our goals and our aspirations at this church would be fully met. God loves a cheerful giver, and those tears were a sign of love and cheerfulness. Well, we've learned the first principle is you must sow generously. So if you're wondering how much to give, ask yourself the question, what kind of a harvest do I want? But there's a second principle, and that is to give cheerfully. Ask yourself a second question, namely, what kind of a heart do I have? Those who love God love to give, and God loves those who give hilariously, cheerfully. Well, there's a third principle. And that is, we should sow expectantly. Now, the question is, what kind of a harvest are you going to have? What is God going to give you in return? In the Old Testament, it was primarily wealth. There was a tight connection between the spiritual life of the nation and the way in which God blessed them on their crops. He said, if you follow me and serve me, he said, I will bless you, and your barns are going to be filled with plenty, and you're going to have all that you can possibly have. But if you turn away from me as a nation, the Lord says, I will send grasshoppers, I will send hail, I will send drought. That's not true today, you know. Because God is no longer dealing with us as a nation. He's dealing with us as individuals, and he is creating a transnational community, a community of Jews and Gentiles, a community with different races and cultural backgrounds. And that's why we have here at the Moody Church our desire to be known as a culturally diverse community, not theologically converse, but culturally diverse, because we know that God is choosing people from every tribe and people and nation. So he no longer deals with us on that tight relationship. This is possibly the best place for me to comment on so-called TV preachers. I actually thought that they no longer existed, the kind that we sometimes refer to. And I was surprised to discover that there are some people on television who are saying things that are so wrong, that are so demeaning to God, that are so manipulative. I hope that you are aware of them. I hope that you warn others about them. You know that if you give, God is going to give back to you. If you send to this ministry, this is the seed faith, and soon you're going to be driving that pink Cadillac. I heard the other day, I couldn't believe this, somebody who should know better, they were praying to break the curse of debt. They were asking God to break the curse of debt. And especially if you sent money to the ministry, why indeed the curse of debt will be lifted right away. And not only that, I heard one preacher say, this is unbelievable, folks. I don't understand how there are Christians who listen to this kind of demeaning theological talk. He said that in effect, if you send money to my ministry, you'll discover that God will pay your bills, and you'll receive a computer printout from your mortgage company saying, we don't know how it happened, but our books show that your house has been paid for. Utter nonsense. If you are in debt, I'll tell you how to break the curse of debt. First of all, you take care of those credit cards. In the plastic surgery that I... You'll discover that God will pay your bills, and you'll receive a computer printout from...

0: debt should be paid over a period of time. And that's the way you get out of debt. You don't send money to some TV preacher so that he can pray for you to break its curse. It is a curse. But you got into it, and you and God and your financial advisor had better get you out of it. That's the answer. So we're not here crassly talking about that if you sow money, I promise you tenfold. I promise you that for every dollar you give, you're going to get another 10 in return. Listen to me. I've got something better to share with you than that from this text. Let me tell you something. I marvel at what the Apostle Paul says here. In fact, I not only marvel at it, I almost don't understand it. Because Paul is saying that if you sow money, God is going to give you a harvest, but the harvest is going to be something that is better than money and something that money can't even buy. Now, there will almost always be financial return. But it doesn't mean as if to say that's why we give or that we are giving our way to prosperity, as the title of one book reads. Paul says, God's got something in store for you that money can't buy. So what is the third principle? We've learned that we sow generously, we sow cheerfully, we sow expectantly, because we know it takes faith to sow. Because you're kissing the seed goodbye. You're putting the seed in the soil, and that takes faith. But notice the harvest that God gives us. What is it? Well, I've categorized it under three different ways to describe it. First of all, he says, the harvest of sufficiency in all things. Verse 8, I am astounded at the universals in the verse. In fact, I think that little word all or its equivalent appears about three times for sure and maybe four. Listen to what he says. And God is able to make all grace abound to you, so that in all things, at all times, having all that you need, isn't that four times? Notice then, you will abound in every good work. I read that and I'm astounded. I'm saying, Paul, are you telling me that if I'm faithful in giving money, I am going to experience a sufficiency of God that money cannot buy, that I will find that well of water within me reaching up to eternal life? Because the idea here in the Greek is that it will be a matter of inner resources, so that I will be able to suffer better, so that I will be able to face life better, so that I will have more wisdom and abound in all things. That's what Paul says is one of the harvests of those who give generously.
1: Isn't that amazing? And of course, to use a different figure of speech, the Apostle Paul in this context says, if you sow sparingly, you reap sparingly. The whole point again is to emphasize that God loves generosity. And so what we want to do is to be generous people so that God can continue to bless us and to bless other ministries. And of course, I know that all those who are listening, you have many opportunities to contribute. We hope that you'll pray about a very special gift to the ministry of Running to Win, even during this month, which is coming to a close. Why? Well, it's the month in which we double all contributions that are made to us. We have those who are committed to say they will double your gift. Just imagine that. And as a thank you, we are going to be sending you a copy of my book, Christ Among Other Gods. I sure hope that you have a pen or pencil handy, because in a moment I'm going to be giving you some contact info. But Christ Among Other Gods was written at a time when I was attending a conference in Chicago attempting to unify all the religions of the world. And during those days, I had the opportunity of proving that Jesus Christ is totally, completely unique. Well, this book can be yours, but first of all, let me give you that contact info. Go to rtwoffer.com. That's rtwoffer.com. 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

0: 888-218-9337. My friend, I want to emphasize this. It's because of people just like you. The Ministry of Running to Win is going around the world, and we continue to expand.
1: It's time once again for you to ask Pastor Lutzer a question about the Bible or the Christian life. The Christian faith grew out of the Jewish faith. In fact, Paul likens the church to a branch whose roots go back to ancient Israel. Michael listens to our program and wants to know this. How do Jewish holy days apply to us as Christians? Should we observe them?
2: Michael, I think the key to your question is actually surrounds the word observe. If you mean, should we acknowledge them? Should we learn from them? The answer is yes. If by observing them you mean that we should observe them as the ancient Jews did, I don't think so. In fact, let's take, for example, the Day of Atonement. When you go back in Old Testament times, you realize that this particular day is a wonderful illustration of redemption. And certainly we can contrast that with the New Testament, where we have the privilege of being in God's presence and where the veil of the temple was rent into. So we should learn from the Jewish holy days. We should study them. We should understand them. But as pictures that in effect predicted the coming of Jesus Christ and the larger fulfillment in the New Testament. So if you define the word observe as acknowledge and learn from, yes. Observe in the general sense of the word, no.
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5: Near the end of the Revolutionary War, George Washington received a letter from one of his own officers. Colonel Louis Nicola suggested that America might be better served by a monarchy, with Washington himself as king. Washington firmly rejected the idea. He had spent years leading Americans in a fight for independence from a monarchy. He would not see that victory end with America creating a king of its own. He understood that the cause of the revolution was greater than any one man. His example reminds us that power can be offered, earned, or taken. But character determines whether we use it for ourselves or remain faithful to something greater.
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10: Let's say that you had the good fortune to actually buy your home and pay off your mortgage. Don't keep making payments unless you're stupid. You own it. Enjoy it. Live in it. And that's salvation. It's paid for. You don't have to make payments on it. It's purchased for you. It's given to you as a gift from God so you can live in that wonderful work that God has done, where he's put his righteousness into your account and forgiven you of all of your sins. You say, well, Greg, you don't know what I've done. No, I don't, but God does. Check this out. He watched you do it. He knows all about it. But he took the punishment for your forgiveness on himself when he died on the cross in your place. And if you'll say, Lord, I'm sorry for my sin and turn from it, he'll forgive that sin and he'll remove that sin. God will forgive you in such a way, it'll be like you never even did that bad thing you did. It's removed from the record. He can do that for you. If you will say, Lord, I know I've sinned. I know I've broken your commandments, but I know you love me and I know Jesus died for me and I want to be forgiven. See, Jesus who died on that cross, then he rose from the dead. And now he's here with us right now in this place, knocking at the door of every heart. And he's saying, if you hear my voice and open the door, I will come in. Have you asked Jesus to come into your life yet? If not, would you like to?
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13: You can't add to your salvation by being better. 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
9: How is a person truly saved? Acts chapter 15 tells of Peter addressing the confusion spreading through the early church and continuing with remarkable examples of the Old Testament foreshadowing the work of Jesus begun last time. Pastor Brett Metter clarifies from today's word that salvation has never been earned by religious works, but received by faith in Christ alone.
13: I want to show you today, the Old Testament is a giant picture book. And it tells us of New Testament truths, but foretold in the Old Testament. So I'm going to give you the scriptures in case you want to go look all this stuff up that show us that Joseph is this amazing Old Testament picture of the coming Messiah of the Jews, Jesus Christ himself. Well, Joseph was betrayed, of course, by his brethren and sold for 20 pieces of silver. We saw that in Genesis 37, 28, that he'd be sold to the Ishmaelites for 20 pieces of silver and brought Joseph into Egypt. Jesus, on the other hand, was betrayed by Judas Iscariot, Matthew 26. Then one of the 12, called Judas Iscariot, went to the chief priests and said to them, "What will you give me? And I will deliver him unto you." And they covenanted with them for 30 pieces of silver. Both were betrayed and sold, one for 20 pieces, one for 30 pieces. Both were looked for in the pit, but not found. Genesis 37, when Reuben went to the pit and tried to find him there, in 37, 29, Reuben returned unto the pit, and behold, Joseph was not in the pit, and so Reuben then rent his clothes. In Jesus' case, it says that then she ran from the tomb and came to Simon Peter and to the other disciple whom Jesus loved, John, and said unto them, "They have taken away the Lord out of the sepulchre, and we know not where they've laid him." Interesting parallel there. Both were looked for, one in a pit, one in a tomb, but when they were looked for, they were not found. Same thing in the story. Both were placed alongside, or I should say, between two criminals. When Joseph was in prison, he sat between the butler and the baker, the two criminals that were put in prison. Genesis 40, verses 2 and 3, Pharaoh was wroth against two of his officers, against the chief of the butler and the chief of the bakers, and he put them in ward in the house of the captain of the guard and in the prison and place where Joseph was bound. Just like Jesus, when Jesus was crucified, he was between two thieves. It says, when they were come to the place which was called Calvary, they crucified him, and the malefactors, the criminals, one on the right hand and one on the left hand. But not only that, one criminal was sort of exonerated and the other criminal was condemned. In Genesis 40, we find out that he restored the chief butler to his butlership again and gave his cup of Pharaoh into his hand, but he hanged the chief baker as Joseph had interpreted to them. So one was doomed and one was saved. In the same thing with the two malefactors hung next to Jesus, one declared his faith in Christ, the other didn't and continued to mock Christ. So Jesus said unto that one that repented, "Verily I say unto you, today thou shalt be with me in paradise." Are you guys seeing the parallels here? Notice that both interceded on behalf of their brothers. Let me show you Joseph in Genesis 47, 1. Then Joseph came and told Pharaoh and said, "My father, my brethren, and their flocks and their herds and all that they have are come out of the land of Canaan, and behold, they're in the land of Goshen." And this was Joseph getting permission from the king to let his family come on in to Goshen, the land of Egypt. That's where he interceded on behalf of them. Same thing with Jesus. Not only did Jesus intercede for his brothers, but for really all of us, Hebrews 7, 25. "Wherefore he," Jesus, "is able to save them to the uttermost that come unto God by him, seeing he ever liveth to make intercession for them." Even as we come to the King of Kings and the Lord of Lords, Jesus is the one who brings us to the Father in heaven and lets us in, which is so cool. He intercedes on our behalf. Joseph is pronounced savior of the world at that time because remember, the known world was starving, dying. Listen to this, Genesis 41, 57, "And all the countries came to Egypt to Joseph, for to buy corn, because the famine was so sore in all lands." If you were living in the world that day, the known world, you had to go to one place. One guy had bread enough to save you and to have you be saved from the famine, the death. In the same way, Jesus said in John 6:35, Jesus said to them, "I am the bread of life. He that cometh to me shall never hunger. He that believeth on me shall never thirst." And now is where I'm going to intentionally go to some of my favorite points that have to do with Acts chapter 15. You'll start to see it, hopefully. Did you remember when Joseph was given a Gentile bride before the 7 years of famine? Well, that happened in Genesis 41. And both were given a Gentile bride, as it turns out. Does anybody know who's the bride of Jesus? The church, the Gentile church is the bride of Christ. Joseph, when did he get the bride, the Gentile bride? Genesis 41, 45. "And Pharaoh called Joseph's name Zaphnath-Paneah and gave him a wife, Asenath, the daughter of Potipharah, the priest of On. And Joseph went out over all the land of Egypt. And what is he doing? He's preparing for the famine, for the 7 years of famine. And right before that happens, Pharaoh's so thrilled with the way Joseph has gotten the food together for the 7 years, he gives Joseph a bride. And then suddenly you have this 7 years of famine. Do you remember what's going to happen with Jesus? Well, how do we know we're the bride of Christ? Jesus is the bridegroom. Well, there's implications. Like here, husbands, love your wives, even as Christ loved the church and gave himself for it. Like the relationship that the church has with Christ is a marriage kind of relationship. Listen to what Paul said there in 2 Corinthians 11:2. He said, "For I, God says, am a jealous God over you with godly jealousy. For I have espoused you to one husband that I might present you as a chaste virgin to Christ." God is going to present his church, who's been made righteous by the blood of Christ, to be the bride of Christ. When was Joseph married to his bride? When did the marriage of Joseph happen? Right before the 7 years of tribulation, the 7 years of famine. That's when he got his bride, and they had a big marriage feast there of Joseph and his new wife. When will the church finally be at the wedding feast and the bride of Christ? Well, this is where I believe, right before the 7 years of tribulation. There's 7 years coming in the future called the tribulation period. When will the church finally be with his bride? When will Jesus be with his bride? Right at the rapture of the church. And we get to be in the marriage feast of the Lamb. Meanwhile, back on earth, 7 years of tribulation are going to be happening on the world. And guess what? This brings another interesting thing. When will the Jews actually realize that Jesus is the Messiah? Because like in our text, not only the Jews are they rejecting the Gentiles, but they're also saying, we reject Jesus. When will the Jews actually understand that Jesus really was who he was? 3.5 years into the tribulation. It's called an event Daniel talked about, Jesus talked about in Matthew 24, the abomination of desolation. Right in the middle of the 7 years, the Jews are going to realize, oh, he really is the Messiah. And they're going to say, where did you get those wounds, Zechariah the prophet says. And they'll say, I received these wounds in the house of my friends. And the Jews will be blown away that Jesus really is the Messiah that they'd missed for several thousand years, 2,000 years. When's that going to happen? That's still in the future, called tribulation, a 7-year period. And that brings me to point number 16. When did Joseph reveal himself to his brothers, the 11 sons of Jacob? In the middle of the 7 years of famine. That's when the brothers came. They asked for food. He put them through a few series of tests, but eventually he would reveal himself. And I was right about halfway through those 7 years. Genesis 45:4, it says, Joseph said to his brethren, come near to me, I pray you. And they all came near and he said, I am Joseph, your brother, whom you sold into Egypt. That's when they started shaking in their sandals going, oh, he's gonna kill us now. We're in big trouble. But actually, what is he gonna do? Is he gonna kill him? No, he's going to save him. He was revealing himself during the tribulation, you might say, of the famine. Same as Jesus, that's what he's going to do. We see that in the New Testament there in Revelation 1:7. Behold, he cometh with clouds, and every eye shall see him. And they also which pierced him, speaking of the Jews, and all kindreds of the earth shall wail because of him. Even so, amen. So interesting that this is an amazing picture of how Jesus is going to be revealed to the Jews. Remember Romans 11:25, it says, after the fullness of the Gentiles, rapture of the church, then all of Israel shall be saved, because they're going to see Jesus as the Messiah. All this fits perfectly together. Well, let's move on to the next one. Point number 17, rose to power at 30 years old. Genesis 41:6, Joseph was 30 years old when he stood before Pharaoh, king of Egypt. Jesus was also 30 years. In fact, Luke 3:23, Jesus himself began to be about 30 years of age when he started his ministry, if you look at the context of that verse. Number 18, notice that Joseph and Jesus both wept for their brothers. They both, if you ask me, were in their rights to squish their brothers, to throw in prison their brothers. Jesus and Joseph could have done that, but instead, they were both compassionate, tender toward their brethren, even though they mocked them. Even though they hated him, Joseph did that. In fact, 7 times in the story of Joseph, it says he wept for his brother. 7 times. In Genesis 45:1-2, then Joseph could not refrain himself before all of them that stood by him. And he cried, cause every man out to go out from me, So all the Egyptians, get out. I want just these Jewish guys here. So they all the Egyptians go out. And I think they're listening through the door. Because read it on. It says, and there stood no man with him while Joseph made himself known unto his brethren. And he wept aloud. And the Egyptians and the house of Pharaoh heard it. Why is our leader in there crying with those Jews? Like, what's going on? But they don't realize the big gravity, what's going on. What happened when Jesus came into Jerusalem? Well, we could give you several scriptures, but Luke 19:41, and when he was come into the city, he beheld the city and wept over it. Same compassion that Jesus had. So weeping for his brothers. Number 19, Gentiles are suddenly made into Jews. I'll put it this way, Gentiles are made into God's people. How'd this happen? Now, you might already get the Jesus one on this one. But how did Joseph do that? Well, therein lies a little bit of a mystery. Let me ask you a question. If you know Judaism or the way it rolls, if you think you're a Jew, how do you prove or who do you look to in your lineage to see if you're a Jew? Do you look to your father's lineage or your mother's? Your mother's. That's very different than a lot of cultures and people. The Jews look at their mother's lineage to be called officially a Jew. Now, this raises an interesting thing. When Joseph takes on a Gentile bride, Asenath, and she gives birth to Ephraim and Manasseh, technically they are what? Gentiles. And can I just say, they walked like Egyptians, they talked like Egyptians, they were born in Egypt. Here's Joseph, their dad, speaking the Egyptian tongue, shaved like Yul Brynner. I'm sure that Ephraim and Manasseh looked like Egyptians, walked and talked like Egyptians. And yet what happens? Something mysterious happens. When Jacob's old, in Genesis 48, he grabs his grandsons. He's blessing his sons and cursing a few of them. And he grabs his grandsons, Ephraim and Manasseh. And he says this, it's Genesis 48:5. And he says, and now thy two sons, Ephraim and Manasseh, which were born unto thee in the land of Egypt, before I came into thee into Egypt, Jacob, the father of Israel, named Israel, he says, they are mine. As Reuben and Simeon, they shall be mine. You see, we miss this and read it like, well, of course they're mine. They're your grandkids for crying out loud. But do you understand? This is Jacob saying, I know they're born of Egyptian, born by a Gentile mom, and they grew up in Egypt, but I'm now pronouncing them part of the 12 tribes of Israel. Have you ever wondered when you read the 12 tribes of Israel, why you don't very often see the name of Joseph? He should have been one of the named tribes of Israel, but often he's not there. And you'll read the 12 tribe lists several times in the Bible, and sometimes they're different lists altogether. Sometimes it does include Joseph. Other times it doesn't. Sometimes Dan's there, sometimes it's not. Sometimes Simeon's there, but it's not. You're like, Brett, contradiction in the Bible. No. Interesting things in the Bible. Simeon and Dan were both cursed tribes, if you remember. And they were cursed in the same chapter as this, by the way, Genesis 48. So they're often not listed there. But the reason one or two of them are not listed and Joseph is not listed in the tribes, the 12 tribes, is because two of them were replaced with Ephraim and Manasseh, the two sons of Joseph. They should have technically been Gentiles, but I'm gonna use this language for y'all. They were grafted in to Israel by Jacob. Even though they were technically in the world's eyes, Gentiles, Joseph says, nope, they're Jews. Anybody got a problem with that? And nobody can say that because he's the father of the Jews. So that's kind of a cool part. So you say, okay, big deal. Gentiles are made into God's people. But do you understand that's exactly what Jesus does? Exactly what Jesus even predicted? In fact, it says this in Acts 28:28, be it known therefore unto you that the salvation of God is sent to the Gentiles that they will hear it. And also Romans 11 talks about how Gentiles, don't be arrogant. You've been grafted into the Jews like a branch in the same way that Ephraim and Manasseh were grafted in. One more. Notice this one, and this you might say goes without saying, but this is huge, and especially for Acts 15. Both were unrecognized by his brothers. I've already made that point with Jesus. They did not recognize Jesus, the Messiah. And they did not recognize Joseph, their brother. But the reason this is so important is this answers the problem of what's going on, not only with the rejection of Jesus by the Jews in Acts chapter 15, because remember in chapter 14, some of the Jews stoned Paul to death. Thought he was dead, and it's because they hated Jesus and they hated Paul. They've rejected and didn't recognize Jesus as their Messiah, and they would not recognize him. But in the same way, Joseph was unrecognizable right up until Genesis 42, verse 8, and it says, Joseph knew his brethren, but they knew him not. In the same way, John, the Gospel of John, chapter 1, it says, he, Jesus, was in the world, and the world was made by him, and the world knew him not. He came unto his own, and his own received him not. You see, this, not only the not recognizing of Jesus and rejecting Jesus, that was all foretold. He'd be the stone the builders reject. Like, this is something over and over the Bible talks about. He'd be the rejected cornerstone. They wouldn't recognize him as the Messiah. They'd think he looked like a Gentile. But actually, he's more Jewish than any of them all put together combined, and he's the right one that God ordained. That's Joseph, that's Jesus, both pictured in a perfect way that way. Now, the thing about that that's so important is, you say, what does this have to do with Acts 15? The people are not accepting the Gentiles, they reject Jesus, and they're rejecting the Gentiles. Peter's saying, don't you guys understand? The Gentiles now are saved by faith. What did Joseph's brothers have to do to be saved from the famine? Just go to Joseph. That's all they had to do. You say, well, Brett, Joseph put them through the ringer, kind of. But do you understand? That wasn't about them being saved. Joseph gave them food even before he put them through the ringer. He gave them food and saved their lives from death, just like Jesus saves us. And we don't have to do anything to be saved except come to Christ and ask. If you ask, anybody who comes to Jesus and confesses with their mouth and believes in their heart Jesus, they shall be saved. And that's why this powerful picture translates to Acts chapter 15, which brings to us a practical precept. What's a precept? That's just something you can live by, or a rule to go by, or something even to watch out for. What was required? You know, the people are saying, well, you can be saved. Yeah, yeah, yeah, Jesus and all that. That's what some of the Pharisees were saying in Acts 15. But you also have to be circumcised, and you also have to keep all the law of Moses. And Peter stands up. Can I remind you what he said there? He said, now, brethren, why tempt you God to put a yoke on the neck of the disciples, which neither our fathers nor we were able to bear? But we believe that through the grace of the Lord Jesus Christ, we shall be saved, even as they. The Gentiles were tempted to go back to rules and laws. There was a group called Judaizers. I used to think Judaizers were Jews trying to make Gentile Christians to be more like Jews, but that's not true. Upon further study and understanding, I've realized that, did you know the Judaizers spoken of in the Bible are Gentiles that were trying to become more like Jews, keeping the laws, having the spit curls and the hats and the tassels hanging out from there, and they were doing the Passover and the Feast of Tabernacles, and they were saying, and you guys have to do that too. They were called Judaizers. And Paul said to those people in Galatia about that, he starts out nicely saying, I do not frustrate the grace of God. For if righteousness come by the law, then Christ is dead in vain. He's saying, you guys don't add to what Christ did on the cross by saying you got to keep the laws. Paul would get more prickly than that. He'd say there in Galatians chapter 3, he'd say, oh, foolish Galatians, who hath bewitched you that you should not obey the truth, before whose eyes Jesus Christ has evidently been set forth, crucified among you? This only would I learn of you. Did you receive the Spirit by the works of the law or by the hearing of faith? Are you so foolish, having begun in the Spirit, you are now made perfect by the flesh? In other words, you can't add to your salvation by being better, doing more, not sinning. See, there's Christians out there that have this principle of the Acts 15 people saying, you know, you got to clean up your act. Oh, good for you. You're saved. You're a Christian. But now you got to do this and you got to do that. And they attach that to whether you're really saved or not. Peter's saying, none of us could even do that. That was a burden that we couldn't even bear. Now, Paul gets even more brutal than that. These Judaizers, they're saying, okay, drop your drawers, welcome to the family. And they're ready to sharpen their knives and cut the foreskin of these young Christian men. And Paul says this, and I'm afraid to even say it in church. He says, I would that they, those Judaizers, were even cut off, which trouble you. You say, well, Brett, that's not so bad. I mean, cut off from the family, cut off from the church. If you look up the two words cut off in the Greek text, it's translated as literally castrated. That's Paul. He said it. It's in the Bible. That's pretty strong language in the Bible. But Peter's saying, don't put that burden, that yoke that we tried to bear, but we couldn't even do it ourselves. Jews, for millennia, we failed. And Peter could say that with authority. Why? Because Peter was standing there when Jesus said this in Matthew chapter 11. He said, come unto me, all ye that labor and are heavy laden, and I will give you rest. Take my yoke upon you and learn of me, for I am meek and lowly in heart, and you shall find rest unto your souls, for my yoke is easy and my burden is light. Whatever you do, Christians, don't make the mistake of these men in Acts chapter 15. Oh, you might not be saying, go and keep the law of Moses. But some of you walk up to a new believer, well, you might be a Christian, but man, you got to stop drinking and you got to stop chewing and you got to stop going with girls that are floozies and you got to do this and you got to do that and you're not really saved. And I understand where you're coming from. Yes, we got to teach and preach that sin is bad and that we should run from it. But don't make the mistake of attaching your sinfulness or sinlessness to your salvation. The only reason you're saved is you're saved by grace through faith through Jesus Christ alone. Once you are saved, once you do become a Christian, if you're smart, if you're wise, you'll follow the scripture and do what the Bible says. Because sin is not bad because it's forbidden. It's forbidden because it's bad. It messes you up. That's why Paul would say something, so like there's a lot of people that don't like this, but it's in the Bible. Paul said, all things are lawful for me, but all things are not expedient. All things are lawful for me, but not everything edifies. What's Paul saying? All things are lawful to me, but you have to ask yourself, is this actually expedient or literally good for me? Is this a good thing for me? And the Lord lovingly cries out to his church, don't do sinful stuff. And we're like, well, what if we want to do sinful stuff? I would say, we're stupid. That's why. God would lovingly say, because I want you to do things that are going to be good for you. And I want you to walk with me. And that's why the Lord Jesus would say, blessed are they which do hunger and thirst after righteousness, for they shall be filled. Well, all this to say, do you see how the picture of the Old Testament answers the questions they're dealing with? What do we do with Gentiles? Man, they're going to be added in, grafted in, just like Ephraim and Manasseh. What do we do with Jesus the Messiah? He was misunderstood, misquoted, and even lied about. Just everything that happened to Joseph is what happened to the Messiah, and the Jews are going to come to that realization. But those Old Testament pictures give us all the keys that unlock the questions, like the questions they're asking in Acts 15. Should Gentiles be circumcised, and do they have to keep the law? And the answer is no. And Peter is able to say it with authority, both because of the vision that he had, but also the authority of the word. Great stuff.
9: 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And before we go, Pastor Brett would like to offer a closing prayer, so I hope you'll stick around for that. 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
13: Lord, we do thank you so much for the word that's living and powerful, sharper than any two-edged sword. 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
5: 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Colonel Louis Nicola suggested that America might be better served by a monarchy, with Washington himself as king. Washington firmly rejected the idea. He had spent years leading Americans in a fight for independence from a monarchy. He would not see that victory end with America creating a king of its own. He understood that the cause of the revolution was greater than any one man. 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
22: 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This is Pastor Albert Pendarvis, the Old Trailblazer. Riding out on old Dan. Come on, Dan, let's go. We hadn't said anything about old Dan lately. Folks sent me $100 here recently and said, get old Dan a good bale of hay and some good fresh oats there, Pastor. Well, that's what we do. We take good care of old Dan. He's been faithful many, many years. So we're happy to be back with you folks at this time. We're looking at this study. We pulled away from our study on the work of the Holy Spirit for just a few days, and we're looking at demons or demonism or the reality of demons. And we came down there looking at characteristics characteristics of demon spirits. One of the things is they know that Jesus is the Son of God. And they know that they'll be confined one of these days. In the 8th chapter of Matthew, we saw there that demon man said his name was Legion. And these demon spirits recognize Jesus as the Son of God. They know that he is deity. But they blind preachers and teachers and others, cause them to doubt and disbelieve the virgin birth of Christ and his deity. The demons believe and tremble. They also know that someday, one day, they will be cast into the place of torment. And they know that there's a hell, but they've blinded so many of their followers in the pulpit, in the pew, out there in the world, blinded to the fact that there is a hell. When you hear someone say, I don't believe there's a hell, I don't believe in a future place of torment. I know I've dealt with religious folks along that line over a period of time. I had a man, one of our religious denominations connected, told me that there wasn't no such a place as a hell. When you die, you're just like a dead dog on the interstate. Your body just rots and goes back to the ground. Well, that's not true, my friend. That's not true, because the scriptures are so plain. And of course, if you don't believe the Bible, you won't have God's word. No, you won't have God's word. That's one of the reasons we offer you here. Oftentimes, we try to dispute these newfangled Bibles that's out there now, the NIV and all of those things. And we have a pamphlet I put together here on the errors of those Bibles. If you write me, I'll send it to you. But listen, they also know that someday they'll be cast into a place called torment, and they know that they're going there. But they've blinded many of our followers. One of the things Satan's description of Satan is he has blinded the minds and hearts of many of our folks. When you hear one say, I don't believe there's a hell, I don't believe there's a place of torment, you may immediately know that they're demon-possessed. The demon that possesses them, he knows that there's a hell, but he blinds his victims, he indwells them, makes them believe there is no hell, so that he'll never come concerned, never be concerned. I ask my folks here on a regular basis in my congregation, in my service, are you concerned about where you're going to spend eternity? I have folks tell me no. Some folks tell me that. Some folks won't say anything because they're ashamed maybe to say. But I don't find too many that's concerned. I don't. I had a preacher call me the other day. We were discussing the ministry here and his ministry there where he lived. And I said, Pastor, I don't find many folks concerned about their soul. Do you? He said, no. No, that's why we have a falling away of the ministry. And that's why we have such humongous crowds at these modern-day churches, because they don't preach the truth. They preach easy believingism and those things that we talked about earlier. But listen, the demon-possessed individual believes that there is a hell, and he's so blinded as victim that he indwells and makes him believe there is no hell. We have more to say that later on in this study, and spoken of by the apostle there in 1 Timothy 4, if you want to go read that. Another characteristic of these demons is that they belong to the powers of darkness and are multitudinous in number. Salvation, listen now, perk up your ears and listen. Salvation is a deliverance from the power of darkness. Now, I told my folks the other night, the very word salvation, look it up in your dictionary, means deliverance. It means deliverance. Our folks don't know, many of them don't know what's going on in the world today. They're just existing. You know, we're living in a hurly-burly world where it takes all your time to make a living. And we got so many dysfunctional homes now. But where there is a home, the man comes home from work all day tired and played out and sit in front of the television and watch a couple of those old sitcoms and then fall off to sleep. They don't worry about his soul. Folks don't worry about that. But listen to Colossians 1. And you hath he delivered from the power of darkness, and translated into the kingdom of the Son of God. when the Holy Spirit brings a poor lost soul under conviction, right, under conviction for salvation, one of the things that the sinner is made to cry out against is the utter darkness in which he finds himself. His understanding is darkened, according to Ephesians 4. His poor, wicked heart is darkened, according to Romans 1:21. And his depraved mind is blinded, according to 2 Corinthians 4. The poor, awakened soul finds himself plunged into outer darkness, and he cannot understand. I understand folks tell me, I don't know why. No, listen. He cannot understand, he cannot see, nor can he perceive. It's the work of the Holy Spirit to open the understanding, to open the blinded eyes, and let the light of the glorious gospel of Christ to shine in, that that benighted soul may be able to see. Now, I know that we go there quite often in this ministry. We never get away from how the Lord, first of all, that man is a sinner by nature and by fall, by his birth. But he comes here, he's unawakened, he's blinded. Blinded by Satan. May live a clean, spiritual, clean, ordinary life, sociable in every respect. Or it may be on the other end, low life we call it, drunkard, gutter, in the gutter. But my friend, never knowing those two individuals, they don't know that they're a sinner. They don't know that they're alienated from God. They don't know that. When the prodigal son left home, he told his father, "Give me what I got coming," and he took it and went away. And he spent it all in righteous living. Not righteous living, righteous living. He visited the brothels and the places of ill repute until all of his money was gone. Now, the Lord knew what he was doing with that individual. I hope we meet him one day in heaven. But the Lord brought him to that place of nothing, had nothing. His friends turned their back on him. He had nothing to feed himself. And he joined himself to a farmer who raised hogs. And the farmer told him he could feed them hogs, feed those hogs, and have to eat of their what they ate. And that was a husk. That was a husk of those beans that they fed. And all of that time, that the prodigal son, he didn't feel bad about his sick condition. He didn't have any misgivings about what he was doing. He enjoyed that life. But now he came to see his desperate condition. There he was, sitting in a hog pen, maybe on a 5-gallon bucket, feeding those hogs, and the Holy Spirit moved his heart. I can see him in my mind's eye, just like if it was yesterday that the Lord showed me that I was a sinner. Oh, I was a sinner. Surely I was a sinner. He showed that old boy he was a sinner. And the work began there. He began to prick that heart. And he said to himself, you ever talk to yourself? I do. I talk to myself. I don't let nobody listen in, but I talk to the Lord, though. But my friend, he began to talk to himself. He said, my father has all that to spare, and here I am. And I don't know what all he said, but he threw that slop bucket. You ever slop hogs, friend? I have. I was raised on a farm. We had hogs. We slopped them hogs morning and night. We give them that wheat shorts, we called it. Mixed it up in a barrel. And then we'd throw the bucket over the fence. But he came to himself. That's exactly what an individual does under Holy Spirit conviction. He comes to himself. It may be like a tornado, or it may be like a gentle evening breeze. The Holy Spirit knows exactly how to do. Turns him to reading the scriptures, turns him to listening to the services, turns him to a true gospel ministry. And he begins to see over time, sometimes it's shortly, sometimes it's long, begin to see his true condition. That's what I'm trying to emphasize in this message. His true condition, not his warped and twisted mind condition, like some preacher has filled his head with trust Jesus and you're okay. No, you're not okay, my friend. If you've never seen yourself as a sinner, you're not okay. You need to ask the Lord. You say, can I do that, Pastor? Yes, sir. Ask the Lord. Lord, show me. Lord, show me. Go out there behind the barn. Go out there on the back 40, plowing, making up teeter ground. Do whatever you do. Maybe in an airplane. I had an airline pilot stop by and see me the other day. He said, Trailblazer, I hear you at 35,000 feet. We have folks who hear us in Beijing, China, over there in Seoul, Korea, North Korea, South Korea, Beijing. We have folks here, and I get letters from them. Northern Ireland. Oh, we have a great bunch of folks in Northern Ireland. And the Lord does that work, my friend. I can't do it. I'm just a poor old sinner saved by grace. Just an instrument in the Lord's hand. A poor one at that, my friend. Someone asked me about how much I said, no. All I know is that I was a sinner. I was separated from God by my sinfulness. And the Lord showed it to me and gave me grace to turn to him. That's what salvation is, my friend. Turning to the Lord. Abraham believed God, and it was accounted to him for righteousness. That's what the old trailblazer did. One day he gave me grace to believe him. I know I had to see before I ever turned to the Lord. You won't turn to the Lord until you see your condition. And I said, your desperate condition. You're in a desperate condition, my friend. Oh, I wish you'd go there and read the life of the salvation of Brother Paul. He's on that Damascus Road. He come to see himself, and he said, Saul, Saul, why are you kicking against the pricks? Why you won't listen? Why you won't pay attention out there, lost sinner? I have folks all over this nation whom I love with an everlasting love. I love them to death. Young folks, old folks. Oh, my friend, I wish you'd turn to the Lord. I wish I could just hear from you. Say, you know, Trailblazer, I've been a lost sinner for a long time. But you know, Trailblazer, the Lord gave me grace to look to him. I didn't know it. I didn't have a clue what it was going to be like to trust the Lord. I thought it would be an ecstatic rapture and all of that shouting and all of that stuff. No, it's a quiet revelation that Christ died for you. Quiet revelation. Oh, you may have a vivid testimony. You may not. I've known folks that barely could tell that the Lord saved them. But you could tell by their expression on their face that the Lord has saved them. You know, an old, hard, dry, cold, dried-up face all of a sudden turned to a nice, kind, gentle face. Oh, my friend, the old trailblazer, not much, is he? Ain't much, is he, old scoundrel? Yeah, that's what I am, old scoundrel. But this is the old trailblazer, old scoundrel. Write me and call me. My address is Post Office Box 1810, Walker, Louisiana. 70785. Goodbye till next time.
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23: God's temple is holy, set apart for God's use and His presence. It's His possession. And that's why Paul is so concerned for the church, because God is living in this community through His Spirit, and it can be corrupted or harmed by strife or division, or boasting over human leaders. And so Paul appeals to the congregation to be responsible in the way that they view leaders, since they are the temple of God.
24: And not just any temple, but the Holy of Holies. That's the same word that's being used. Welcome. This is Study Verse by Verse. Our teacher and pastor, Leighton Sheely, returns us to 1 Corinthians chapter 3. Join us there. Spend a few moments with us and be encouraged to seek after Christ. 1 Corinthians chapter 3 for today's Study Verse by Verse. Here's our teacher and pastor, Leighton Sheely.
6: In chapter 3, 1 Corinthians, Paul writes concerning rewards in the context of building the church. And God should never be given mediocrity. The preacher should always preach to the very best of his ability and study and learn how to preach better. The musicians should play to the best of their ability. The singers should sing to the best of their ability. The ushers should serve to the best of their ability. The school teachers, Sunday school teachers should teach to the best of their ability. Everything should be done to the best of our ability, all for the glory of God, because God deserves the very best. And then in verse 16, Paul explains why our workmanship is so important to God. Do you not know that you are a temple of God and that the Spirit of God dwells in you? Now, the Greek word translated temple here is not the usual word, hieron, which refers to the whole temple, but rather naos, which speaks of the Holy of Holies, which is the part of the temple in which the Shekinah glory, the visible perception of the presence of God, was manifest. The church is the Holy of Holies, where God abides. Jesus, who is God, said in Matthew 18:20, "For where two or three have gathered together in my name, I am there in the midst." And since God is present, he deserves nothing but the best. Now, one important insight that might be lost to you if you use a modern translation, which the Shekinah glory, the visible perception of the presence of

If you're reading the King James Version, it'd be ye instead of thee or thou. The individual Christian is a temple of the Holy Spirit, and Paul talks about that in chapter 6 of this letter. But here, the word is used in the plural. And what Paul is saying is, don't you know that together you are the Holy of Holies, where the glory and the reality of God are both enjoyed and perceived? In his writing to the Ephesians, Paul develops this analogy further, telling the Ephesians that they should grow into a holy temple in the Lord. And he describes us as living stones. And the fact that we are living stones presents some interesting challenges. You see, dead stones just lay there, and they fit together nicely. But living stones tend to squirm. And when they squirm, it causes friction. And friction can cause heat. When humans come together, friction results, and friction causes discomfort. And some people mistakenly think that God's desire for us in life is to be comfortable. And based on this misunderstanding, the presence of friction and the lack of comfort leads them to believe it's time for them to go someplace else. And so they leave. But sometimes God uses the friction of being together to knock off some of our hard edges and form us and shape us into the kind of people He wants us to be. That's why a mature believer says, okay, Lord, I'm not going to try to change my location or situation unless it's very clear that You want me to. I'm going to stay right here, and I'm going to allow You to work through other people, informing me, and allow me to irritate other people, inform them. Now, in America, we're conditioned to think of the church or the temple of God as a building or an organization. But in the New Testament, it is called the ecclesia, the assembly of believers. In fact, for many centuries, the church didn't have buildings because the Christian faith was outlawed in the Roman Empire, and people had to gather together in fields and catacombs and private homes. And so since the temple, the church, is the assembly of God, when someone tries to disassemble the assembly of believers through division, it is an attack on God's temple. And what God hath brought together, let no man divide. Verse 17 says, if any man destroys the temple of God, God will destroy him. For the temple of God is holy, and that is what you are. See, because we are God's temple, the Holy of Holies, and God's Spirit lives within us, it explains the seriousness and the gravity of the offense of anyone who destroys, that is, corrupts or mars or spoils or ruins God's temple, the church. Those who destroy God's church will be met with God's judgment. God will destroy them. The punishment fits the crime. If you harm God's church, God will harm you. Now, the word destroys in, if any man destroys, and the word destroy in, God will destroy him, are the same word in the original language. What it says is, if someone hurts the church, God will hurt them. God's temple is holy, set apart for God's use and His presence. It's His possession. And that's why Paul is so concerned for the church, because God is living in this community through His Spirit, and it can be corrupted or harmed by strife or division or boasting over human leaders. And so Paul appeals to the congregation to be responsible in the way that they view leaders, since they are the temple of God. The temple is the place where God lives. And when the temple comes under attack, God perceives that as a personal attack. When someone attacks our home, we perceive that as a personal attack. My family had just moved into a mobile home at the top of Fastener over in Pacifica. It was a school at that time. It's now been replaced by homes. We had one of the mobile homes at the far end. Our front yard was grass and gravel. One afternoon, I just happened to be home. Somebody in a pickup was coming across towards the mobile home. I wasn't expecting any company. It was a young man and his girlfriend in the cab of a truck. He got out in front of the mobile home and hit the gas and did donuts in front of our mobile home. And he was throwing up rocks that were hitting the side of the mobile home and hitting the glass, and I thought it was going to break the glass. I grabbed my keys, ran out the front door. He saw me come and took off. I chased him down and put him under citizen's arrest. I didn't know him. He didn't know me. The reason he did that was because he thought that he didn't know there was a new

0: family in the place, and he had an ex-girlfriend he wanted to send a message to. But he attacked my home, and I considered it an attack on me. And when somebody attacks God's home, God considers it an attack on God. Now, how might someone attempt to destroy God's temple? Well, there can be false teaching that undermines people's faith and knowledge of the Scripture. There can be rivalry that creates dissension and tensions and rips churches apart. There can be weak teaching and discipleship that promotes an easy believism instead of total obedience to Jesus Christ and His Word. And because of that, there are many churches in America that are not healthy today. In fact, I am told that some 80% of the churches in America are either stagnant or in decline. Churches are under constant attack from within and without. There's over 3,500 churches in America that close their doors every year. The average size church is around 70 people. And that means their ministry resources are very limited, and many pastors are unable to give their full attention to the ministering to their people because they have to work outside jobs in order to make ends meet. You see, it doesn't take much to damage or destroy a church. And we need to be in constant prayer for God's protection and provision for this church and for all of the churches in our area, our community, our nation, and around the world who preach the gospel of Jesus Christ and study God's Word, because we're on the same team. That's what Paul is saying. We're on the same team. Well, why should we care? Well, the answer is because God cares. And we should care about what God cares about. And God cares about His church and His churches. And there might be churches that we've given up on. We've thought they're just gone too far off the edge, and we've quit praying for them. But God has more grace than we do. And this church in Corinth was very messed up. But neither God nor Paul had given up on it. And we should be praying for churches long after we think we should have given up praying for those churches. And that's true with people as well. We should never give up praying for people, even though we think it's a waste of our time. Don't ever give up. Now, in verses 18 through the end of the chapter, Paul identifies the solution for disunity, and the problem is found is incorrect thinking. To gain and maintain unity in the church, we must have the proper view of ourselves, of others, and of our possessions. The proper view of ourselves. 1 Corinthians 3:18, let no man deceive himself. Let no man deceive himself. Now, who is Paul writing to? The believers at Corinth, right? And so what does this warning infer? What does it suggest? What does it imply? That even believers can be self-deceived. Let no man deceive himself. If any man among you thinks that he's wise in this age, he must become foolish so that he might become wise. For the wisdom of this world is foolishness before God. For it is written, he is the one who catches the wise in their craftiness. And again, the Lord knows the reasonings of the wise, that they are useless. What is Paul saying? He says God gets a special satisfaction out of messing with people who think they're smart. Such wisdom is foolishness to God. In chapter 1, verse 18, Paul said, the message of the cross is foolishness to those who are perishing. And here he states the flip side, the wisdom of the world is foolishness in God's sight. Well, what is the wisdom of this world? Well, even as small children, we're conditioned to think in terms of the wisdom and the values of this world. Things like good looks, charming personalities, keen intellect, slick tongue, power, prestige, wealth, the ability to persuade, and so forth. And these are things that are highly esteemed in the world, but not necessarily in the sight of God. And people who look good based on the wisdom of this world are often quickly elevated into leadership positions in churches where, if they are not Spirit-led, they can absolutely wreak havoc. Someone looks good and speaks well and has some knowledge of the Scripture and the ability to persuade, that person can destroy a church.
1: Well, the need for discernment is keen here, isn't it? This has been Study Verse by Verse with Pastor Leighton Sheely, our pastor here at Church of the Highlands in San Bruno. If you have questions about the program, questions about the church or our pastor, Leighton Sheely, we invite you to visit our website, highlands.us, and take advantage of the resource materials, information about the church, directions, service times, resource materials we have available. And you can also email us from there, as well as pick up other contact information. Highlands.us, that's highlands.us. Tomorrow we'll close the week out in 1 Corinthians 3. Join us then for study verse by verse.
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3: Near the end of the Revolutionary War, George Washington received a letter from one of his own officers. Colonel Louis Nicola suggested that America might be better served by a monarchy, with Washington himself as king. Washington firmly rejected the idea. He had spent years leading Americans in a fight for independence from a monarchy. He would not see that victory end with America creating a king of its own. He understood that the cause of the revolution was greater than any one man. His example reminds us that power can be offered, earned, or taken, but character determines whether we use it for ourselves or remain faithful to something greater.
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12: You have a problem with your anger, your temper, wrath, whatever it is, jealousy. You need the power of the Holy Spirit in your life. You need it. I need it. I want to be filled every day with God. We need a Spirit-filled church. 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

0: Welcome to Somebody Loves You Radio, the Bible teaching ministry of Roel Reese in Diamond Bar, California. We are glad you've joined us today as we continue our series focused on living a Spirit-led life. Today, Roel will challenge us to walk in communion with God every day as we look to Him for wisdom, courage, and strength. You'll see that like the early believers who were emboldened by the Holy Spirit, you too can live with eternal purpose and godly power. Today's study is part two of our lesson, Empowering of the Holy Spirit. Here's Roel Reese.
1: So what I want to do is I want to take you to the book of Acts, and I want to take you step by step how the birth of the church came about and how this power can be gained even in our own lives tonight. Turn to the book of Acts, beginning with chapter 1. We'll begin and we'll go through the whole book and just looking at the chapters and seeing what God has to say to us tonight. So the first thing that we need to look at is, who is the Holy Spirit? Is he some mystic person? No. Jesus Christ told the disciples that he would not leave them alone. That even though he was going to depart, that the Comforter, the Holy Spirit, would come to assist them and to comfort them and to be right alongside of them. And so the first thing that has to happen is that the Holy Spirit, as He begins to deal with you as an unbeliever, He begins to come alongside of you, and the Holy Spirit, the first preposition is He's with you. You're not a Christian. When the Holy Spirit is with you, He is bringing now conviction to your heart. Where before you felt not guilty about doing something or saying something or hearing dirty jokes or even saying dirty jokes, now you feel not comfortable saying them. There's something that bugs you inside. It is the voice of God speaking to you. Is God is beginning to convict you and bringing you to repentance. And even though when you come to that place where you're looking up and you're in the bottom of the barrel and you find yourself like the prodigal son among the pigs, God cannot rescue you unless you call upon the name of the Lord and to say, Jesus, I want to repent of my sins. You have just now invited him into your life, and now you've become a Christian. Now the Holy Spirit is within. He's in operation in my life. That's why Paul the Apostle in 2 Corinthians 5:17 says, therefore, if any man is in Jesus Christ, he or she are brand new people. All things are passed away. Behold, all things are brand new. You begin to see through the eyes new things. And you see, when the Holy Spirit comes upon my life, then what I need when I begin to get cold and I'm reading the Bible and I don't feel like reading, I don't feel like praying, and I start feeling like I want to go back into the world, and what the church needs today, man, is the baptism of the Holy Spirit. The baptism of the Holy Spirit. And that preposition in the Greek is the epi experience, which means is what? The within and now the upon experience. And this is the experience that has been totally abused by the church. For many people will tell you that the baptism of the Holy Spirit is the experience when you receive it of speaking in other tongues. And that puts a category that everybody then has to speak in tongues. And yet that's not what Paul taught, and that's not what Jesus taught. There's a balance. There's abuses in the gifts of the Holy Spirit. And here at Calvary Chapel, what we try to do is when we have a service and we're going to worship the Lord, we don't believe in people standing up when they worship the Lord in front of everybody. Why? Because you're bringing attention to yourself. God wants to move. You see, those kind of things quenches the Holy Spirit. As God is getting ready to make a move and to do a great move in the church, somebody will start speaking in tongues in some of the churches. What happens? That grieves the Holy Spirit of God. Why? Because everybody has to turn around and to see who that person is. Be careful. that as we begin to learn to worship the Lord, that we do it in the right attitude and we do it in the biblical way. It's important that whenever I worship God, and if I do worship God, I worship Him in spirit and in truth. He has to be real in my life. I am not here to impress any one of you. I have been baptized with the Holy Spirit, and God baptized me with tongues 22 years ago, but you have never heard me speak in tongues. Why? Because that's my private language that God gave to me only to be used in my prayer language, not to impress anybody. That's what Paul said. Tongues in a situation like this would be terrible because there's too many people and there's non-believers among us, and they'll say, these people are crazy. What are they saying? They're nuts. Imagine somebody getting up and starting speaking in tongues and running around the church. It would be crazy. Confusion. It would be like a circus tent. You see, if I was to teach on the baptism of the Holy Spirit, which I'm doing tonight, I will give you scripture. But if I was to teach on an experience of slaying in the Spirit, blowing on people, or touching people, or speaking a word so they can fall down, if you go through the whole Bible, you will not find anything that says about slaying the Spirit. There's only one place. Actually, there's two places. One place in the Gospel of John, where Jesus was going to be arrested, and they came to the Garden of Gethsemane, and he said, who do you seek? And they said, Jesus. And he said, I am he. And they all fell backwards. And people will use that for slaying the Spirit. First of all those people were the enemies of Jesus. They were non-believers. The second experience of Scripture that is used for slaying the Spirit is in chapter 5 of Acts, where Ananias and Sapphira were slain in the Spirit. No, they were killed by the Spirit. They fell down, yes, dead. Not in the Spirit. And I think that's where we have to really be careful. That we're not going to make fun of people. We're not going to criticize people. But we're going to be biblical in what we believe. That's the key. What does the Bible say about the Holy Spirit? Well, first of all, look what he says in the book of Acts, beginning with chapter 1, verse 4. He says, and being assembled together with them, Jesus, he commanded them not to depart from Jerusalem, but to wait for the promise of the Father, which he said, you have heard from me. Which was the promise? The promise of the Holy Spirit. You see, this is Jesus given the command. Given the command that before he leaves, he tells them that he's going to be leaving, but to wait in Jerusalem and not to go anywhere until the Holy Spirit comes. Does that mean that we set up a doctrine of waiting for the Holy Spirit to come? No way. No way. He's not teaching that. Watch what he says, verse 5. For John truly baptized you with water, but you shall be baptized with the Holy Spirit not many days from now. And so they wait, which 40 days Jesus Christ was with them, we call post-resurrection. And then on the day of Pentecost, which the word Pentecost means 50th, 40 days and then 10 days after, the disciples of Jesus Christ and Mary, the mother of Jesus, except Judas already was dead, so the 11 and who? Mary, the mother of Jesus, plus the Bible says there were 120 of them in the upper room. And what were they doing in the upper room in Jerusalem? They were waiting for the promise of the Holy Spirit, just as Jesus said it would come. And you know what's incredible? That when the Holy Spirit comes, there's no confusion. There's no confusion. Sometimes the Holy Spirit, like right now, is moving gently and quietly. Why? Because the Holy Spirit is a gentleman. He's not the author of confusion. And then check this out, verse 8. Again he says it, but you shall receive power, dunamis power, when the Holy Spirit has come upon you. You see that word there, upon, is the word epi. It's different from with and in. Para and in the Greek. That's upon, epi. That is the baptism of the Holy Spirit bringing power to do what? Power shall be to you to make you witnesses to me in Jerusalem, in Judea, in Samaria, and to the uttermost parts of the earth. You see what it's for? It's for power, for service, for witnessing, so that we can share with people. Not be afraid to say to your friends, man, I'm a Christian and I'm not going there. I'm a child of God. You have the boldness in love to tell them. You don't have to be a wimp Christian. God wants to give us that power.
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1: And then after this thing happened, look at chapter 2, beginning with verse 1. Now this is the day of Pentecost. And you begin to see how the promise came about in chapter 2. Watch what he says. And when the day of Pentecost had fully come, they were all with one accord in one place. Did you notice that first of all, when the baptism of the Holy Spirit is going to come, there was no shouting or yelling or disruption. They were all in unity, waiting on the Lord. There it is, in one accord, unity. And then suddenly there came a sound from heaven as a rushing mighty wind, and it filled the whole house where they were sitting. And then there appeared upon them divided tongues of a fire, and it set upon each of them, and they were all filled with the Holy Spirit and began to speak with other tongues as the Spirit gave them the utterance, literally the ability to speak. Notice they weren't for 2 days speaking in tongues like you've heard testimonies. When the Holy Spirit came upon me, I couldn't help myself. I spoke for 2 days and two nights. No, it's not like that. You're under control. He's a gentle person. And what's really neat about that, again, he talks about the power that he brings forth. Now you say, well, wait a minute, Ralph. He says here they all spoke in tongues. Does that mean that everybody speaks in tongues? No, in this particular place, yes. But Paul tells us that not all speak with tongues. Then tell me, what is the fruit of the baptism of the Holy Spirit? Love. Love is the key. Because Paul says in Corinthians, 1 Corinthians chapter 13, that if I speak in tongues, or if I have all faith, or miracles, and wonders, and word of wisdom, word of knowledge, and all the gifts, and if I have not love, I have what? I sound like a brass making a bunch of noise, but have no meaning. No meaning. The gifts of the Holy Spirit have to be in operation through the power of love. Otherwise, they're of no value. No value. You have a problem with your anger, your temper, wrath, whatever it is, jealousy. You need the power of the Holy Spirit in your life. You need it. I need it. I want to be filled every day with God. We need a Spirit-filled church. We need a Spirit-filled army before God. The Spirit gave the ability for them to speak. And you see, there was no confusion, because if you read the rest of the chapter, what happened? People said, it's only 10 o'clock in the morning. They haven't sold wine yet. Are these people drunk? And Peter stood up, and what did he do? He didn't bring confusion. He gave a scriptural background to the experience. You see, you have to have a scriptural background to the experience you have with God. It's right there in chapter 2. Right there in the book of Acts. You come to me and you tell me about the experience. I'm going to ask you, show me in the scriptures where you find it. Show me in the scriptures. You come to me for infant baptism. I can go to the scriptures. We don't have it in the scriptures. You come to tell me about baptism, then I will tell you about immersion, full immersion in water. Not only Jesus was baptized, but we have it not only in the Gospels, but we have it also in the book of Acts, and we have it in the epistles. That's doctrine, you see? It has to be proved. Did Jesus teach it? Do you find it in the four Gospels? And is it in the book of Acts? And do you find it in the epistles, which are Paul's letters and Peter and John's letters and James? That's doctrine. Because otherwise, you're going to take one scripture and put another scripture, and you're taking the Word of God out of context to build your doctrine, not God's doctrine. You have to be careful when you teach the Word of God and when you explain the Word of God to others. God does want us to manifest the gifts of the Holy Spirit, but He wants us to do it in order, not chaotically. In order, why? Because the Holy Spirit wants to move and wants to baptize. These people were baptized with the Holy Spirit. Watch again in chapter 4 of the book of Acts, beginning with verse 31. These were men who believed in the supernatural work of God, he says in verse 31. And when they had prayed, the place there was assembled together was shaken. And they were all filled with the Holy Spirit, and they spoke the Word of God with boldness. Did you notice that people that are filled with the Holy Spirit have a boldness to speak the Word of God? There again is the baptism of the Holy Spirit. There's a boldness to speak the Word of God. You're not afraid to share with others. We need the power of the Holy Spirit. And then again in chapter 8 of the book of Acts, beginning with verse 15. He said, who then that they had come down and prayed with them and they might receive the Holy Spirit, for as yet the Holy Spirit had not fallen upon none of them. They had only been baptized in the name of the Lord Jesus. And then they laid their hands on them and they received the Holy Spirit. You see, they already had been born again, but now they're being baptized in the Holy Spirit. They had heard about it, but not received it. And then again in chapter 10 of the book of Acts, in verse 44. And while Peter was still speaking these words, the Holy Spirit fell upon him. Notice, upon him. And all those who heard the word. Upon again. Notice the boldness he's given them to preach the Word of God. And as he's preaching, the Holy Spirit is zapping people in the congregation. And those of the circumcision who believed were astonished, and as many as came with Peter, because of the gift of the Holy Spirit had been poured out on the Gentiles also, for they had heard them speak with other tongues and magnifying God. And Peter answered. You see what he says about the Holy Spirit? When a true gift of tongues is given to a person, when God gives you the gift of tongues, you're not there to speak to men. It is to magnify God. You're speaking what? You're speaking back to God like a psalm. Magnifying the Lord. It's not a message in tongues. There's no such thing in the Bible, a message in tongues. No such thing. It's not even scriptural. They were magnifying God. They were praising God. There was no confusion. And then watch this. And then he said, can anyone forbid water that these should not be baptized who have received the Holy Spirit just as we have? They had received it all together. And then in chapter 19 of the book of Acts, and this is a good one, because this now is Paul coming as he's getting ready to go to Rome. And he's coming down, and what happens, he comes to Ephesus, and he finds these people that had heard Apollos preach, but Apollos didn't have a depth of the word, but only what John the Baptist had preached. He had never heard Jesus preach. And he says, hey, you guys, have you guys ever heard of the Holy Spirit? And they said, man, we don't even know who the Holy Spirit is. Tell us. And Paul began to explain to them about the Holy Spirit. Look what he says, verse 2. And he said unto them, did you receive the Holy Spirit when you believed? And so they said to him, we have not so much as heard whether who is the Holy Spirit. And he said unto them, into what then have you been baptized? You see, the baptism of the Holy Spirit. What have you been baptized into? Yeah, they already had been baptized in water through John the Baptist, but now he's talking about the baptism of the Spirit. Watch this. And they said, into John's baptism. Which one's that? The baptism of repentance in water. You see? And then watch. And then Paul said to them, John indeed baptized you with the baptism of repentance, saying to the people that they should believe on Jesus Christ, who would come after him, that is on Christ Jesus. And when they heard this, they were baptized in the name of the Lord Jesus. And when Paul had laid his hands on them, the Holy Spirit came upon them. There it is again. They spoke with tongues and they prophesied, which means what? They glorified God through the word of God. You see how simple it is, and yet it's so hard for people? Why? Because people don't study God's word. People have mistaught. They've been mistaught by people. You see, if you come from a background where people are standing up all the time and they're running around and speaking in tongues and disturbing the services while the preacher or the teacher is teaching, that's not of the Lord. In a service like this, in the evening or in the morning, we should already be preparing our hearts to come here so when the music and the worship is before us, we can open our hearts before God every day and say, God, I want everything you have for me, Lord, fill me. I want to be filled every day. But let me ask you the question, what is hindering your life tonight from being filled? It can be anger. It can be wrath. It can be any kind of a sin, man, that you need to get rid of tonight to be baptized with the Holy Spirit. God wants to fill you. Not only fill you, you know what Jesus said? That when the Holy Spirit would come, it would be coming out of your insides, out of your innermost, like a rushing water, like a river, just could not stop, just rushing out of you completely, just running over. And you know what? That's what I desire in my life. I don't want to be dry. I want to be overflowing with the Holy Spirit. God, help us to understand the abuse of the gifts of the Holy Spirit. But at the same time, God give us understanding to be able to be open and say, God, whatever it may be in my life tonight, please, God, fill me. Fill me. And it doesn't mean that you're going to speak in tongues. Some of you could speak in tongues. And if God baptizes you by faith with tongues, then that's your prayer language God gives you. So when you go into your closet or like when I'm alone in my car or in my office, I can pray to God because I don't like to pray in English, but I pray in tongues because then what? I pray to God as the Spirit gives the utterance and I don't know. My intellect cannot understand it, but the Spirit makes intercession for me. He tells God what I need. And Paul says in Romans chapter 8, verse 26 and 27, that we with groanings come to God groaning. You may sound stupid, but to God it's not stupid. The Spirit groans within us. I want to know Him and the power of His resurrection in my life tonight.
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7: One of the keys to answered prayer is to not give up. 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I know some of you have been praying about something for a long time. 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
10: I will therefore, Paul is writing, to Timothy, but remember, it is not only Timothy, it's to you and it's to me. And he's teaching us. He's telling Timothy, and Timothy is a pastor. Not everybody's a pastor, but everybody that's born again is a servant and a servant of everyone else. So we're learning how to serve. That's what ministry is. Ministry means servanthood.

0: Welcome to Apply Within, a verse-by-verse study of the Word of God with Pastor Bob Davis of North Country Chapel. We invite you to join with us as we, by the power of God's Holy Spirit, apply His Word within our own hearts as we study line upon line, precept upon precept, verse by verse, through the Bible. Our study continues in 1 Timothy chapter 5, verse 16, as Paul addresses care for widows and accountability among church leaders. Here's Pastor Bob.
1: Verse 16 says this: if any man or woman that believes has widows, let them relieve them. In other words, you take care of those widows in your family. You take care of them. And let not the church be charged with it, that the church may relieve those that are widows indeed. We talked about all that the last time. Just because a woman is widowed doesn't mean she's destitute. She has family and friends and et cetera and so forth. If she's lost all those and there is nobody to take care of her, the church has the responsibility to do it. Now, if she's a multimillionaire and alone, she's going to be fine. Stop it. We just check on her every once in a while and cut the grass and stuff and do anything we can do. But we have a real responsibility for those who are alone and just trusting in God. And Paul, he gives us in verse 16, the bottom line, the responsibility to care for the widows that are widows indeed is the church. The bottom line is responsibility to care for the widows that they have still a family. The family comes around. Even if they live in Oklahoma, you find a way to care for one another. But the ones that are truly widows indeed, having no one to help them, the church shouldn't even be asked. The church should just be on it. Now, here's how you do it if you're having issues and things. Ready? This is verse 17. Let the elders that rule well be counted worthy of double honor, especially those who labor in the word and the doctrine, who teach the scriptures and the doctrines. For the scripture says, thou shalt not muzzle the ox that treads out the corn. And the laborer is worthy of his hire or his reward. He talks about the elders again. Now, elders are just older men, but he's not just speaking of all the older men at this point. He's speaking of the overseers of the church, the pastors, assistant pastors, elders, etc., like that, in positions of authority in the church. Let the elders that rule well be counted worthy of double honor. And now, remember, we're talking about those who are overseeing the flock, those who have taken leadership authorities, been given by God authorities, and they're trying to serve the Lord by serving in position at the church. But you have to look up honor. So you have to look up in the Greek word, and I did it for you. You're welcome. It's time, T-I-M-E, time. It's a Greek word. It means respect. So when he says honor, you're not saying, you know, throw little pillars of you know, beautiful roses so they can walk on roses. No, not that kind of honor. This word means respect. Positions in the church should be respected. Why? Because they're so handsome and beautiful and so smart? No, because they're holding a position that nobody really wants to hold if they think about it 5 minutes. It's a position that is a lot of pressure because we're not going to answer. I won't answer to you. If you tell me I'm a jerk, I'll say, I'm with you. But I will answer to God right straight in his face, standing there at that day. And there's a higher responsibility. So there's a higher judgment. Paul is not suggesting that pastors are perfect and know everything. If you talk to me 5 minutes, you'll know I don't know everything and I'm not perfect. I'm like you. I hope you're telling everybody you're not perfect too, because you're not, because nobody is except Jesus. We're working. He's working in us. One day we will be there. But right now, we got a long way to grow, and we'll admit it to anybody who asks us. They'll say, do you know the answer to this? I'll say, give me the question, and I'll tell you whether I know it or not. Paul is not suggesting pastors are perfect, because they're not. Why? Because they're people, and they don't know everything. They try to look like it, and they try to dress like it sometimes, but they don't know everything. We're all here learning, all of us. And that's not what he's saying at all. Pastors make mistakes. Mark that down, would you? I didn't know that when I got in the ministry. That's why I was too scared to get in, because I thought they all walk on water and I'm still sinking every time I step near water. But I learned that, wait a minute, they are saved men learning just like everybody else. So pastors make mistakes even when their hearts are right. You ever make a mistake, Christian, and your heart was in it, you did it for the right reason, and it was wrong? Well, join the club. So he's not saying that they walk on water and they're all this and that. Peter opened his mouth to exchange feet. That's why I'm glad he's in there, because I do that. I go, that's one I can relate to. Thomas believed nothing. I don't believe until I see it. Remember, Jesus says, don't be believing anymore. Now he's embarrassed, right? Remember all that? And those people turned out to be the overseers of huge ministries until they were put to death, except for John. They're just people. They're just men. Pastors make mistakes. Even when their hearts are right, make mistakes. They turn out to be people. The pastor and assistant pastors put in, if they're truly called, lots of hours. And lots of those hours are study. Lots of praying. Lots of spending time with someone else who is afraid or sick or just pretty sure nobody loves them anymore. And so it takes time. And it takes just a little bit of patience. And, you know, because you meet with a lot of people, you answer questions. Some people are brokenhearted. Some people hate God. Some people coming in with agenda to try to trick you into something. And the beat goes on. It has never stopped. I've been doing it 107 years. It's coming on 50 years. It has never changed. It has never gotten easier. I still don't know all the answers. And I'm still learning every minute. Let the elders that rule well be counted worthy of double honor, especially they who labor in the word and doctrine. For the scripture says, you shall not muzzle the ox that treads out the corn. That oxen is working hard, going in circles. Some of the corn falls. Don't you put a muzzle on him. He's working hard. You got to give him something to eat. And then the laborer is worthy of his reward. If you are spending 70 to 90 hours a week doing this, you can't get a job. And I'm living witness that you can go quite a long ways without eating. But eventually, your wife gets mad. And your kids, they don't understand starving. The church, when it's able, should take care of that pastor. He's working hard. They're working hard. If they are, if they're lazy, get rid of them. That's easy. Give them a lift for the fellowship. But if they're serving, you don't want to muzzle the ox. The labor's worthy of his hire. That's kind of interesting to me. Just to make a quick point about the Bible. I'll come back to this, but just to make a quick point about the Bible. Paul takes one verse from the Old Testament and one verse from the New. Maybe he knew that in our day, pastors would telling you, you don't need the Old Testament. Have you been hearing them on the radio? You don't need the Old Testament. Unhinge, unhook from that book. There's nothing in there for you. Paul pulls one from the old and one from the new to show you that it's all God's word, everybody. You need Genesis 1:1 through Revelation 22:21. And Paul just proved it to me. Paul takes one verse from the Old Testament, one from the new. He puts them side by side on the same level to make a point about taking care of your pastor, your assistant pastor, the administration, whatever the church has available. Paul says they're both scripture. Leaving out the Old Testament is foolish. And churches here in this area and around America and now around the planet, it's finally gotten around there because I saw Pastor Zeddy. Remember when he was here from Uganda? He said, they're telling us over there, you don't need the Old Testament. Throw it away. You don't need it. You need it, every bit of it. You need every bit of it. In Paul, he takes two scriptures, Deuteronomy 25, verse 4, way back there in Deuteronomy, back there in the books where Christians go, oh, I hate to read that because it repeats itself over and over. Do I have to? Yes, slowly, you're going to learn to love it. There's so much in there for you. Don't skip it. But look at this, Deuteronomy 25:4. Thou shalt not muzzle the ox when he treads out the corn. The dumb ox, everybody, works hard. Pastors do too, because they're dumb oxes as well. They're serving the Lord, walking out the grain, right? The dumb ox works hard. And what does God say in his word? Don't muzzle the ox while he's working. Let him be able to eat and get by so he'll have strength. And then he uses the same idea in Luke chapter 10. You can find it in Matthew also. I'm just going to Luke chapter 10, verse 7. In the same house, Jesus sent his disciples out by twos, and he said, go to a city, and if someone welcomes you in, go in and stay there. Don't go from house to house to house looking for better victuals or better, they have running water and they don't, so I'm going over. No, whoever takes you in, stay there while you're there for the whole week or whatever, right? And he says, stay in the house, remain there, eating and drinking such thing as they give. Why? He says, because the laborer is worthy of his hire. That's the same thing as don't muzzle the ox while he's working 8, 12 hours a day just walking. And you're crushing the grain. And sometimes they're hungry. They don't stop them to eat. Ox are cool. They just eat while they go. The little crumbs, they get it. Don't stop them from that. And the laborer is worthy of his hire. Don't go from house to house, he says. Stay there and help. What is he teaching us? A little church can't afford a pastor. You don't see the blessings until you need them. When you need them and you have no way to get them, you see God in everything that's going on. I promise you that. He's never going to let you down. You're pretty sure you're not going to make it, but you'll make it, and then you'll have to give him glory because you go, it wasn't me. And it wasn't those people. They did their best. It was God. So let's move on. Here's how you handle these jerky pastors. Against an elder, receive not an accusation, but before two or three witnesses. You have to have two or three witnesses. And remember, according to the law, they have to swear an oath. Like you're going, do you swear to tell the truth and the whole truth, nothing but the truth? They have to swear in the presence of God. And the elder received not accusation, but before two or three witnesses. Them that sin, rebuke before all, that others also may fear or reverence or be careful. Because the elders, the pastors, the leaders are in position of responsibility in the church, get this now, the devil is always after them. You say you want to enter into the ministry? even if it's taking a job painting the walls. You're in the ministry now. You're in the fishbowl. They're gonna try to find where you live, drive by your house, and see if you're living low. You better be living low, right? Do you have a car that runs? Why are you in the ministry then, right? That's how people think. Elders and pastors get accused of, God only knows that. The devil's after those leaders, because if you can smite the shepherd, the sheep will scatter. And Jesus, I'll show you that script. That's in Matthew there. You'll see that. The elders, the pastors, the leaders that are in positions of responsibility in the church, the devil is after them. If he could get me, he'll get to you. If he can get to the other pastors, he'll get to you. He's wanting to shut this down. He wants to shut every real Bible teaching church. I'll tell you right now, some of them are going to grow to be multi-million dollar churches because they're mostly into the money. There's not a lot of word. Watch out, America. There's not a lot of Bible in America anymore, but there are big, huge, amazing churches. That's scary. But back to the elders. The devil is after them. They are usually the main target of the devil. Jesus quoted that scripture. Take out the shepherd and the sheep will go. That this whole movement won't keep going. He'll shut it. The devil thinks he shut it. When he put Jesus to death, he thought he won. The devil did. Because you smite the shepherd and the sheep, they're gone. They're just going to run for cover. They're scared. They're afraid. They have no leader. And that's what the devil's trying to do, everybody. Look around at the churches. Just look at it. It doesn't mean all pastors are good either. It just means there's a way to deal with it and a way not to deal with it. We have to deal with these things scripturally. In the law, and the sheep, they're gone. They're just going to run for cover. They're scared.

by the book. Because what did he say? And against an elder, receive not accusation, but before two or three witnesses or more. Before two or more. Where does it come from? The law. Deuteronomy 19, 15. One witness shall not rise up against a man for any sin or for any sin at all, any sin that he sins, at the mouth of two or more or the mouth of three witnesses shall the matter be established. They have to swear to God. If they're a witness, they have to be telling the truth, because if they're lying, they'll get put to death for doing a false oath. So if you say, well, the pastor, I think, is stealing money. Okay, you need two to three witnesses, and they have to swear that they know it's true. Because the devil's trying to get pastors out of here. And he's doing a great job if you'd like to look around. They're falling right and left. They turn out to be people, but false accusations don't work, and you can't. So Deuteronomy 19:15, right here, Paul says, elder, do not receive an accusation unless there's two or three witnesses, and those have to be telling the truth, willing to swear to God that it's the truth. That way you got the truth. Paul reminds us, an accusation should be considered only if there are two or three witnesses to swear to it. Because you can say anything about anybody. So we're very careful around here. We try our best to walk on the ice. If a woman comes up to me and says, would you pray with me? You have seen me. We don't go anywhere secret. I'll say, let's sit on the steps here. Or let's sit right there. That way, everybody sees what's going on. And you say, why? Because I don't know everybody, and I don't know whether they like me. If they take a dislike, if they just don't like you because they just don't like the way you teach, you don't know what they're going to do or what you're going to say. I'm not worried about it, but you still want to be careful. You just want to be careful. We tell the staff, just be careful with people. They're people. And everybody may not know why you're over there talking with that girl, you know. And if you look at them twice, well, you're going to hell anyway, as far as some Christians are concerned. So just be careful, everybody, because what fits the pastor also fits all the others with you and you and you. If you're not in ministry, you're still a Christian and you're representative of Jesus Christ. So you're going to be careful with who? Everybody. You're going to be wise. And Paul reminds us. So it's under oath in the presence of God that they're going to swear. Every accusation must be supported by at least two or three witnesses. If the accusations are true, what do? We're told to rebuke the offenders publicly. Now, that doesn't mean what you think it means. These pastors that are getting in trouble, they bring in front of the church. And one guy, if that would have been me, I'd have just walked out. Okay, you don't like me, you think I'm this, that, I'm gone, I quit, I'm fired. You send me, don't give me a penny, and take my shoes away. But he stood there, and the women spat in his face, and they yelled, and they threw things, the congregation threw things at him. And I thought, if you could find that in the Bible, I give you a quarter, I give you $1,000. They did it to Jesus, and he was falsely accused. But when you're starting to see stuff like that, there's nothing like that in the scriptures here. There's nothing like that. But if you're accused and you're guilty, you rebuke publicly, okay? The pastor is resigning, the assistant, or whoever it might be. And we love them, but obviously they're leaving. They're going to go away. And that's done before the whole congregation. But where the congregation spits at you and throws things, I'm sorry, there was a lady who was completely naked, and they caught in the act of adultery. They wanted to hit her, remember? And Jesus says, you without sin cast the first stone. In other words, you've got the right, but that's not the way we do it. And nobody threw rocks at her. And so I think, you know, we need to pay attention to scriptures. Usually, if you don't want a pastor, if people didn't want me here, I'd go to Arizona. But it would probably be because I wanted sunshine. And doesn't mean I can't get in trouble. I don't want to.

0: But we do it the right way, no matter how it turns out. That's the point. This is not a lynching. Jesus was, but it's not a lynching. Or a shaming session. It's not a place where you stone the guilty or throw rotten tomatoes at him. And I saw that a few times over the last year in a couple of churches. And I thought, I don't understand this, Lord. If the guy's guilty and he's even admitting it, okay, he's out of the ministry. He's gone. But that's how you do it. If there's trouble, it's handled scripturally and taken care of biblically, always. Because you remember, if just because that man or that individual is no longer the pastor doesn't mean he's not saved anymore. Don't forget that. And so when we have people come here quite often, can I come to church here? The last church I went to, they said I dressed wrong or this or that and the other. And I say, well, let's just talk a little bit. Let's find out, talk this a little bit and say, well, you're welcome here. And if you have issues, just talk to me. Don't shoot each other. Don't fight. Just talk. We're going to do this the way the Bible says.
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7: Near the end of the Revolutionary War, George Washington received a letter from one of his own officers. Colonel Louis Nicola suggested that America might be better served by a monarchy, with Washington himself as king. Washington firmly rejected the idea. He had spent years leading Americans in a fight for independence from a monarchy. He would not see that victory end with America creating a king of its own. He understood that the cause of the revolution was greater than any one man. His example reminds us that power can be offered, earned, or taken. But character determines whether we use it for ourselves or remain faithful to something greater.
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14: Verse 60 and 61 call this marker the confusion. But his mother answered, "No, he shall be called John." And they, a pen, said to her, "Well, none of your relatives are called by this name." They push back a little bit. That Zechariah and Elizabeth aren't confused about anything. They're determined.
13: Well, hello and welcome to today's edition of the Grace to Live radio broadcast with Keith Crosby, lead pastor of Hillside Church here in San Jose, California. We are so delighted that you've joined us today for the broadcast. And as always, we would encourage you to follow along with us in your Bibles if you can. On today's edition of Grace to Live, Pastor Keith continues taking us through the Gospel of Luke. So if you have your Bibles, please turn with us today to the Gospel of Luke, chapter 1. And now here's Pastor Keith with today's study.
14: The word say or said is like a pen. And so these are two different words with two very different senses. One is like you say, okay, you know, hey, park the car over here and buy the groceries over there. Apokrinomai is something different. It's usually a reverbal reaction. It's sometimes a reaction in opposition to an idea. And so we have this response. She speaks out. She draws a line in the sand. She makes a big deal, and the strength of her reaction is kind of startling. Verse 60 and 61 call this marker the confusion. But his mother answered, "No, he shall be called John." And they, a pen, said to her, "Well, none of your relatives are called by this name." They push back a little bit. That Zechariah and Elizabeth aren't confused about anything. They're determined. The neighborhood is bewildered. This is a departure. And they said to her, this is counter-corrective here. You know, this is highly unusual. There's no one in your family by that name. And she says, "No, he shall be called John." They protest. They're confused. They're befuddled. It doesn't make sense. I mean, imagine going to a baby dedication here, and, you know, they're standing here, and the pastor goes, and the name is, because I've been given the name or something, and the mother just, no, that's not going to be the name. I mean, that would be unusual. It wouldn't be too unusual, maybe, but at a circumcision, at a religious rite like that, it would be huge, huge. And much worse. And so eventually they turn to Zechariah. You know, he can't speak. And maybe he can't even hear. I mentioned it before earlier, the word about being silent can also mean being deaf. So there's this little tug of war going on between Mama and the crowd here. Elizabeth, a woman in first century AD Judaism, would not normally be so forceful. So they turn to him because he is the father. Indications are, if you look at the text, he's not completely aware of what's going on. And that's why people also, commentators, some anyway, think he was deaf and mute. So we come to navigational marker number 4, the confirmation, verses 62 and 63. And here's the clue. And they made signs to the father. And they made signs to his father. They were like, why would they do that if he could hear? So they were like trying to get his attention, inquiring what he wanted him to be called. And he asked for a writing tablet and wrote, his name is John. And it says here, they all wondered. When you follow the flow of the discourse, indications are that Zechariah might have been deaf. They made signs to the father. This is later amplified by their reaction to his answer, because they're stunned that he has anything resembling the same answer. You know, I think of God's discipline to Zechariah, as unique and merciful as it was. Again, we talked about Zechariah being doubtful despite all of his training. He was unprepared to believe his God. He was doubtful. And so God disciplined him. You would be speechless until these things take place. If he was deaf, can you imagine what that would have been like? And I don't want to get too much into speculation, but if they're making signs to get his attention, it's because he's probably not hearing. So think about 9 months unable to speak. You can't converse with somebody, and he's not typing on a keyboard so he can do it quickly. They've got to get a board with wax on it, and he has to write on it, and he can't write much for 9 months. If he's deaf and dumb, imagine that, all that time, all that self-examination, all that regret, because he chose not to believe God. And here is his second chance. And he's going to seize the opportunity. I want you to understand how God is working the lives of these two aged believers, but he's also working the lives of all their neighbors and the people all around them. If this is revelation, and it is, as if this is prophecy fulfilled, and it is, there, if you've ever surfed or ever gone to the beach or swum in the ocean, I learned to swim in the ocean, I surfed. You know, a wave will start, and if you watch closely, you can see it off in the distance, and it begins to roll, it begins to gain speed, and it begins to get taller, it begins to get bigger. It gains momentum, and it crests, and then it breaks. That's what's going to happen here. You're going to have this almost prophetic tsunami crest and break upon all these people. They gesture at him as if he can't hear, and he gets a writing tablet, and he says, his name is John. And it says here, they all wandered. They all wondered. The reaction of the crowd outside the temple had been similar. They wondered, same word, what was going on there. Thaumazo is the verb in the Greek. They were waiting for Zechariah, and they were wondering at his delay in the temple. And here, she says his name is John. They make gestures to him. He comes over, and he says his name is John. And it says they wondered. And that word, thaumazo, is kind of like a stunned stare. It's like a stare in disbelief. It's like shock. It speaks to a startled gaze, stunned disbelief almost. Their eyes are fixed on this couple, and they're like, what is going on here? If they only knew. Well, they're about to find out, because this wave is about to break. Things are about to heat up. Pick your analogy. And they would be, in their own way, a people prepared, which brings us to the culmination, verses 64 to 66. So he writes, his name is John, and then bang, what happens? 64, and immediately his mouth was opened and his tongue loosed, and he spoke, blessing God. Can you imagine what those people thought? Can you imagine? And I want to go back and kind of dissect the passage here. His mouth was open. That's the passive voice. Somebody else opened his mouth. Guess who? It'll later say the Holy Spirit came upon him. And his tongue loosed. And again, the grammatical structure, passive voice. His mouth was opened by God, and his tongue was loosed. And then it says he spoke, and it's in the imperfect tense. Which means this, he kept speaking. He spoke and he kept speaking. He wouldn't shut up. And what's he doing? He's blessing God. He's doubtless now. He's prepared. If you're him, here's your chance. Empowered and impelled by the Holy Spirit, which will show up later in our passage, our discussion. Now, don't miss something here. This is a fulfillment of prophecy, right? This is an amazing thing. God is causing all things to work together for good, multitasking, bringing these people in, creating this situation, loosing his tongue. It's a fulfillment of prophecy. Luke 1:20, and behold, you will be silent and unable to speak until the day that these things take place, and that day had come. And immediately, at his obedience, his name is John. And immediately, his mouth was opened and his tongue loosed, and he spoke and he was blessing God. Good for you, Zechariah. Good for you. He blesses God. He praises God. He does it out loud. He does it profusely. He does it nonstop. And not to jump the gun to next week's sermon, what does a man say after 9 months of being mute? What are you going to say? Get rid of this plate. I don't want to write on it anymore. What are you going to say? Well, we see that later on in Luke 1:67 to 72. It says this. So these things are going on at the same time. It's not strictly chronological. And his father, Zechariah, whose father? The baby's father. Who's the baby? The promised forerunner of the Messiah, John the Baptist. And his father, Zechariah, was filled with the Holy Spirit and prophesied, saying, verse 68, blessed be the Lord God of Israel, for because he has visited and redeemed his people. He's talking past tense. God is there. God is present among them. And has raised up a horn of salvation for us in the house of his servant David, as he spoke by the mouth of his holy prophets from of old. Messiah is coming, the heir to the throne of David. Blessed be the God and Father of our Lord Jesus Christ. Verse 71, that we should be saved from our enemies and from the hand of all who hate us, to show mercy, the mercy promised to our fathers, and to remember his holy covenant. His lips were loosed, his mouth is opened, and it's Katie bar the door. He is prophesying. And you've got to remember the historical context here. These 9 months, there has been no word from God. There has been prophetic silence for 400 years. And then there's the incident at the temple. You know, unbeknownst to them, the incident with Mary, where the angel talks to her, and now this, and you got to know the people wondered. This prophetic wave has crested and broken. Messiah is coming and has something to do with this boy that has just been born. And so the neighbors go from confusion to fright. Verse 65, and fear, phobos, phobia is the Greek. Fear came on all their neighbors. And all these things were talked about through all the hill country of Judea. And all who heard them laid them up in their hearts. Does that sound familiar? And Mary treasured these things in her hearts. These people, they're storing this up. Saying, what then will this child be? And it goes on to say, for the hand of the Lord is with him. They were terrified. Fear came over them when they heard the word of God after 400 years, so far as they know, of prophetic silence. They knew they had witnessed something. They knew that the power of God was on display. They knew their sin. They knew Messiah would come. They were now a people prepared, much like the shepherds at Jesus' birth, right? They went and told everybody what they heard. They told the whole hill country of Judea. These people, the word spread. And again, it parallels, I love this, and all who heard them laid them up in their hearts. A people prepared. This is what you have. Before John the Baptist preaches his first sermon, before the shepherds, this little guy at his circumcision is already on the job. God is working through his birth to prepare a people, just like it said. You know these people are going to be watching this child grow up, and they're just going to be keeping their eyes on him. And then, boom, he's going to show up dressed like Elijah, talking like Elijah. You know, brood of vipers, who told you to flee from the wrath to come? He's there. And this is where the angel had prophesied. He will turn many of the children of Israel to the Lord their God. He will go before him, the Messiah, in the spirit and power of Elijah, to turn the hearts of the fathers to the children and the disobedient to the wisdom of the just, to make ready for the Lord a people prepared. To make ready for the Lord a people prepared. God has used John's birth to cast out all doubt in Zechariah and certainly Elizabeth. Not that there was any with her after she heard. He's prepared them. He's making them a people prepared to raise, to nurture, to parent the forerunner of the Messiah. And all their friends and neighbors and the residents of the hill country of Judea, after suffering shock and awe, are, to one extent or the other, likely ready, willing, and able to see what now, what next. And fear came on all their neighbors. And all these things were talked about through the hill country of Judea. And all who heard them laid them up in their hearts. What then will this child be? For the hand of the Lord is with him. What's this all about? It's all about prophecy. It's all about a promise-keeping, promise-making, promise-keeping God who will accomplish his will despite our faults and foibles like Zechariah or Thomas or Jacob. This is about a loving God who will work with all kinds of people. And while he is a constant, unchanging God, he does know our frames are but dust. And so, when this person messes up, he deals with them one way. When this person messes up, he deals with them another. But he disciplines those he loves as a father does his dear children according to the need of the moment and what they've done and how they are. Some have to learn the hard way, but God always treats them and us, you and me, them there, us here and now, better than we deserve, which brings us to Marker 6. Marker 6 isn't in the text. We go back to doubting Thomas. That's why I said there are five or six markers. Call this the coming confidence, or the confidence, or the doubtlessness. And it's, again, John 20, 24 to 28. Now, Thomas, one of the 12, called the twin, was not with them when Jesus came. So the other disciples told him, "We have seen the Lord." Why would they lie, Thomas? But he said to them, "Unless I see his hands, in his hands, the mark of the nails, and place my finger in the mark of the nails, and place my hand into his side." Do you really want to do that, Thomas? Do you really want to say that? "I will never believe." 8 days later, his disciples were inside again, and Thomas was with them, and the doors were locked. Jesus came and stood among them and said, "Peace be with you," his normal greeting. Can you imagine that? And then he says to Thomas, "Put your finger here and see my hands. Put out your hand and place it in my side. Do not disbelieve, but believe." I think of the stare he must have given Peter when Peter says, "Well, these people will betray you, but I will die for you." And he says, "Will you die for me, Peter?" Before the cock crows three times. Sometimes people have to learn the hard way. Thomas does here. Thomas answered him, "My Lord and my God." Jesus said to him, "Have you believed because you have seen me? Blessed are those who have not seen and yet have believed." Now that happened after Zechariah's sin, but there's a lot similar there. And doubting Thomas here is transformed into doubtless Thomas. He submits to worshiping God in the flesh, the resurrected Christ, acknowledging his deity, "My Lord and my God." What a transformation. He goes from unprepared to prepared to serve at whatever the cost, and it eventually cost him his life. Doubtful Zechariah is transformed into doubtless Zechariah. God treats each man individually. One is struck deaf and dumb, or just dumb or mute. The other is just stared down lovingly by the resurrected Christ. And immediately his mouth was opened, fulfilled prophecy. Now, you ever wonder why he treated one way and the other the next? Well, I mean, just think about it. Thomas has seen his Savior beaten and humiliated and crucified. And so that's a lot. Maybe a little trauma there. It's unbelievable that he could have risen based on what he saw. And so he treats him differently. Zechariah, on the other hand, Zechariah is in the temple. He's at the altar of incense. An angel appears to him and tells him all this stuff. And he doubts anyway. And so God treats us differently, thankfully. God put them to work. He restored them. He forgave them. And after they got it, in a manner of speaking, they were prepared to do whatever he called them to do. Maybe like some of you here and now, maybe not like some of you here and now. Let's talk a little bit about application. Where do you fit into all this? Are you Thomas and Zechariah beforehand, needing to learn the hard way? Doubtful but religious? Where are you? Unprepared to fully trust in Christ? Or are you now doubtless Thomas and doubtless Zechariah, afterwards, ready to believe, ready to serve, confronted by your sin, knowing your need before a holy God, and only too happy to serve him, to go and do whatever he asks you to go wherever he would have you go? Who are you? Who are you? Why are you here? These are things we need to dwell on. Are you all in or half in? And what did Jesus say in John 20, 28? "Blessed are those who have not seen and yet have believed." Because we have this revelation made more sure. We have the 66 books of the closed canon. We have more revelation than all these people were reading about put together. Beyond the revelation of an angel appearing before us, we have the record. We have the knowledge. And all too often, we do less with more. You think of Joseph. thrown in a hole in Egyptian slavery, no Bible, no Sunday school class, no equipping classes. He did less, more with less, right? So I want you to think about that. I want you to think about Zechariah. I want you to think about Thomas. I want you to think about you. Blessed are those who have not seen and yet have believed.

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And if you'd like more information on Pastor Keith or Hillside Church, here's how you can connect with us. 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Well, we hope that you'll join us again next time for Grace to Live. 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
5: This is Seth Leibson for townhall.com. Since the election of the first Islamist to Congress 8 years ago, few have wanted to speak candidly out about what Ilhan Omar was saying and stood for, lest they be labeled Islamophobic. Since that time, political Islam, Islamism, has grown and grown, from the election of a mayor in New York City to several congressional candidates from east to west coasts, some of whom win their elections this year. This includes a congressional candidate from Flight 93 Todd Beamer's hometown, who was the right-hand man to the blind sheikh. In Michigan, Democrats have nominated an Islamist looking to serve as U.S. Senator. Abdul El Sayed has defended Sharia law in America, campaigned with Hamas supporters, and is speaking at a Muslim Brotherhood-aligned conference next month. Islamophobia is the irrational fear of Islam. We do not fear a religion whose adherents give this country their effectual support, as George Washington put the test of religious tolerance. But there's a growing number who wish to exploit our political system for their Islamist subversion. That fear is not irrational.
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0: Welcome to Life from the Word with Pastor Chris Swanson of Calvary Chapel, Chester Springs. Today on Life from the Word, we'll be in the book of 1 John in chapter 2. Here's Pastor Chris.
1: Jesus answered and said unto them, "Take heed that no man..." What are the first signs of the last days? Deception. "Many shall come in my name, saying, 'I am Christ,' or 'the Messiah,' and shall deceive many." And again, we learned of wars, rumors of wars, and all the other things, but look at 24:15. He said, "But when you therefore shall see the abomination of desolation spoken of by Daniel the prophet stand in the holy place." Daniel was writing about the ultimate Antichrist. One who would come and make a peace agreement, we talked about it 2 weeks ago, would deceive the nations, and 2 Thessalonians tells us he would sit in the temple of God demanding to be worshipped as God. So there will be antichrists, false Christs leading up to it, but it's going to culminate in a particular individual who's going to seek to dominate the world, and we learned about him in Daniel 9:27, Daniel 11, and we went through all that. So we will see antichrists, and then we're going to see the antichrist. Everybody still with me? And one of the things we were to be warned about is not to be deceived. So with that in mind, two weeks ago, I read you a couple news articles, and I want to read them to you now just to kind of give you a sense of what's going on. There are three of them here. I'll breeze through them. But starting from 2014 up to about 2018, here's what's going on out there, just so you know. This coming from ChristianNews.net, titled "False Christs Arising Worldwide Claiming to Be the Second Coming of Jesus." So there are a number of false Christs that have been arising in various nations worldwide, again, claiming to be the second coming of Jesus. While there are following these self-proclaimed messiahs, many, some are speaking out against their cults, being mindful of Christ's words, which we just read in Matthew 24:5, "For many shall come in my name, saying, 'I am Christ,' and shall deceive many." We'll start with Australia. We'll get a few places around the world. Australia, also known as AJ. Alan John Miller lives in Queensland, Australia, with his partner, Mary Luck. Miller claims that he remembers from his, quote, former life, unquote, as Jesus, and Luck says that she is the reincarnation of Mary Magdalene. Don't make the news up. I just read it, just so you know. Both state that they were married in their previous life and had a daughter together. Quote, "I have very clear memories of the crucifixion, but it wasn't as harrowing for me as it was for others like Mary who were present," unquote, Miller told Sky News last year. So there's one. Here's another one, Siberia. Also known as Vissarion, Sergei Antolovich Torop began proclaiming himself as Jesus reincarnated after he was fired as a traffic officer in Russia in 1990. I'm just reading what it says. He went on to found the Church of the Last Testament, which combines various religions together, including Buddhism, Hinduism, and Christianity. At last report, Torup has over 5,000 followers, some of which gathered to listen to the self-proclaimed Messiah speak. His words are often collected in a book which spans 10 volumes. Torup, also known as Jesus of Siberia, has long hair and wears long flowing gowns. He speaks from the side of a hill covered by an umbrella. Approximately 2,000 of his followers live in a settlement in Siberia dedicated to his worship. Torup, 53, at least back in 2014, Torup, 53, has 6 children from 2 marriages. He divorced his first wife for a 19-year-old girl who has reportedly lived with him since she was 7 years of age. Brazil, also known as Henry Cristo Alvarero Thesis, has been claiming since 1979 to be the reincarnation of Jesus Christ. He runs Suprema Ordem Universal de Santissima Trinidad in Brazil, where he also maintains a compound that houses his followers, who are mostly women. Thesis 66 dresses in a white robe and wears a cloth crown of thorns. His followers often wear a blue uniform with a robe tied around their waist. Thesis and those who live with him at his compound are vegans and grow their own fruits and vegetables on the property. The United States, Britain, and Venezuela have banned Thesis because of his claims and views, and the throne-sitting cult leader has been arrested over 40 times. Thesis is an abortion supporter and also speaks against capitalism. Thesis has his own 24-hour television internet channel, which airs messages from the self-proclaimed Messiah around the clock. Here's our second article. Whoop. Wait for it. He's going to drop everything. Watch him. Second article, this coming from InsideHook.com, deriving their article from the National Geographic article. The date is July 23rd, 2017. Meet the men who all think they're the next Messiah. We've talked about Viserion already from Siberia. No need to recover that one again. Here we go over it. Here's our next one. Jesus of Kitwe, also known as Parent Rock of the World, Mr. Faithful, Mr. Word of God. Bupite Chibwe Chisimba sits on a sofa in his home in Kitwe, Zambia. The Messiah goes by several names, but his disciples refer to him simply as Jesus. He spends his day driving a cab, spreading the gospel, and preparing the world for the kingdom of God. Another one. A man atop a van in Tokyo, Jesus Matayoshi, delivers a fiery sermon as part of his campaign for a seat in the House of Conciliars, instructing opponents to commit suicide and threatening hellfire upon transgressors. During 2 weeks of campaigning in 2016, he's run in many elections over the past two decades. He drove around Tokyo spreading his message. Many people ignored him, but he did garner 6,114 votes. Mitsu Matayoshi was born in Okinawa in 1944. In 1997, he founded the World Economic Community Party, which bases its policies on his identity as Jesus Christ reborn. Jesus Matayoshi says his goal is to bring about the end of days via the democratic political process, eventually occupying the post of United Nations Secretary General and instituting the will of God on earth. So here are some more. Here's our third article, summing up. This coming from July 29th, 2019, the article was originally published August 20th, 2018, a year ago. The rise of false messiahs, what you must know. So here's our latest score sheet, what we have. Again, our friend Alvaro Thesis, since 1979, guy in Brazil, proclaiming he is Jesus Christ reincarnated. He has changed his name to Inro Cristo. He lives with 12 followers in a compound in Brazil, wears white robes and a crown. That was number one. Here's our next one, an update on our friend in Japan. Mitsu Matayoshi of Japan claimed to be God and that he would execute his judgment, last judgment, through the political system if elected. However, Matayoshi died. I'm just reading what it says, just trying to keep you up to date, people. Matayoshi died from illness on July 20, 2018, and I'm reading the article, and faced a different judgment, Hebrews 9:27. Moses Hilwange of South Africa set himself up as the reincarnation of Jesus Christ in a compound with a dozen disciples in KwaZulu-Natal town. So he's number three, new one. Again, our guy in Siberia, Viserion, claims to be the second coming of Jesus, teaches reincarnation, vegetarianism, civility, ecology, and apocalypse, lives with 4,000 followers, and has 10,000 worldwide. This is the two marriages guy I mentioned in the first article. So he's still out there. David Shaler of England. There's another one. Declared himself the Messiah in 2007 and sometimes preaches as his cross-dressing alter ego, Dolores Cain, according to news.com.au. Here's our other guy, Bupite Chimbwe Chishamba of Zambia. That was the cab driver. Started claiming he was Jesus Christ in 2013 and was quickly beaten by townspeople. I'm just letting you know. Chishimba claims that he fell from heaven in 1999. If you remember AJ, he's still out there too. Alan John Miller of Queensland is the founder of the Jesus cult. Miller claims to be the reincarnation of Jesus. His partner is the reincarnation of Mary Magdalene. He makes doomsday predictions and holds divine truth seminars where he teaches what he calls the divine love path, which focuses on emotional clearing, according to news.com.au. So we got seven of them right now, at least as of last year, all out there claiming to be Christ. How many have heard this on CNN, ABC, Philly Inquirer? That's what I thought. Okay, chapter 2, verse 18. Little children, it is the last time. How will you know? Now remember, there were false Christs even in the time after Christ himself in that first century. But we have them again. We've had them throughout history. But we have them at a time when Israel's back in the land. We have been going through on Wednesday nights the book of Ezekiel, chapter 36, the land will rebloom. If you'd like an interesting experiment, just fly into Ben-Gurion Airport, walk out of the airport, and you will see orange groves. What do you see when you walk out of Philly's airport? The land is rebloomed, even at the airport. Chapter 37, the Jews, like dry bones, scattered all over the world to be regathered. Last week we showed the countries from which they've been coming, the rate that they've been coming in since 1948 and even before that, and the fact that we've got some 6+ million, almost 7 million Jews now back in the land of Israel, coming from right after World War II, some 500,000. They have massively grown back in the land of Israel while it's blooming and these things are happening in front of you. This coming Wednesday, God willing, if we get to it, we'll begin chapter 38, and that talks about during that last days when Israel's back in the land, suddenly these nations are going to seek to attack Israel and overwhelm them, and God is going to intervene. You see, we have these false Christs at the time. We have other prophecies making it very clear we are in the last days, so we should pay more attention. Little children, it's the last time, as you've heard, that the Antichrist shall come. Even now there are many Antichrists, whereby we know it is the last time. The difference with the Antichrist can be shown to us in 2 Thessalonians 2. So please turn there for a minute. This is how you know when you have the real deal, the Antichrist. Here is what he will do. So turn left from Timothy, go one more book, 2 Thessalonians 2. Paul writing to this church about the last days, he said, "Now we beseech you, brethren, by the coming of our Lord Jesus Christ," that is the second coming of Christ to this earth to judge this earth and establish his kingdom. Second item, "and by our gathering together unto him," that is the sudden removal of Jesus, of his church, by Jesus to be with him. That would be the rapture to you and I. He goes on, "that you be not soon shaken in mind, nor be troubled, neither by spirit, nor by word, nor by letter, as from us, as that the day of Christ," or the very judgment of God, "is at hand. Let no man," what? Here's the warning again. "Let no man deceive you by any means, for that day shall not come, except there come a falling away first." That word is apostasia in the Greek. It could be departure, which some speaks thinks of, or some think speaks of the rapture. It could also be apostasy, which some feel speaks of leaving the faith. Come back to that in a minute. There should be a falling away first, a departure, an apostasy, and that man of sin, the Antichrist, will be revealed, the son of perdition, who poses and exalts himself above all that is called God or all that is worshipped. Every religion is touched by this. So that he, as God, sitteth in the temple of God, showing himself that he is God. So we're going to see a falling away. Two more articles. Some of these I'm sure you've been keeping tabs on. Is this always going to do all Sunday? I could have done this. This isn't preparation time. I'm bringing you up to date. This one coming from Fox News. July 29, 2019. I'm sure many of you have heard about this one. Author Joshua Harris. How many heard of this guy? After announcing the end of his marriage, interesting, first they tweeted out, or whatever they used, that their marriage, they were going their separate ways, and it was really better for all of them. Then they indicate here that he was leaving the faith. And so Harris, the author of the bestseller, I Kissed Dating Goodbye, how many have heard of that book? Oh, yeah. I read that. I bought that book. Harris, the author of the best-selling I Kissed Dating Goodbye, a book he authored in 1977 that he later renounced after shaping purity culture for many millennial believers, revealed that he is stepping back from his faith. In an Instagram post, he also apologized for his previously held views, including bigotry, he says, toward the LGBTQ community. I'll read one little part of this longer thing he puts in. He said this, "The information that was left out of our announcement about them divorcing, going their own ways, is that I have undergone a massive shift in regard to my faith in Jesus. The popular phrase for this is deconstruction, but the biblical phrase is falling away. By all measurements, or all the measurements that I have for defining a Christian, I am not a Christian. Many people tell me there is a different way to practice faith, and I want to remain open to that, but I'm not there." So first he leaves his wife, and then he leaves Jesus. And this guy influenced a whole lot of people. Hate to say it, but I wonder if he's going to put out a book, I Kissed Jesus Goodbye. Interesting. Here's another one. Perhaps you've heard of this again recently. This is August 13th, 2019. How many heard this one? Hillsong worship leader Marty Sampson renounces he's losing his faith. How many heard this one? Okay, a few more hands. There you go. Hillsong worship leader has reportedly walked away from the Christian faith after posting a since-removed Instagram update in which he said he was, quote, not in anymore, unquote. Part of this post, time for some real talk, I'm quoting, I'm generally losing my faith, and it doesn't bother me. Like, what bothers me now is nothing. I'm so happy. Now so at peace with the world. What are we not to love? It's crazy. This is a soapbox moment, so here I go. And he goes on with, how many preachers fall? Many. No one talks about it. And he goes on this diatribe, sadly, most of which, if he had read his Bible and studied it, he could answer easily for himself. So what are you telling us, Pastor? Well, we got false Christ. We got some rather well-known people in the Christian faith leaving. Question. I had an email. Is there a difference between a backslider and an apostate? How many say yes? Okay, I won't ask the no's. What do backsliders do? They get caught up in something, but if they're backslidden, eventually, by the grace of God, they will come back. Give me a famous king who is a backslider in the Old Testament. David. How about in the New Testament, 1 Corinthians 5, the man who has his father's wife, such sin was not even named among the Gentiles, throw him out. 2 Corinthians 2, they're told now to forgive the one they had inflicted such a punishment upon. Most agree that's that man coming back, having repented and being restored. You can read about him, 2 Corinthians 2, 2 Corinthians 7. Backsliders may depart from truth for a period of time, getting caught up in some problem, substance, affair, whatever it may be. But often by the grace of God, eventually that conviction comes in and the Lord again, you know, essentially getting in the way of their path, brings them back to himself. Backsliders can, and how many understand, there's all kinds of people throughout Scripture. If you look back, there are places where they weren't where they really ought to be with God, but over time, God would bring them back. And thankfully, we have seen many times where a son or a daughter or even a spouse has become wavered, but by the grace of God, we've seen the conviction of God come to them. They've repented. They've come back. Boy, that's a long road home. But we've seen them come back. Moms, if you're here and you have a son or a daughter who's telling you, see you and your Jesus later, you get on your knees and pray. I've seen more children come back to the Lord from praying mothers. I'm not saying fathers, you don't have an input to pray too. But I've seen mothers cry out to God, and I've seen eventually kids come back to the Lord. It's kind of like with the police. You can outrun a police car, but you can't outrun the radio. Boom. But we've seen them come back. Moms, if you're here and you

hearing and having truth has decided to completely depart and they do not come back. And we're seeing some of that. Maybe in the grace of God, these guys will come back, but they sure are putting themselves in some awkward places. Pastor Chris, I'm not a worship leader. Okay. I didn't read any books. Okay. If they can turn away, what about me? Next verse. But you there in the brown chair, that means each of you, you have an unction from the Holy Spirit. Oh, praise God, I have an unction. What's an unction? Verse 27, same word. You have an anointing. You have an anointing from the Holy Spirit, and you know all things. What is he talking about? Well, let's go back. Remember, John wrote the gospel of... Good. Let's go to John 14. He's reminding us of things he taught us in his gospel that he heard directly from Jesus. So go to John 14. Here we learn about this anointing, and here we get the encouragement. It all starts with John 14, 6. Remember, Jesus said to his disciples, you believe in God, believe also in me. Fine. John 14, 6, they said, well, Lord, we don't know where you're going. How can we know the way? And he said, I am the way, the truth, and the life. No man cometh unto the Father but by me. You receive Jesus in your heart by faith as your Savior. You believe from your heart that God raised him from the dead to pay for not only the sins of the world, but your sins. You confess with your mouth, you need a Savior, and he is your Savior. Romans 10, 9, you will be saved. Having done these things, he tells us in verse 15, if you love me, keep my commandments. And I will pray to the Father, and he shall give you another comforter, that he may abide with you, how long? Boy, that's good news, isn't it? Forever. That speaks a lot. Well, who is this comforter? Verse 17, even the Spirit of truth, whom the world cannot receive, because it seeth him not. Until you're willing to accept that Jesus is the way, is the truth, and is the life, and you cannot have fellowship with God unless you come through him, his death and resurrection. Until you make that exchange, you receive his salvation, he receives you as his child. Once that happens, you are given the Holy Spirit. Now everything changes. But until you do that, you don't have him. The world cannot receive him because it sees him not, neither knows him. But you know him, verse 17, for he dwelleth with you. That word is para, alongside in the Greek. And he shall be in you, en in the Greek, inside or in you. And I will not leave you comfortless. I will come to you. Interesting. Continue to verse 26. But the comforter, continue on this one who will come to us, which is the Holy Spirit, there we go, whom the Father will send in my name, he shall teach you all things and shall bring all things to your remembrance whatsoever I have said unto you. This is why when you turn on the radio or turn on the tube or log on to something on the web and you hear some teaching and you go, there's something wrong with that. Something's off. I can't put my finger on chapter and verse, but something's off. That's the Holy Spirit revealing in your heart his discernment, that's not true. And if you know the word, it gets easier and easier to discern. But he will, even when you don't know chapter and verse, lay on your heart. That's not it. He'll teach you all things. Bring all things to your remembrance, whithersoever I've said. Look at John 15, going on about this comforter, the Holy Spirit. Verse 26, when the Comforter is come, whom I will send unto you from the Father, even the Spirit of truth, which proceedeth from the Father, he shall testify of me. Verse 16, or chapter 16, verse 7. Nevertheless, I tell you the truth. It is expedient for you that I go away. For if I go not away, the Comforter will not come unto you. But if I depart, I will send him unto you. And when he is come, he will reprove the world of sin, and of righteousness, and of judgment. Of sin, because they believe not on me. Of righteousness, because I go to my Father, and you see me no more. Of judgment, because the prince of this world is judged, and that happened on the cross. I have yet many things to say unto you, but you cannot bear them now. Howbeit, when he, the Spirit of truth, is come, he will guide you into all truth, for he shall not speak of himself, but whatsoever he shall hear, that shall he speak, and he will show you things to come. So the Spirit will be with you, and then as he's with you, he will convict you of righteousness, sin, and judgment. And that's where it's

0: started for you with God. You're going through life. Life's beating you up. Your conscience is beginning to deal with you, which God gave to you. It's firmware from the Creator. And then the Holy Spirit begins to convict you. I can look back, 1989, 30 years ago. I can look back. I can see in that year before I became a believer how God was doing different things to show me the ugliness of myself, for lack of a better way to put it, and the fact that I was my own moral standards I didn't keep, let alone God's. And God was beginning to, by the conviction of the Spirit of God, show me I needed a Savior. I kicked against it for a while. But eventually, by the grace of God, I surrendered. How many of you can look back at that time before you became a believer? You can see where God was trying. He was convicting you, getting a hold of you. And things that never bothered you before started bothering you. What was happening? The Spirit of God who is with you is convicting you of righteousness, sin, and judgment. And when you finally realize you need a Savior and you cry out to Jesus and ask His forgiveness, then the Spirit of God comes in you. And that's when you got peace. And that's when you got the sense of, the Lord loves you, and the guilt and the shame began to be lifted off. And if any ways, the peace of God is like a beautiful vineyard. Go out and pick all you want. You can have as much as you want if you'll grab it. Take hold of it. He'll fill you with His peace. That's how I knew that Christ had come into my life. I had peace.
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3: Near the end of the Revolutionary War, George Washington received a letter from one of his own officers. Colonel Louis Nicola suggested that America might be better served by a monarchy, with Washington himself as king. Washington firmly rejected the idea. He had spent years leading Americans in a fight for independence from a monarchy. He would not see that victory end with America creating a king of its own. He understood that the cause of the revolution was greater than any one man. His example reminds us that power can be offered, earned, or taken. But character determines whether we use it for ourselves or remain faithful to something greater.
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4: I think if Moses lived in our day, he would have been called crazy, or to be called nuts, or all of the above. To turn his back on an unprecedented prestige by any standards. Why? For something better? No, so that he may suffer with a bunch of slaves. That's considered foolishness back then, it's considered foolishness today. Because here's what we'd have probably advised Moses. We'd have said, now, Moses, just play it safe until you get to the throne of Egypt. Because Moses, imagine what you can do, how much you can accomplish with that power. Wow. Don't waste this golden opportunity of becoming rich and famous.
5: 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Now, if you attended Vacation Bible School when you were a kid, you might be familiar with the life of Moses. But the depth of Moses' character goes way beyond a burning bush or plagues in Egypt, even the Ten Commandments. Moses is a real man following a real God by faith through real life. 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
4: Anyone who lived outside of the United States or even outside the West in general can testify to the fact, people such as myself, we can testify to the fact that there are a whole lot of choices in the West that you would not get in probably 90% of the world. I mean, choices about everything. And often, when we have so many choices, it can be confusing. There is an old story that I read this week, in fact, about how not only confusing, but sometimes can be irritating when you have so many choices. And let me read to you part of that dialogue, and it's a dialogue between a former prime minister of England by the name of Asquith with a butler in the Rothschild mansion where he, back in the 19th century, was invited to come and spend a few days. And one afternoon, the butler was serving Prime Minister Asquith, and here's how the dialogue went. The butler asked, "Tea, coffee, or a piece of fruit, sir?" He said, "Tea, please." He said, "China, India, or Ceylon, sir?" asked the butler. He said, "China." "Lemon, milk, or cream, sir?" He said, "Milk, please." He said, "Jersey, Hartford, or Sherthorn, sir?" He said, "Just the milk that comes out of the cow." The reason some young people get into trouble is because they have never been trained to choose well. You see, all of life is made up of series of choices. You and I choosing all day long. Learning to choose wisely and learning to choose that which is good, learning to choose obedience to God, learning to choose that which is for our ultimate blessings, learning to choose that which is not fading and passing, learning to choose that which is lasting and everlasting can take time and sometimes a few stumbling along the way. Why is choosing wisely so important? Why is it so important for anybody at any age, for all of us? Listen carefully. Because our choices determine the quality of life. Our choices determine the circumstances. Because our choices can even determine our success or failure in life, because our choices can mean either we're going to live a life of contentment or we're going to live a life of misery. In fact, contentment itself is a choice. Obedience to Christ is a choice. We choose whether we're going to walk by faith or not. We choose whether we're going to spend time with God or not. We choose whether we're going to be in prayer or not. We choose whether we feed upon the Word of God or not. We choose whether we're going to witness to Christ in our lives and in our surroundings and in our neighborhoods and our workplaces or not. We choose whether we live for Christ or live for self. We choose whether we place God first and foremost in our lives or somewhere down near the bottom. Life is a series of choices. In fact, I remember reading some time ago when John F. Kennedy was running for president, and a reporter kept harassing him and said, "Why do you choose to run for president?" Very simply, he said, "Because that's where the power is. That's where the power is." You see, today the scripture tells us about a man who did not run for office. He did not go after power, but power came to him. He had all the power at his disposal. He had unprecedented prestige. He had vast possessions, and yet he deliberately and decisively turned his back on all the power and all of the prestige and all of the wealth of that of Egypt. Turn with me, please, to Hebrews 11:25. By faith, Moses chose, here's that word again, chose to be mistreated along with the people of God rather than to enjoy the pleasure of sin for a short period of time. I think if Moses lived in our day, I am absolutely convinced he would have been called a fool. He would have been called eccentric. He would have been called crazy. He would have been called nuts, or all of the above. For to turn his back on untold wealth, to turn his back on an unprecedented prestige by any standards. Why? For something better? No. So that he may suffer with a bunch of slaves. That's considered foolishness back then. It's considered foolishness today. Because here's what our logic, here's what we would have probably thought, and here's what we'd have probably advised Moses. We'd have said, "Now, Moses, just play it safe until you get to the throne of Egypt. When your grandpa died and you become the Pharaoh, just play it safe." Because Moses, imagine what you can do, how much you can accomplish with that power. Moses, just imagine how much you can help your people when you become the Pharaoh. Imagine, Moses, just how many people you can help with all this money. You've heard that before. Imagine. Think about your place in history, Moses. I mean, think about this. You could have a pyramid named after you. Wow. Our logic would have said to him, "Moses, don't waste your education. Don't waste your training. Don't waste your talent, Moses. Don't waste this golden opportunity of becoming rich and famous." How many of you agree that had Moses gone into that place of power, he could have done a lot of good? Yeah, of course he could. Of course he could. There was a little problem here. Just a little, well, it's a big problem. Big little problem. It was not God's ultimate plan for his life. Now, some of you here are probably in a situation where right now you're walking in a time of puzzlement in your life. Some of you here are probably in a situation where you're confused and about what's going on and why you're going through the circumstances you're going through, and that most of them are really not out of your own doing. And there are some of you here probably right now thinking that I have something in my life that just does not make sense. Now, beloved, listen to me. If you have placed your life and your future and your family and your business in the hand of God, God will take you to the place where His plan is to be found. You have God's word on it. It is no doubt that Moses' parents believed that God had a special plan for his life. And so by faith, they risked their own life to have him. Moses was supposed to be aborted by a decree of Pharaoh. All Hebrew boys were supposed to be aborted as soon as they are born by a decree from Pharaoh. But by faith, his parents went through the birth. By faith, they hid him for 3 months. By faith, they placed the basket in the River Nile near Pharaoh's palace. By faith, they trusted that Pharaoh's daughter is going to come out at that time and she will take pity on the boy and then adopt the boy. By faith, they believed that God will protect their boy from the occultist paganism of Egypt. By faith, they entrusted their baby to God. Listen, like all parents, we all worry about our children. We all do, and that's a fact of life. But listen to me, once you have instructed your children in the Word of God, once you have laid the foundation in their hearts and lives, you must trust them to God. By faith, Moses' mother, Jochebed, nursed her son for 5 years, and she got paid for it by Egyptian taxpayers. Isn't that great? No doubt Moses' parents fed him upon the word of God, upon the promise of God that was transmitted, which we've been seeing. That promise went from Abraham to Isaac to Jacob to Joseph and to Joseph's sons and then on and all the way down to Jochebed. No doubt she passed those promises of God. Yes, back yonder 400 years, God promised our forefather Abraham that he will take us out of the land of slavery, that he will take us to the promised land, and God will keep his word. And all of that was fed to him from the year 3 months to 5 years old. Here in Hebrews 11, 23 to 29, the author of the epistle to the Hebrews wants us to know one thing, and it is this, that faith in God and faith in God's plan for your life and faith in God's purpose in your life caused Moses to turn his back on prestige, to turn his back on pleasures, and to trust and believe in the promise of God. What's that prestige was like back then? Well, to be called the grandson of Pharaoh, even though he was adopted, was the most prestigious position in the entire world at that time. Listen, this was not just any palace of just another ruler. I mean, this was the wealthiest, the most cultured, the most advanced, and the most powerful country on the earth at the time. And so for 40 years, Moses was pampered. He was educated. He was trained. He was a powerful man in the palace. And as soon as he celebrated his 40th birthday, he had to make a choice. He came at a crossroad. This is a moment of decision. This is a moment of choice, clear choice. Will he become a Pharaoh and sits on the throne of Egypt? Or will he obey the purpose of God in his life and the plan of God in his life and liberate his people from slavery? Will he choose prestige? Or will he fulfill God's purpose in his life? Will he choose power with man? Or will he choose power with God? Will he choose the fading fame of this world? Or will he choose the fabulous crown of righteousness in heaven? Which one will you choose? According to the world, and the world standards, it would have said this, Moses sacrificed everything for nothing. But let me tell you what God says. Moses sacrificed nothing for everything. Listen to me. Had Moses gone the other way, we may never heard of him. Well, you know, we've known him as one of the pharaohs, one of the many mummies that they keep picking up and digging out of Egypt, you know, and it probably he would be an obscure one. Beloved, don't ever forget. Don't ever forget. God promised to honor those who honor him. I think the question that every one of us must ask ourselves, and you must ask yourself today, do we seek the honor of that society gives us, or do we seek the honor that God gives us? Let me warn you, if you say, I choose the honor that God gives, let me tell you that it comes with a price tag, that it is not cheap. To choose the honor that God gives never is cheap. Because people will call you names. They may falsely accuse you. They may mock you and ridicule you. They may reject you and despise you. But the only prestige that is worth the word prestige is only the prestige that comes from the hand of God. Moses not only turned his back on wealth, prestige, and power, he turned his back on pleasures. The pleasures of the world can feed our egos. The pleasures of the world can satisfy our desires. The pleasures of the world can fulfill our appetites. Let's not kid ourselves. There's two things that you must know about the pleasures of the world. Number one, they're not lasting. They're fading fast. Never last. Verse 25 says, choosing rather to endure ill treatment with the people of God than to enjoy the passing pleasures of sin. In a society that values instant gratification, in a society that caters to instant gratification, in a society that exalts instant gratification, it is not easy to choose, let alone to teach the younger generation to choose that which is lasting and everlasting. Like Moses, who had a choice, every one of us have a choice. Like Moses, he could have obeyed or disobeyed God. We too have that choice. We know that it is much harder to have those things and then walk away from them than if you never had them. Now listen, it was easy for me to be in a walk of faith when I had a car that I pushed it more than I drove it. Oh yeah. You see, it's harder to walk by faith when God prospered you. It's harder to walk by faith. It's harder to turn your back on these things. And that's exactly what Moses did. Listen to me. To choose to sacrifice, to choose to give up comfort and ease, to choose to give up wealth and prestige, to choose to turn your back on power and plenty can be only called an act of faith. And only God can give you that. You cannot conjure it. You cannot do it by gritting your teeth and you're trying hard. God can give you the gift of faith. That can only be done by obedience, and God can give you that. That can only be done by trusting. Trusting that doing what God wants you to do, not what you want to do, is immeasurably better in the long run. You know, when they discover King Tut's tomb, you may have seen it on television. I was privileged to see it in real life. That was 100 years after Moses or so, give or take a few years. And you just look at the fabulous amounts of gold that he took to the tomb with him. And it gives you an idea of the fabulous wealth that Moses turned his back on. King Tut wanted to hang on his riches, and he took all the gold with him to the tomb. But you know, and I know, it didn't do him any good. But Moses, by faith, he looked forward 1,500 years down the road that the Messiah will come and that God will fulfill his promise to his forefather Abraham. Moses chose to be faithful to God's plan and to God's vision for his life. He chose to be faithful to God's plan of salvation for humanity rather than a fleeting moment of pleasure. He chose to be an instrument of God's deliverance than a few pounds of gold and silver that he's going to leave behind anyway. Here's the truth. God's rewards are always better than the world's. always, you can have God's word on it, God's rewards are always greater than the world's. God's rewards are always eternal and not temporal. Psalm 37:16 said, better is little of the righteous than the abundance of many a wicked. What choices do you make? What choices do you make? Are all of your choices focused on this life? Are all of your accumulations are here on earth? Are all of your choices having to do with playing it safe in this life and never take a risk for God? Are all of your choices having to do with fear of rejection and staying in your comfort zone? Are all of your choices having to do with this earthly life? Or are you storing up treasures in heaven? Jesus said, only in heaven the rust and the termites will not affect your treasure. And I'm going to tell you this story as I conclude. It's always been a great encouragement to me. I read it many years ago. There was this man from the Midwest. He and his wife served the Lord so faithfully for 40 solid years in Africa. He literally gave of himself completely and without reservation for Christ. And then he was coming home at the end of his ministry, at the end of his time, and he was on the boat from England to New York. On that same boat was President Wilson. He was returning from an overseas trip. And as they got to the New York harbor, there were crowds, hundreds, probably thousands of people welcoming the president back. Signs, welcome back, President Wilson. Music was playing, festivities. And as Mr. Morrison looked over, there was not a solitary person waiting for him to thank him for what he has done for Christ. Being a human being like all of us, he took it hard. He began to feel sorry for himself. And then he got on a train to head for Ohio. And as he was sitting there feeling, just not one person saying thank you, not one, he heard the voice of the Lord on the train. He said to him, you're not home yet. You're not home yet. Father, we thank you that we're not home yet. And it's only when we get home, well, we're here, well done. And Father, I pray that you, in your mercy and in your grace, daily remind us that our citizenship is not here, that our home is yet to come. And that, Father, that is what life is all about. We thank you that this is a dress rehearsal and that we are on our way home. In Jesus' name, amen.
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19: Ron decided to go on a week trip. 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
1: Our subject today is leaning on God, and our text is Isaiah chapters 36 through 39. Let us pray. Heavenly Father, thank you for your love, mercy, and grace towards us. As we take time now to study your word, would you grant us to have the Holy Spirit as our teacher, that we may learn and grow and become more like Jesus. It is in His name that we pray. Amen. Isaiah chapters 36 through 39. Isaiah 36 describes Hezekiah's trial. Isaiah 37 is his victory. Chapter 38 is his healing. And chapter 39 is his error, his fall. This passage must be important. It is repeated three times in Scripture. 2 Kings 18 through 20, 2 Chronicles 29 through 30, and here in Isaiah 36 through 39. There's something about this passage that the Lord really wants us to hear if He recorded it three times in Scripture. Now, what do we know about Hezekiah? We know that Hezekiah was a good and godly king. In 2 Kings 18, verses 5 and 6, we read, Hezekiah trusted in the Lord, the God of Israel. There was no one like him among all the kings of Judah, either before him or after him. He held fast to the Lord and did not stop following him. He kept the commands of the Lord that he had given through Moses. And the Lord was with him. He was successful in whatever he undertook. He rebelled against the king of Assyria and did not serve him. Now, let's talk a little bit about geopolitics, the politics among nations. Israel and Syria threatened the kingdom of Judah. Though Israel was related to Judah, they were neighboring tribes, all of them children of Abraham, Isaac, and Jacob. Israel chose to make an alliance with the kingdom of Syria to the north. And together with Syria, they posed a threat to the southern kingdom of Judah. Judah made a treaty with Assyria. Assyria was further north from Syria, and Assyria in the north and Egypt in the south were the big kids in the block. So Judah made a treaty with Assyria, and Assyria attacked both Israel and Syria. But this strategy backfired for Judah, because once Assyria had invaded Israel and Syria, they decided to go on and invade Judah as well. Judah then considered seeking help and support from the big kid in the block down south, Egypt. And just as this is unfolding, God stepped in. When Hezekiah felt surrounded, when he felt threatened by those he believed to be his friend, bought friends, but friends nonetheless, the Assyrians, he looked elsewhere for help. He looked south to Egypt. God, however, had a message for Hezekiah. Hezekiah was surrounded by his enemies, but God was not worried. In fact, God tells Hezekiah, "If you have me, you do not need to fear or to seek additional help." It is as if God was saying to Hezekiah, "Hezekiah, I got this. I got your back. I have you in the palm of my hand." I feel that this is also the word of the Lord for someone today. Perhaps you're listening to this broadcast and you are surrounded by trouble. God wants you to know, your Heavenly Father wants you to realize that He is not worried and you shouldn't be either. God does not want you to be afraid of circumstances or threats. He has you in the palm of His hands. You can trust Him. You can lean on God. Hezekiah then consulted with Isaiah, chapter 37, verses 1 through 4, and Isaiah encouraged Hezekiah, verses 5 through 7 of the same chapter. Trouble elsewhere made the army of Assyria retreat. We read of this in chapter 37, verses 6 through 13. So the report came to Sennacherib, the leader of the Assyrians, that there was trouble elsewhere, and he had to leave the city of Jerusalem alone. Hezekiah prayed, chapter 37, verses 14 through 15. And this prayer was a passionate prayer where Hezekiah really opened up his heart to God. And in response, God stepped in spectacularly. In chapter 37, verses 21 through 38, we see how God intervened, protected Israel, and blessed Hezekiah. As a matter of fact, among other things, God sent an angel who, in one night, killed 185,000 Assyrian soldiers. One angel killed 185,000 Assyrian soldiers overnight. Needless to say, Assyria was scared. It ran back home and left Jerusalem alone. Let me underscore a phrase from the lips of the prophet. In Isaiah 37, verse 21, Isaiah commends King Hezekiah for taking matters to God. He says, quote, "Thus says the Lord God of Israel, because you have prayed to me," and he'll go on to say, "I'm going to intervene and save you." But listen to this phrase, "because you have prayed to me." May we realize today that salvation, deliverance, healing, prosperity, and victory are possible when we pray to the Lord God of Israel. "Because you have prayed to me," God says, "I'm going to intervene. Because you pray to me, I will help you. Because you pray to me, I will save you." God calls us to prayer because he wants to intervene on our behalf. So note to self here, pray. Pray. Praying is an expression of trust, confidence, and dependence on God. Praying is leaning on God. When we pray, God intervenes in spectacular ways. And this incident in Hezekiah's life reminds us of that. Now in the next chapter, Isaiah 38, King Hezekiah was surprised by sickness. Have you ever been surprised by sickness? Hezekiah became ill and near death. But again he prayed. Isaiah chapter 38, verses 1 and 2. So when he found himself ill and near death, Hezekiah once again cried out to God. And what happened? Verse 5, the Lord answered. The Lord healed him. Now, God used medication to heal him, and that may surprise some, but it shouldn't. Isaiah 38, verse 21. Now Isaiah had said, "Let them take up a lump of figs and apply it as a poultice on the boil, and he shall recover." God used a lump of figs as medication to effect healing in Hezekiah's body. And this reminds us of three powerful lessons. Number one, God answers prayer. Number two, God heals. And number three, God may use natural resources as instruments of healing. Let me repeat those things because I think they're important. God answers prayer. God answers prayer. God also heals. God is in the business of healing. He delights in healing. And thirdly, God may use natural resources, doctors, nurses, medication, exercise, a better diet, better sleep patterns and sleep habits. God may use natural resources as instruments of healing. May God help us to appreciate that and allow him to heal us today. And we now come to chapter 39 of the book of Isaiah. And this is an oops chapter. After his miraculous recovery, the Babylonians sent a letter to Hezekiah with envoys to Judah, and they came to supposedly celebrate his recovery. Isaiah 39, verses 1 and 2. Now, upon receipt of the letter and the envoys, Hezekiah showed off his treasures. He showed off his palace and all that he had and all that he had accomplished. And later, Isaiah rebuked him. These guests would later become the invaders that would plunder Judah, Isaiah told him. Isaiah 39, verses 3 through 8. It seems that after a series of answers to prayer and ensuing victories, Hezekiah allowed pride to enter his heart. He showed off God's prosperity in his life, and Isaiah told him, that is a bad move. The very people you're showing off to will be the people that will plunder Jerusalem and take away the things that are making you proud. It seems that Hezekiah's error was pride, and that pride prevented him from identifying a threat and caused him to brag instead of praying. Unlike before, when he prayed, here he acted on his own, and the consequences were dire. Prayer always trumps bragging. Thanksgiving to God is always better than pride.
0: 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And then, of course, if you're writing to us, the address is P.O. 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The zip code is 94570. 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
7: Let us run with endurance the race that is set before us. 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From the Moody Church in Chicago, this is Running to Win with Dr. Erwin Lutzer, whose clear teaching helps us make it across the finish line. We're in a series on Christ among other gods, showing why Christ is supreme. Today, Pastor Lutzer continues a message on Christ's extraordinary life, a life marked by miracles and by words of great authority.
8: I am the resurrection and the life. He who believes in me shall live even if he dies. Somebody dies, we have a funeral, that individual has believed on Christ, they are living even though they die. And everyone who lives and believes in me shall never die. I'm not talking about reincarnation. What he's talking about here is the fact that if when we live, we spiritually believe on him, we will go on living and having eternal life, even if we die physically. But let's not miss Christ's point. He's saying, in light of the fact that I can take a man who has been dead for 4 days and I can raise him from the dead, this is proof that I actually even have authority over the eternal realm, and I can give him physical life, but I can also give you spiritual life. And I have that ability. Do you see how Christ's claims and his miracles are interwoven? And you see, Christ is the only teacher who did these kinds of miracles that were linked with these awesome and amazing claims. We know that Satan can cause crosses to appear in windows. We know that he can make statues cry. We know that he can do healing miracles, which he really loves, by the way, because Satan was quite right when he said in the book of Job, everything that a man has, he'll give for his life. That's the most important thing to us, is our health. But one of the things that Satan cannot do is to raise the dead and then make the claim that because he can raise the dead, he can grant eternal life to those who believe on him. Is there a teacher? Is there a guru? Is there a prophet who has ever walked this planet, who has made claims like that? The answer is no. You know, in Europe a number of years ago, there was a man by the name of Bourne Jones who had a very beautiful painting, I understand, entitled Love Among Ruins. And there were some artists who were supposed to touch it up and to fix it. And even though they were warned regarding the watercolors that were used, they used the wrong solvent, wrong cleaning fluid, and as a result, the paint dissolved and the picture was ruined. I want you to know today that throughout all of history, there have been those who have been trying to take the portrait of Jesus Christ in the New Testament and dissolve it. They want to do away with his miracles. They want to do away with his sayings. They want to get back to a Christ that is just as human as Buddha or Muhammad. They're absolutely determined to take the pages of the New Testament, to scrub them clean, to sponge. And the picture was ruined. I want you to know today that throughout all

No one has been able to do it. Nobody. You know why no one has been able to do it? Because, first of all, Christ's words and Christ's works are so closely intertwined that you cannot take away his works, his miracles. Because when you do that, you are left with all of these astounding claims that you have to do something with. And if you're like Albert Schweitzer, the great humanitarian who wrote his own book on the historical Jesus, he came out flat out and says that Jesus was insane. It's the only way we can explain his astounding claims to be God and to have the ability to forgive sins. So you see, man has said to himself, if I could just find the right thread, the sock could be unraveled, and we could get back to the historical Jesus. Have you ever heard the statement, and it has been made by some scholars, that we don't really know anything about who Jesus really was? You may say, well, you know, when I hear statements like that, it is a great threat to my faith. No, my friend. If you understand what's going on, that is one of the greatest affirmations that anyone could make about the unity of Jesus Christ's words and works. Because what they're saying is, we have taken the New Testament, we have scrubbed out all the miracles, we have chipped Jesus Christ down to size so that he is not a miraculous Christ, and yet we're left with all of these astounding claims that we don't know what in the world to do with, and the best thing is to simply say that we know nothing about him. And that's the way unbelief works. They will not accept what is written by eyewitnesses, and so they simply say the easiest way out is to say we don't know anything about him, no matter what the record says. So that's one of the reasons why it is that the quest for the historical Jesus has been such a dismal failure, is because the quest always begins with man and it ends with man. Let me give you a second reason. The second reason is that when you look at the New Testament, you can't help but feel that Jesus is not on trial. Now, I'm not an artist. I've been to some galleries, and I remember seeing a beautiful painting of Rembrandt, that is a painting that Rembrandt painted called Night Watch in a museum in Amsterdam. And we received a lecture on its beauty, and I greatly appreciated the painting after having heard all those things. But actually, what if I were to stand there and say, you know, I don't think this Rembrandt knew very much. As a matter of fact, I think he should have done it this way. You know, the tour guide would have said, you know, do we have space for this guy somewhere else? If she'd have been very honest, though perhaps not very polite, she'd have turned to me and said, sir, I think you misunderstand. The painting isn't on trial. You are. When you look at the pages of the New Testament, Christ is not on trial. In fact, he says he is going to be our individual and personal judge. Find a religious leader in all the world who has ever made an astounding claim like that. It is not Jesus Christ that is on trial. It is we who are on trial. It is not our responsibility to judge him. It is his responsibility to judge us. It is not our responsibility to remake him into a Jesus that is according to our liking, but to submit to his authority and to submit to his claims. Now, I began this message by saying that there are two gods in this world. There is the God called Satan, who is the prince of the power of the air, and God has allowed him to continue to rule the world during this period. Because you see, you may be saying, why, if Jesus is superior, why doesn't he just stamp out the devil? We'll be answering that in a subsequent message. But for now, it's enough for us to realize that there are indeed these two gods. And my dear friend, I want you to know that whether you are aware of it or not, you personally, as a man, a woman, a teenager, even a child, really do belong to one God or the other. Stephen Neal, in a book about Jesus, said that he once spent an evening with a man who was a very close friend of Adolf Hitler. And this man said to Stephen Neal that there was something about Hitler that was magnetic. He had energy. Just like at the Parliament of World Religions, there were people there, they said, who had energy. And I did not dispute the energy, I just disputed the origin of the energy. But there were people who had energy, and Hitler was one who had energy. And this man said, you could take me blind.

0: unfolded through 10 different rooms. And without a single word being said, without a sound, he said, I could have told you which room Hitler was in. He said that Hitler's presence was such that he said that when you were in his presence, you either had to run and leave politics and forget him, or you had to say to yourself, this man needs to be killed. And he says the only other option was to sell your soul to him, body, soul, and spirit. There's a man with energy. A close friend of Hitler says that Hitler was only the body for the spirit that inhabited him. When he spoke, he sometimes spoke with such interesting comments that it is said that he himself was listening to what was coming out of his mouth as if he were hearing it for the first time. Thoroughly demonized, just like Antichrist will be. Power. Now, you know, in the presence of Jesus, there's also power. You can't ignore him. Can't ignore him. All that you can do is to run from him. That's a possibility. That's what many people are doing. They say, you know, if I just celebrate Christmas, I can keep distance between me and him because I'm not afraid of the baby in the manger. I can just say that it's a lovely story and I can just get rid of him that way, and I can just run and I can just pretend that all the other religions of the world are equal. Well, that's one possibility, but what a wrong possibility that is. That means that you cannot stand in his presence. The only other option, of course, is to reinterpret him as those who went on their quest for the historical Jesus has done, and that is to simply take him and to scrub him clean and to say he is not miraculous, he is one of us, and we're going to disbelieve the account. Then there is another possibility, and that is to look at the portrait of Jesus Christ in the Bible and to say, King of kings, Lord of lords, God of all gods. The other possibility is to look at him and to say, he is who he claimed to be, and the words that came out of his mouth and the works that he did with his hands are so intricately unified that this is indeed God walking upon earth, the only one who can speak to us and say, be thou clean. And when we hear his words, we hear those words from the judge and the king of the universe. That's the only other alternative.
1: This is Pastor Lutzer. I want to ask you a question today. When Jesus said, I am the way, the truth, and the life, no man comes to the Father but by me, was he qualified to make that statement? In fact, I need to even ask a prior question. Does that statement mean that other teachers cannot lead us to God? The answer, of course, is yes. Only Jesus can lead us to the Father. For a gift of any amount, we're making available for you a book I've written entitled Christ Among Other Gods. What this book does is it enables us to give arguments to others that emphasize the fact that Jesus Christ is unique. The book deals with his miracles, with his extraordinary claims, with the fact of his resurrection, his ascension. It helps us to set Jesus Christ apart from others. It'll be a great blessing to you. It'll enable you in your witness. Share it with a friend, because we always need to be reminded of the fact that Jesus is alone. 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
11: Chapter 3. Let's start there in verse 13. Then cometh Jesus from Galilee to Jordan unto John to be baptized of him. But John forbade him, saying, I have need to be baptized of thee, and comest thou to me? And Jesus answered and said unto him, Suffer to be so now, for thus it becometh us to fulfill all righteousness. Then he suffered him. And Jesus, when he was baptized, went up straightway out of the water, and lo, the heavens were opened unto him, and he saw the Spirit of God descending like a dove and lighting upon him. And lo, a voice from heaven saying, This is my beloved Son, in whom I am well pleased. Matthew portrays Jesus, you're going to see this theme throughout the entire book, Jesus as the King of Kings. In chapter 1, we have the ancestral line of the king, his right to the kingdom that was promised by God. In chapter 2, we have, the finish of chapter 1 into chapter 2, we have the arrival of the king there, we have the adoration of the king when the wise men come and worship him, and now we're going to see this anointing of the king. Now he is coming on the scene. The ministry is now beginning. Things have been quiet now since he's been 12 years old. And that was this one single event that we knew about. And of course, when he came there to the temple and he taught and everything that happened with that. But now is the first we've heard of him since he's been 12 years old. God Almighty had been quiet all these years, knowing what was coming. Just staying at home, my guess is working with Joseph, in the carpentry business, just quiet and meek, the Creator Almighty. But now the time has come. John the Baptist ministry has begun. We don't know exactly when. The Bible starts off, then cometh Jesus. We know it happened, obviously, after the ministry of John the Baptist has begun. We don't really have any idea about how long John's ministry had been taking place at this time, at least several months, though, from what we know of, because of the amount of people that have come to hear John preach. That certainly would take at least several months. And so we have here in these verses, we have John who had been preaching this baptism, calling on all those to repent, and sometimes he referred to as the baptism of repentance. And he has all of the nation of Israel coming unto him to be baptized, confessing their sins, and John is proclaiming, listen, he is the forerunner, the Messiah is coming. And then one day, as is clear by the scriptures here, as John was preaching, he's basically in the middle of preaching right now, and all of a sudden now Christ comes on the scene. We don't know when the last time Jesus actually saw John. Certainly they knew of each other. We know that because of the relation that was there. How much time they spent together when they were younger, I don't know. Maybe none, maybe quite a lot because of the relation that they did have. We're not certain. But I am certain that's probably been a number of years at the very least since they've seen each other because John went into the wilderness. And so John is preaching, not certain when this is going to begin, but he knows it's time. The Lord had directed him, the Bible tells us, to begin his ministry. He is preparing the way for the Messiah to come. And there he is preaching one day in that water. Really, an event takes place that John really did not expect to happen in this way.
12: as he's there preaching this baptism of repentance, that all these sinners who are coming to him and confessing their sins and getting baptized, as he's preaching, here comes the Messiah unto him. He sees Jesus coming. You can see John, of all those people present there, he is the only one who realizes who Jesus Christ is. And so he's there, he is in the water preaching, and Christ comes unto him, and he asks John, tells John to baptize him, and John, of course, refuses. John says, I have need to be baptized of thee. I'm the one who should be getting baptized here. And Jesus goes on to tell him, listen, for this time now, you know, suffer to be so now. Allow this to take place, John. This is right. This is what we should do right now. Even though John doesn't understand it, you know, he had no idea why in the world Jesus would want to be baptized. And he comes unto him, and John hears when Christ said, suffer to be so, to fulfill all righteousness. There is John. I'd be completely with trembling hands, knowing this is the Creator Almighty, right there. This is the Messiah. And he baptizes him in water. The same water he just finished baptizing all those sinners who are confessing their sin. And now he does the same thing to the sinless one. And baptizes. And then after that, an amazing event occurs. The heavens were opened. Now that's an unique, it's an interesting phrase, I should say. Not a unique phrase in the Bible. It doesn't occur a lot. We see it happen, though, a few times in Scripture when the Bible says that the heavens were opened. I'm sure it would be an amazing sight because of what we do see in Scripture every single time it takes place. We have it take place, of course, with Stephen right before he died. And he saw Christ sitteth at the right hand of the Father, and that amazing thing that he saw there. But it appears at that time it might have been just Stephen who had seen that. We see it in the book of Revelation where the heavens are open. We see it in Ezekiel chapter 1 when Ezekiel had the heavens open, and they didn't know what Ezekiel saw back then, and we still don't even know what Ezekiel saw back then. He started describing a wheel within a wheel, and this wheel was turning this way. I think Ezekiel was like, I don't even know what I'm seeing. I believe Paul had a glimpse of it. We see that, I believe, in 2 Corinthians chapter 12, where Paul refers to a man once who, I believe, was talking about himself that was caught up into the third heaven. It's even referenced throughout other portions of Scripture in the Bible from the Apostle Paul's point of view, where really there's just no words to describe it. But as he's there, and he comes up out of the water, the heavens were open, and the Spirit, as a dove, comes down and rests upon him. The ministry has begun. The King has arrived. Now, much of what is getting to take place in the ministry, not even John expected. You see, I believe John, similar to the apostles, also believed that the kingdom itself was going to be established now. And please understand, remember, the Bible teaches us very clearly that it was because of the rejection of the nation of Israel that the gospel was open to the rest of the world. And of course, the Lord always knew that would happen. And that was in God's foreknowledge. That was in God's plan. He saw how this would happen, that would carry the message to the rest of the world. But make no mistake about it, the Bible makes very clear it was due to the rejection of Israel that the gospel was open to the rest of the world. Sometimes I like to contemplate, well, what would have happened had they not rejected? Well, of course, he still would have been crucified. That was prophesied before. There's no question about that. We have that in Isaiah 53. So no doubt the Romans would have crucified him, but I believe it's very possible at that time the judgment of the nations would have begun. Because this church age is sort of hidden from the prophets. It was the mystery of Christ indwelling us. They didn't see it coming. That's why all of them thought the kingdom would be established now. But then God's prophetic time clock, it basically paused right there for this time of grace, for the gospel going throughout all the world. Now, we're going to look at this baptism from three different perspectives. I want us to see it from John, from Jesus, and then from the Father's. But first, let's look at it from John's perspective. Now, in John's perspective here, when Christ came unto him, he was hardworking. What I mean by that, when we see Jesus coming to John the Baptist, he was being faithful in the will of God. He was doing exactly what the Lord wanted him to do. He was working at what he needed to do. The Lord found him working hard. He was very hardworking. I think there's certain lessons here for us if the Lord is going to come unto us, if the Lord is going to use us. Find the will of God and do it. Do what you know to do is right. Listen, the Lord is not going to increase responsibility or have the blessing on your life you need until you are obedient with what He's already given you to do. So I would encourage you, by John's example here, find the will of God and do it. You know, it's not a matter of just knowing about the will of God. When the word of the Lord came unto John, he said, listen, this is what I need to do. He got about the business. He was working at it. He gave his life to it. The things that you know to do, do it. You understand that everything that we are to do in the will of God is right here in this book. It's right here. Be faithful with what God has given you now. And then He'll reveal more. Throughout Scripture, you always find God giving the responsibility to those who are busy and serving Him and doing what they know to do now is right. Number two, let me get into this. We see the humility of John. John is humble. We see John is humbled by Jesus coming to him. We see that, of course, in verse 11, we see his humility already. When he was referring to Jesus Christ, he says, "I indeed baptize you with water unto repentance, but he that cometh after me is mightier than I, whose shoes I am not worthy to bear. He shall baptize you with the Holy Ghost and with fire." Verse 14, when Jesus came unto the Jordan to be baptized of him, but John forbade him, saying, "I have need to be baptized of thee. Comest thou to me?" We see his humility here. Well, if there's everything we had in need of today, it is humility. Look over in Micah chapter 6. I believe it's the key verse in the book of Micah. In Micah chapter 6 and verse 8, the Bible says, "He has showed thee, O man, what is good, and what doth the Lord require of thee, but to do justly, and to love mercy, and to walk humbly with thy God." It gives us really what the Lord does expect of us. With our obedience, the point that I'm just going to focus on now is the humility part, that we are to walk humbly with God. If you're going to have the blessing of the Lord on your life, please understand the importance of humility. Listen, this carries over into your workplace. This carries over into your family. One of the reasons why husbands and wives won't say they're sorry to each other is because they lack humility. One of the reasons why there's the anger differences between a teenager and a mom and dad is because there's a lack of humility within the home. One of the reasons why you have trouble in your workplace with the conflicts that you have is because of a lack of humility. You know, we know that the opposite of humility would be what sin? Pride. And what cometh by pride, the Bible says? Contention. One of the reasons we have all the conflicts and the debates that are taking place is a matter of pride. And the Lord calls out again and again and again to walk humbly before the Lord, and John absolutely was a humble man. Humility does not mean without strength. You see, the same man who is humble, who Jesus referred to as the greatest born of woman, is John the Baptist. We also see him calling out the Pharisees and the Sadducees. As they came unto him, he knew they weren't changing their mind about anything. He referred to them as vipers. He knew that there was no repentance in their life. They still thought they were righteous enough to get into heaven. They still thought because of their ancestral line that they were just fine. And John certainly was not afraid to call that out. It doesn't mean a weakness. It doesn't mean a lack of strength. We see this trait in the men that God uses throughout the entire Word of God. Look over in 2 Samuel chapter 7. This is King David. David has just come into the power here. He had just his prayer here before the Lord, and the Lord's response to him as he is now king. 2 Samuel 7, verse 18, "Then went King David and sat before the Lord and said, Who am I, O Lord God, and what is my house that thou hast brought me hitherto?" Similar to John the Baptist, this wasn't John the Baptist when Jesus came unto him saying, "Listen," announcing, "Look who the Lord is coming unto. I told you my ministry was right. Now he's here coming to me." It wasn't King David knowing that he had it all together, that he was the man in place. The Lord did not choose David because of his wisdom. He did not choose David because of his education. He did not choose David simply because of his family. He chose David because of his heart. He knew this was a man that understood.
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19: This is the Old Trailblazer Broadcast. This is Pastor Albert Pendarvis, the Old Trailblazer, riding out on old Dan. Come on, Dan, let's go. We hadn't said anything about old Dan lately. Folks sent me $100 here recently and said, get old Dan a good bale of hay and some good fresh oats there, Pastor. Well, that's what we do. We take good care of old Dan. He's been faithful many, many years. So we're happy to be back with you folks at this time. We're looking at this study. We pulled away from our study on the work of the Holy Spirit for just a few days, and we're looking at demons or demonism or the reality of demons. And we came down there looking at characteristics of demon spirits. One of the things is they know that Jesus is the Son of God, and they know that they'll be confined one of these days. In the 8th chapter of Matthew, we saw there that demon man said his name was Legion, and these demon spirits recognize Jesus as the Son of God. They know that he is deity, but they blind preachers and teachers and others cause them to doubt and disbelieve the virgin birth of Christ and his deity. The demons believe and tremble. They also know that someday, one day, they will be cast into the place of torment, and they know that there's a hell, but they've blinded so many of their followers in the pulpit, in the pew, out there in the world, blinded to the fact that there is a hell. When you hear someone say, I don't believe there's a hell, I don't believe in a future place of torment. I know I've dealt with religious folks along that line over a period of time. I had a man, one of our religious denominations connected, told me that there wasn't no such a place as a hell. When you die, you're just like a dead dog on the interstate. Your body just rots and goes back to the ground. Well, that's not true, my friend. That's not true, because the scriptures are so plain. And, of course, if you don't believe the Bible, you won't have God's word. No, you won't have God's word. That's one of the reasons we offer you here. Oftentimes, we try to dispute these newfangled Bibles that's out there now, the NIV and all of those things. And we have a pamphlet I put together here on the errors of those Bibles. If you write me, I'll send it to you. But listen, they also know that someday they'll be cast into a place called torment, and they know that they're going there. But they've blinded many of our followers. One of the things Satan's description of Satan is he has blinded the minds and hearts of many of our folks. When you hear one say, I don't believe there's a hell, I don't believe there's a place of torment, you may immediately know that they're demon-possessed. The demon that possesses them, he knows that there's a hell, but he blinds his victims, he indwells them, makes him believe there is no hell, so that he'll never come concerned, never be concerned. I ask my folks here on a regular basis in my congregation, in my service, are you concerned about where you're going to spend eternity? I have folks tell me no. Some folks tell me that. Some folks won't say anything because they're ashamed maybe to say. But I don't find too many that's concerned. I don't. I had a preacher call me the other day. We were discussing the ministry here and his ministry there where he lived. And I said, Pastor, I don't find many folks concerned about their soul. Do you? He said, no. No, that's why we have a falling away of the ministry. And that's why we have such humongous crowds at these modern-day churches, because they don't preach the truth. They preach easy believingism and those things that we've talked about earlier. But listen, the demon-possessed individual believes that there is a hell, and he's so blinded as victim that he indwells and makes him believe there is no hell. We have more to say that later on in this study. And spoken of by the apostle there in 1 Timothy 4, if you want to go read that. Another characteristic of these demons is that they belong to the powers of darkness and are multitudinous in number. Salvation, listen now, perk up your ears and listen. Salvation is a deliverance from the power of darkness. Now, I told my folks the other night, the very word salvation, look it up in your dictionary, means deliverance. It means deliverance. Our folks don't know. Many of them don't know what's going on in the world today. They're just existing. You know, we're living in a hurly-burly world where it takes all your time to make a living. And we got so many dysfunctional homes now. But where there is a home, if a man comes home from work all day tired and played out and sit in front of the television and watch a couple of those old sitcoms and then fall off to sleep, they don't worry about his soul. Folks don't worry about that. But listen to Colossians 1. And you hath he delivered from the power of darkness and translated into the kingdom of the Son of God. When the Holy Spirit brings a poor lost soul under conviction, right, under conviction for salvation, one of the things that the sinner is made to cry out against is the utter darkness in which he finds himself. His understanding is darkened, according to Ephesians 4. His poor, wicked heart is darkened, according to Romans 1:21. And his depraved mind is blinded, according to 2 Corinthians 4. The poor, awakened soul finds himself plunged into outer darkness, and he cannot understand. I understand folks tell me, I don't know why, I don't understand. No, listen. He cannot understand, he cannot see, nor can he perceive. It's the work of the Holy Spirit to open the understanding, to open the blinded eyes, and let the light of the glorious gospel of Christ to shine in that benighted soul may be able to see. Now, I know that we go there quite often in this ministry. We never get away from how the Lord, first of all, that man is a sinner by nature and by fall, by his birth. But he comes here, he's unawakened, he's blinded. Blinded by Satan. May live a clean, spiritual, clean, ordinary life, sociable in every respect, or it may be on the other end, low life we call it, drunkard, gutter, in the gutter. But my friend, never knowing those two individuals, they don't know that they're a sinner. They don't know that they're alienated from God. They don't know that. When the prodigal son left home, he told his father, "Give me what I got coming," and he took it and went away. And he spent it all in righteous living. Not righteous living, righteous living. He visited the brothels and the places of ill repute until all of his money was gone. Now the Lord knew what he was doing with that individual. I hope we meet him one day in heaven. But the Lord brought him to that place of nothing, had nothing. His friends turned their back on him. He had nothing to feed himself. And he joined himself to a farmer who raised hogs. And the farmer told him he could feed those hogs, and have to eat of their what they ate. And that was a husk. That was a husk of those beans that they fed. And all of that time, that the prodigal son, he didn't feel bad about his sick condition. He didn't have any misgivings about what he was doing. He enjoyed that life. But now he came to see his desperate condition. There he was, sitting in a hog pen, maybe on a 5-gallon bucket, feeding those hogs, and the Holy Spirit moved his heart. I can see him in my mind's eye just like if it was yesterday that the Lord showed me that I was a sinner. Oh, I was a sinner. Surely I was a sinner. He showed that old boy he was a sinner. And the work began there. He began to prick that heart. And he said to himself, you ever talk to yourself? I do. I talk to myself. I don't let nobody listen in, but I talk to the Lord, though. But my friend, he began to talk to himself. He said, my father has all that to spare, and here I am. And I don't know what all he said, but he threw that slop bucket. You ever slop hogs, friend? I have. I was raised on a farm. We had hogs. We slopped them hogs morning and night. We give them that wheat charts, we called it. Mixed it up in a barrel. And then we'd throw the bucket over the fence. But he came to himself. That's exactly what an individual does under Holy Spirit conviction. He comes to himself. It may be like a tornado, or it may be like a gentle evening breeze. The Holy Spirit knows exactly how to do. Turns him to reading the scriptures, turns him to listening to the services, turns him to a true gospel ministry. And he begins to see over time, sometimes it's shortly, sometimes it's long, begin to see his true condition. That's what I'm trying to emphasize in this message, his true condition. Not his warped and twisted mind condition, like some preacher has filled his head with trust Jesus and you're okay. No, you're not okay, my friend. If you've never seen yourself as a sinner, you're not okay. You need to ask the Lord. You say, can I do that, Pastor? Yes, sir. Ask the Lord. Lord, show me. Lord, show me. Go out there behind the barn. Go out there on the back 40, plowing, making up potato ground. Do whatever you do. Maybe in an airplane. I had an airline pilot stop by and see me the other day. He said, Trailblazer, I hear you at 35,000 feet. We have folks who hear us in Beijing, China, over there in Seoul, Korea, North Korea, South Korea, Beijing. We have folks here, and I get letters from them. Northern Ireland. Oh, we have a great bunch of folks in Northern Ireland. And the Lord does that work, my friend. I can't do it. I'm just a poor old sinner saved by grace. Just an instrument in the Lord's hand. A poor one at that, my friend. Someone asked me about how much I said, no. All I know is that I was a sinner. I was separated from God by my sinfulness. And the Lord showed it to me and gave me grace to turn to him. That's what salvation is, my friend. Turning to the Lord. Abraham believed God, and it was accounted to him for righteousness. That's what the old trailblazer did. One day he gave me grace to believe him. I know I had to see before I ever turned to the Lord. You won't turn to the Lord until you see your condition. And I said, your desperate condition. You're in a desperate condition, my friend. Oh, I wish you'd go there and read this life of the salvation of Brother Paul, how he's on that Damascus road. He come to see himself, and he said, Saul, Saul, why are you kicking against the pricks? Why you won't listen? Why you won't pay attention out there, lost sinner? I have folks all over this nation whom I love with an everlasting love. I love them to death. Young folks, old folks. Oh, my friend, I wish you'd turn to the Lord. I wish I could just hear from you. Say, you know, Trailblazer, I've been a lost sinner for a long time. But you know, Trailblazer, the Lord gave me grace to look to him. I didn't have a clue what it was going to be like to trust the Lord. I thought it would be a static rapture and all of that shouting and all of that stuff. No, it's a quiet revelation that Christ died for you. Quiet revelation. Oh, you may have a vivid testimony. You may not. I've known folks that barely could tell that the Lord saved them, but you could tell by their expression on their face that the Lord has saved them. You know, an old, hard, dry, cold, dried-up face all of a sudden turned to nice, kind, gentle face. Oh, my friend, old Trailblazer, not much, is he? He ain't much, is he? Old scoundrel. Yeah, that's what I am, old scoundrel. But this is the old Trailblazer, old scoundrel. Write me and call me. My address is Post Office Box 1810, Walker, Louisiana, 70785. Goodbye till next time.
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1: Partial reform only leads to partial victory. When you partially reform something, the Bible talks about removing it. Because if you negotiate with the devil, he'll win every time. Keeping the high places. This is one of the most interesting things to me in the Old Testament. The king is doing great things. The people are on fire for God. And oh, I'm getting so excited. I'm reading. And then it says, but the high places were not removed. Man, they're doing great things, but the high places were not removed. Now, commentaries are divided. To me, it seems like reading them, studying the high places, obviously there are high places up on a hill. It's where sacrifice would take place. My thing is they probably left it for convenience. Like, we don't want to travel all the way to Jerusalem to worship God. Let's meet in the high place. But God has established one place to worship him, and they would not remove the high places. The bottom line is they did not remove what God said, remove. Be killing sin or sin be killing you. John Owen. You can't negotiate with this enemy. The Bible is radical. The commandments profound and the principles of the word are priceless. And at the core of idolatry is compromise, which fuels anger. That makes you angry a lot because you're bowing to the idol and you know you shouldn't be. And there's often addiction involved, and there's arrogance involved, there's pride involved. And this idolatry sets in when we become comfortable and spiritually lazy. Watch out, folks. If you ever get a hard season, you should thank the Lord for it, because it'll draw you back to your knees.
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4: Near the end of the Revolutionary War, George Washington received a letter from one of his own officers. Colonel Louis Nicola suggested that America might be better served by a monarchy, with Washington himself as king. Washington firmly rejected the idea. He had spent years leading Americans in a fight for independence from a monarchy. He would not see that victory end with America creating a king of its own. He understood that the cause of the revolution was greater than any one man. His example reminds us that power can be offered, earned, or taken. But character determines whether we use it for ourselves or remain faithful to something greater.
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10: Let's pray. Father, thank you so much that we have a 53rd chapter of Isaiah. Not that just we have it written, but that we have the reality of the person who was wounded for our transgressions and bruised for our iniquities. Lord, open our eyes now as we study this chapter. Let the impact come to us, we pray in Jesus' name. Amen. Isaiah chapter 53, who hath believed our report? To whom is the arm of the Lord revealed? For he shall grow up before him as a tender plant and as a root out of a dry ground. He hath no form nor comeliness. And when we shall see him, there's just no beauty that we should desire him. He is despised and rejected of men, a man of sorrows and acquainted with grief. And we hid, as it were, our faces from him. He was despised, and we esteemed him not. Ah, surely he hath borne our griefs, carried our sorrows. Yet we did esteem him, stricken, smitten of God, and afflicted. But he was wounded for our transgressions. He was bruised for our iniquities. The chastisement of our peace was upon him, and with his stripes we are healed. All we like sheep have gone astray. We've turned everyone to his own way, and the Lord hath laid on him the iniquity of us all. He was oppressed, he was afflicted, yet he opened not his mouth. He's brought as a lamb to the slaughter, as a sheep before her shearers is dumb, so he openeth not his mouth. He was taken from prison and from judgment. Who shall declare his generation? He was cut off out of the land of the living. For the transgression of my people was he stricken. And he made his grave with the wicked and with the rich in his death, because he'd done no violence, neither was there any deceit in his mouth. Yet it pleased the Lord to bruise him. He hath put him to grief. When thou shalt make his soul an offering for sin, he shall see his seed. He shall prolong his days, and the pleasure of the Lord shall prosper in his hand. He shall see of the travail of his soul and shall be satisfied. By his knowledge shall my righteous servant justify many. He shall bear their iniquities. Therefore will I divide him a portion with the great, and he shall divide the spoil with the strong. Because he hath poured out his soul unto death, he was numbered with the transgressors. He bare the sin of many and made intercession for the transgressors. We are studying today the sixth verse of this chapter, this wonderful chapter. In our study, in our last study, we saw the continuation of the shocking discovery expressed in the Hebrew word aven in verse 4, translated surely. Surely Christ has borne our griefs, and we saw how this surprising aven was really expressing we had no idea of the discovery that was made and stated in verse 5, but he was wounded for our transgressions. But when we look at verses 4 and 5 together, a question is raised, and the question is really from verse 4, so what were all those griefs and those sorrows all about that were ours that Christ bore and he carried? What were the sorrows for? What were the griefs for that Christ bore and carried? And this question continues in verse 5. And when the question is posed, so what were all those transgressions and iniquities that were ours, that Christ was wounded for, that Christ was bruised for? These are the questions that are now on the table as we come to verse 6, and we can see it was all about our going astray from God. It was all about our choosing our own way of life. We thought, well, that was no big deal that we wandered away from God. That was nothing that we chose to live our life instead of God's way, our way. That was no grand thing that we chose to follow Frank Sinatra's advice. I did it my way. That's what we thought. No big deal. But we learn in verse 6 is that wandering away from God, our going our own way in life, was a big deal. It was a big deal, a really big deal. It was such a big deal that to heal us from that took verse 6, and the Lord hath laid on him the iniquity of us all. Now, we saw how Isaiah 53 is one grand prophecy of what will happen in the future to the Jewish people. It is the Jewish people who are behind these terms, we, us, our, of this chapter, Isaiah 53. And what we have in verse 6 is the confession of the Jewish people, where the Jewish people finally confess with their mouth their dirty, rotten sins. And the confession is, in verse 6, all we like sheep have gone astray. We've turned everyone to his own way. Again, I don't want you to hear that this is a confession of the Jewish people, and for you just to turn off and say, I'm not Jewish, and therefore this doesn't apply to me. I don't want you to say that. I don't want you to say, this is a prophecy of the Jewish people. It doesn't apply to me here and now. God is using the Jewish people to represent all mankind, because the Jews are just like everybody else, only more so. They just come on a little stronger. Now, we see the sincerity and the deep sorrow of a confession. When we see the Jewish people here speaking for all men and repenting and saying, I feel so stupid, I feel so dumb, I feel so wayward, I have to find an animal that really can represent me in my stupidity and my dumbness and waywardness. And finally, they say, I found the perfect animal to represent me, a sheep. A dumb, stupid sheep. And they confess, all we like sheep have gone astray. Man is like a sheep without a shepherd. Without a shepherd, sheep scatter. They go their own way. Sheep scatter right into the wolf. They go right to the danger that they get themselves destroyed. For 10 years, we lived in Lakeside with our animals, the Scantabodies. And we had goats and we had sheep. And there's a big difference between them. I have watched sheep get so frightened that they have fallen in their pen on the floor and died of fright. They're so stupid. Well, anyways, that reminds me of when we lived at the base in Lakeside on Willow Road, 3 miles down the dirt roadside. And we lived at the base of El Capitan Mountain in Lakeside. And we lived there with all the Scantabodies animals, all 300 of them, goats and sheep, all there in Lakeside. I'm from Los Angeles. I thought tomatoes grew on trees, or they grew in the produce department at the grocery store, but I had no idea about these kind of things. And so we went out to go buy some property for this, to start this business. I bought the worst property you could possibly imagine. I had a slope like this. It was all rocks. The animal said, that looks great. I found out it wasn't so great for humans, but it was great for them. Anyway, and we built fences. We were as dumb as sheep, actually. But anyway, we built fences that went up the mountainside and all kinds of crazy things. Sometimes we lost a goat. Sometimes we lost a sheep. Sometimes those animals would get out of our pens and the animal would immediately take those rocks and just jump from rock to rock and run up the mountain. And there was no way we were going to catch that animal. We lost it. What surprised us was that from time to time, we'd see our goats way up there on El Capitan Mountain, and they were there, but we never would see a sheep. We never would see a sheep who got away from us. Why? Sheep run right into danger. Sheep panic. They run right to the coyotes or wolves or whatever. And the confession of man in this verse is, all we like sheep have gone astray. That means that man leaves God and runs right into danger, just like it says in Ezekiel 34:5, they were scattered because there's no shepherd, and they became meat to all the beasts of the field when they were scattered. That's Ezekiel 34:5. And what really was interesting to us back there in Lakeside was that after our goats got loose and they ran up El Cap Mountain, sometimes, more than once, we found one of our goats come back and just stand outside the fence and cry to us. You know, it was as if the goat was saying to us, yeah, I left the enclosure. I lived outside the fence and I don't like it. I see now that, well, live inside your fence and all right, so you draw blood from me every week. Okay, but I still have as much alfalfa hay as I want fed to me every day. I got clean water available. I got a roof over my head during the day and night. You know what? It's a better life for me than living in the wild. I want back in. And it was almost like they were saying, you know, how many servants does my father have enough for? So I will go back, the prodigal son, you know. And we take that goat back in to the pen. What was interesting, we never had a sheep return to us. We never saw it again. Once that sheep broke loose, we never had a single one come back like some of those goats did as the sheep they got killed. So in verse 6, man does not say, all we like goats have gone astray. No, we are all like sheep because sheep never return by themselves. Sheep need a shepherd to bring them back in. I remember one time when we lost a whole bunch of goats, they ran away in Barona Indian Reservation, and I spent 2 days out there tracking, trying to find them and so forth, and I never found them. But verse 6 says that we like sheep, which means that we never return by ourselves. We need the good shepherd, Jesus Christ, to bring us back home to God. That's a great hymn that says, Christ brought us home to God. And this is Jesus Christ. He brings us home to God, which is why Jesus said about himself in Matthew 18:12, he says, how think ye if a man have 100 sheep and one of them be gone astray, doth he not leave the 99 and goeth into the mountains and seeketh that which is gone astray? The shepherd leaves and he goes into the mountain to seek the sheep that have gone astray. That's what I was telling you when I walked all around those mountains in Barona trying to find our goats, later to find out, this was before the casino, later to find out that the Indians thought it was a great idea to use them for target practice. But anyway, the shepherd leaves and goes into the mountain to seek the sheep that have gone astray because we like sheep, we go astray. We will not return to God on our own. It takes Christ to bring us back to God. We're like the silly sheep. We stupidly alienated ourselves from the life of God. We foolishly loved darkness rather than light. We wandered in the crooked ways. We followed the ways that lead to destruction, just as it says in 1 Peter 2:25, for you were as sheep going astray. Without a shepherd, sheep walk right into danger. In ourselves, we walk right into danger. But in Christ, we are brought to safety. As a matter of fact, this verse that we're looking at here is drawing parallels for us, parallels for us. In ourselves, we go right into danger. In Christ, he gathers us up and brings us back together to safety. In ourselves, we scatter and wander away from God. Versus in Christ, he gathers us up and brings us back together to God. In ourselves, we scatter, living our lives based on what we decide, versus in Christ, he gathers us up and brings us back together to live our lives based on what he decides. In ourselves, we scatter and we do what makes God angry, versus in Christ, he gathers us up and brings us back to pleasing God. The picture we have in verse 6 is one of returning to God. And that's why the word return is used as a commentary on this verse in that 1 Peter 2:24-25 passage. 1 Peter 2:24-25 says, who his own self bare our sins in his own body on the tree, that we, being dead to sins, should live unto righteousness, by whose stripes you were healed. For you were as sheep going astray, but are now returned unto the shepherd and bishop of your souls. So what verse 6 is saying is that we're all like sheep, we need a shepherd, and with no shepherd, we wander according to our own decisions. It's okay to be a sheep as long as we have a shepherd who will, Numbers 27:17, which may go out before them, may go in before them, which may lead them out, which may bring them in, that the congregation of the Lord be not as sheep which have no shepherd. Sheep that have no shepherd scattered. 1 Kings 22:17. He said, I saw all Israel scattered upon the hills as sheep that have not a shepherd. This is what troubled Jesus so much. When he saw people, there is one word that troubled Jesus when he saw people, and it was the word scattered. Scattered. That's what motivated Jesus to teach with no shepherd, because they were scattered. Matthew 9:36. When he saw the multitudes, he was moved with compassion on them because they fainted and were scattered abroad as sheep having no shepherd. So this statement that we have here, all we like sheep, it causes us to stop. It causes us to think of the severity of our problem. There's nothing that could be more strikingly represent the condition of ourselves in verse 6. We had wandered from God. We were following our own paths. We were pursuing our own pleasures. We were without a protector, and we were exposed on every hand to danger. Now we're told what we did when we went away from God in verse 6. We have turned everyone to his own way. Verse 6 is all about independent decisions, independence that each one of us have made. God set a choice between us. He set a choice that we have to choose between. He set a choice in front of us. And the choice is Deuteronomy 30, verse 19. God says, I call heaven and earth to record this day against you, that I have set before you life and death, blessing and cursing. Therefore, choose life, that both thou and thy seed may live. When God set that choice before us, God called it in Deuteronomy 30, verse 19, set before you life and death. And so after God set this choice before us, God said to us, I'm going to give you my strong recommendation. Choose life. God urged us to use our ability to choose life. This is the Bible teaching against Calvinism, because God commanded every person in Deuteronomy 30, verse 19, to choose life. If God had not given every person the complete ability to choose life, then God never would have commanded every person to choose life. Calvinism wrongly teaches that God did not give to every person the free ability to choose life. Calvinism wrongly teaches that God only gave that the elect the free ability to choose life. And if that were true, then God would never would be urging everyone to choose life if everyone could not choose life. When verse 6 says, we have turned everyone to his own way, that sets verse 6 all about individual choice. That means verse 6 is saying, each person alone made his own choice, and no one can say, the devil made me do it. And no one can say, Calvinism made me do it, because I was not part of the elect. Verse 6 is saying that each person alone makes his own choice, and that each person alone will have to bear the responsibility for his own choice, because he had the ability to choose life instead of death. Verse 6 is saying that each person made his own choice to leave God and to go out from God unprotected. That language in verse 6 of all we like sheep have gone astray is the language of breaking a marriage vow. That's the language that's used to describe adultery in Numbers 5:12. Speak unto the children of Israel and say unto them, if any man's wife go aside and commit a trespass against him, and a man lie carnally with her, and it be hid from the eyes of her husband to be kept closed, and she be defiled, there be no witness against her, neither should be taken with the manner. When a wife goes and commits adultery with another man, it is called in that Numbers 5:12, wife go aside, wife go astray. Going astray in verse 6 is adultery talk. So that's what happens when a person like a sheep goes astray. The bond is broken between that person and God. Just like a spouse goes south and breaks the marriage bond in adultery, going away from God is spiritual adultery, where a vital bond is broken. Sin is a lonely expedition away from God, where each person pursues his own and makes his own plans in life and sets as his first priority to do what's going to make him feel good. The words of verse 6, everyone to his own way, is a strong statement of individuality, where each person makes his own decision, his own choice to leave God. When a person comes to Jesus Christ, there is that same strong individuality of his choice. When a person decides to throw down the weapons of his rebellion against God, against Christ, and surrenders his life to Christ, it's all about the individuality of his own personal choice. There's no group choice. There's no group choice involved in that decision. It's all about one by one, which is the term that God uses, one by one, in Isaiah 27:12. You shall be gathered one by one, O you children of Israel. When a person makes his own individual choice to reverse his individual choice of verse 6 to turn his own way in life, then Christ unites that individual who made his own personal choice to be linked to Christ. And Christ links that person with others who also made their own personal choice to be linked to Christ. That's what the true church is. The group of persons, the church is a group of persons who have each made their own personal choices to be linked to Christ and are then linked to each other. That's the church. Each person has linked themselves individually to Christ, and Christ has linked those persons to each other. That's the true church. To describe the church in any other terms than this biblical definition of individuals who are linked to Christ and therefore linked as a group to each other, any other description of the church destroys the Bible's definition of a church. That's why it's so wrong to talk about a Baptist church. It's so wrong to talk about a Presbyterian church. It's so wrong to talk about a local church, because these terms destroy the Bible's definition of church. As far as God is concerned, the Bible's clear. There's no such thing as a Baptist church. There's no such thing as a Presbyterian church. There's no such thing as a local church. The Bible only talks about the church as persons who have individually linked themselves to Christ, and because of that, they're linked to each other as a group, and that group is the church. The Bible's definition of a local church are those individuals which in a local radius are linked individually to Christ and as a group to each other. And those individuals may be going to a place called Baptist. They may be going to a place called Pentecostal. They may be going to a place called Presbyterian. But from a biblical definition, those individuals within those places have individually linked themselves to Christ and are linked to each other. That is the local church. The language in verse 6, we have turned everyone to his own way, describes selfishness. That's selfishness. Verse 6 is telling us that sin is selfish. It's selfish to only live for pleasures. It's selfish to only live to make self happy. Sin makes a person selfish. Sin makes a person to be antisocial. To be so selfish is antisocial. Sin destroys any sense of community. When a person turns from sin to Christ, that person now only lives to make Christ happy. And the choice to follow Christ makes a person social. It makes a person make a choice for community. Now, the words in verse 6, everyone to his own way, specifically these words, his own way, that's telling us how each one of us made our own choice as to which sin we would follow. For some, it was drugs. That reminds me of last Thursday when I was on a boat and I was being pulled off the boat ramp. I was in the marina in Laredo, and just on the trailer, and I was just sitting there, and one of the drug addicts, kind of a friend, came up to me, and he says, give me 200 pesos. It's about $12. And I knew it was for drugs. And I said, for what do you need the 200 pesos? I said, por qué? You know, for what? Por qué? And he responded, por favor. He says, for a favor, give me 200 pesos, you know. Everyone has their own sins. For some, it might be drugs. For others, it might be lusting after another, a woman. For others, it might be angry thoughts. The devil is a tailor. He will custom fit your sin clothes to fit every person. But just like a tailor, he presents it, and each person has to make the decision. I'm going to put that on. And that's what's meant in verse 6, everyone to his own way. Now we see what God did. So far, verse 6 describes a pretty horrible situation of individuals choosing to leave God, go away from God into the world unprotected and vulnerable. That reminds me of the interview that Larry King had with Ruth Graham Lott, the daughter of Billy Graham. And Larry King asked her, so where was God on 9/11 when the terrorists brought down the World Trade Center and killed thousands?
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16: 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I'm David Jay, thanking you for joining us today as we listen, learn, and are challenged by God's Word, the Bible. The men and women who founded this nation weren't just bold, they were anchored. Anchored in the conviction that our rights come from God, not from government. And that foundation is worth knowing. In The American Story, The Beginnings, Tim and David Barton take you back to the documents, the decisions, and the faith that shaped this country from its very first days. This isn't revisionist history. This is the real story. 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Now, this is a series about who Jesus really is, not the Jesus of popular opinion, but the Jesus of the Bible, God himself who stepped into our world. And here, we'll see the most important message any of us could ever hear, that Jesus came to save sinners. You see, the word sinner, it's not a popular word, and telling someone they need Christ can feel like an impossible task. But this is the one message that changes everything and can determine the course of one's eternity. So today, Pastor Jack teaches us that apart from Christ, we really are without hope and without a future of heaven. His death on the cross opens the way to not only forgiveness, but to a new life that only he can give. Before we get into the message, I had a chance to sit down with Pastor Jack and talk about it with him. So let's get into that. Continuing now with Pastor Jack in the studio with me, The Life and Times of Jesus Christ. And we're going into our message today called Christ and the Sinner. Pastor Jack, your whole life is Christ and the Sinner. Right. And you call the sinners God's object of affection.
21: Yeah.
16: That's kind of a stunning thing to say to somebody who feels, you know, too far gone, like they ain't no reaching out to me.
21: Yeah.
16: How is it that the very thing that condemns us is the thing that God reaches for?
21: Yeah. Well, first of all, let's remember that this is not positive confession. This is not a social gospel. This is the gospel of Jesus Christ that announces that we need to repent of our sins and believe on him. And God will save us. And that said, Jesus is not a module add-on. He is not an app or a download to add to the rest of our repertoire. It means that we come to him as sinners, and that means we own our own sin. That means we divorce ourselves from everybody else in our lives, and we own our own sin. I lied. I cheated. I've had lustful thoughts. I've had aggressive or violent thoughts. I've done wrong things myself. I'm guilty. Davey, you're guilty. But listen, this is a shock to hear. Jesus Christ can only save sinners.
16: Right.
21: If you think you're not a sinner, he can't save you. Even
16: right,
21: though he paid
16: right.
21: the price for your sins, you're not going to be saved unless you realize you need to be saved. And you must realize that you're a sinner to have a savior. Unless you do that, you have no savior. And you have no hope because you have no forgiveness. And this is very, very critical. So Christ and the sinner means everything if you're willing to listen.
0: All right, let's jump into it. Continuing with our Life and Times of Jesus Christ series, Christ and the Sinner.
20: If you grab your Bibles and turn this morning to what has been the theme, and you can just jot this down or turn there if you like, Colossians chapter 2, verse 9, as we come through the series of the life and times of Jesus Christ, we come now this morning to Christ and the sinner. And I want you to listen carefully to this study because it may determine the eternal outcome of your life. Christ and the sinner. Colossians 2:9 says, "For in Christ all the fullness of the Godhead dwells in bodily form." So if you'll jot that down in your notes, and by now you certainly have it memorized as we've been going through this study together, I'd like you to carefully consider the text that we have before us regarding Christ and the sinner. And if you'll mark your Bible or turn to Romans chapter 1, verse 13, we'll start there. Because if you're going to talk about Christ and his relationship to the sinner, we'll explain what sinner means in a moment. So don't leave the building. In fact, ushers, lock the doors. No one leaves, no one moves until I have a chance to describe or give definition to the word sinner. You might be sitting here and say, you know what? This is not enough fluff for me already. I want to warn you this morning, there will be no fluff in the message. It's a fluffless message. This is the most important, perhaps, message that we'll ever hear in our lives, that Jesus Christ died to save sinners. There's no other message that we have in this world to give. It is a popular message. I say popular in that it may be pleasant to some ears. We certainly know that it's not pleasant to other ears, but it's a popular message because the gospel message goes forward and decisions are made. It's one of the very few, if possibly, I think, maybe the only message where you can make a decision and it will determine the living of your life. You might say, well, I don't know if I agree with that. I made a decision to be a CPA or a banker or a homemaker or a whatever, and it's done me quite well. Or you might say it's done me quite ruined. I'm not talking about, listen, temporal decisions like that we make in this life. I'm talking about a decision that every human being is confronted with in this world, and that is to accept Christ as Lord and Savior. Romans chapter 1, verse 13. The wonderful Apostle Paul, he says, "I do not want you to be unaware, brothers, that I planned many times to come to you, but I have been prevented from doing so until now, in order that I might have a harvest among you, just as I have heard among the other Gentiles, or have had among the other Gentiles. I am obligated both to the Greeks and to the non-Greeks, both to the wise and to the foolish. That is why I am so eager to preach the gospel also to you who are at Rome or Chino Hills or Norco or even Rubidoux, wherever you might be from. I am not ashamed of the gospel because it's the power of God for salvation of everyone who believes, first for the Jew and then for the Gentile. For in the gospel of the gospel of righteousness from God is revealed, a righteousness that is by faith from first to last, just as it is written, the righteous will live by faith." Paul's announcement concerning the gospel. If you don't mind, if you'll turn to 1 Corinthians chapter 15, Paul speaks about this gospel to the church at Corinth, to the believers that are there. And he's talking about this message, this thing called the gospel. The word gospel means good news. Yet why in the world, when we give the gospel, if we truly give the gospel, do people reject it and get offended and upset with it? It is good news to all those who will listen. It is good news to all those who will receive it. But this same gospel that can bring you eternal life and set you free, and is in fact free, but don't call it cheap. It's cost God all that he has. This very same gospel can lead to the eternal damnation of the soul who rejects. The responsibility is not upon the preacher this morning, as this will be evangelistic. Preaching is for evangelism. Teaching is for the church. This is a both teaching, I would say, but a strong emphasis on preaching this morning. The gospel of God, which Paul says is the power to salvation. In 1 Corinthians 15, Paul gives us the definition of what the gospel is. It's not a convenient, compartmentalized little sermonette for Christianettes. It's a life-changing message. You know, when the gospel's preached, support groups are not necessary. Care groups are not really that important. Counseling, dare I say, I can't believe I just said this. Counseling is not important. If the word of God is taught and received and believed on, lives are changed radically. In fact, the person who was dependent upon counseling now becomes the counselor to those who don't know the word of God. Look in your own life and what God has done in your life. God has changed you, and you've gone out and you've, through the power of the Holy Spirit, changed the lives of others. How does that happen? By the preaching of the gospel. In 1 Corinthians 15, Paul says, "Moreover, brethren, I declare to you the gospel which I preached to you, which you also received and in which you stand, by which also you are saved, if you hold fast the word which I have preached to you, unless you've believed in vain. For I delivered to you first of all that which I received." That's how the gospel is propagated. You receive it, then you pass it on. He says, "I first of all have passed on to you that which I've received, that Christ died for our sins according to the scriptures, and that he was buried, and that he rose again the third day according to the scriptures." The Bible. The gospel. Paul says, the greatest thing that we could ever do, and Paul says, the thing that I've learned from Christ myself, I have been faithful to pass on to you, and that is the preaching of the gospel. It has been said concerning the delivery of the gospel, the message of the gospel. And listen, I know some of you are going to you're going to tune this right out this morning. You're not interested. I wouldn't say, actually, this is first service. Every one of you are interested. It's second and third. Pray for them. It's been said that preaching the gospel is an impossible task. And it is absolutely impossible. If we are going to hold true to the gospel of God, which demands that mankind be identifying himself as a sinner, you've got to admit in worldly wisdom that it doesn't start off quite on the right foot. Maybe that the gospel is so offensive, and I don't mean in a bad way, I mean that it says in the face of the sinner, you need Christ and you need to come to him and have your sins exchanged for saintlyhood that only God can do. He gives that to you freely. If we don't do that, then what lies ahead of us is a Christless eternity. That message is not palatable unless the Holy Spirit, listen, you see, I win. You may write me a letter later and say, I don't like you now. That's okay. The thing is, I win. Because if I'm, like Billy Graham says, faithful to preach the gospel, he says decisions will be made. Some will be yes, some will be no. And when the gospel's preached, the saint is encouraged and strengthened and says, thank you, Jesus, for dying for me and setting me free. And the one who's stiff-necked and rebellious says, I hate this message. I'm going to go, because I have this hunger to be religious, to some other church, to some other place. And that's sad. Jesus said, my sheep hear my voice and they follow me. It's not my voice. It's not the voice of the singers. An impossible task. It is an impossible task. Preaching the gospel is a silly thing unless the Spirit of God is at work.
1: 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And now, let's get back to today's message. Once again, here's Pastor Jack.
20: 1 Corinthians chapter 1, verse 17, Paul says this. He says, for Christ did not send me to baptize. That upsets Baptists. People say, well, you must be baptized to get into the kingdom of heaven. Doesn't say that in the Bible. Should you be baptized? Absolutely. Do we baptize? Absolutely. Paul says, though, I didn't come to get to be baptized. I mean, to baptize people. That's not my calling. What is his calling? What's the great apostle's calling? He says, but to preach the gospel, the good news, that Jesus came and died. He says, not with wisdom of words, lest the cross of Christ should be made of no effect. So we know now immediately that the gospel and the cross cannot be separated. I would venture to say, certainly in our Christian bookstore, that we sell more crosses than any other jewelry item. I wouldn't doubt if there are more crosses sold than any other type of jewelry item that goes about the neck. But do people know what the cross means? Whatever the cross means, it's inseparable from the gospel. Whatever the gospel in its power provides cannot come without the cross. Paul says, God called me to preach the gospel, not with words of wisdom, lest the cross of Christ should become ineffective. For the message of the cross is foolishness to those who are perishing. But to those who are being saved, it's the power of God. The cross. What is the significance of the cross? Has it become so maybe archaic in our thinking as Christians? Do we not meditate on the cross and on the power of the cross? John Stott wrote a great book, The Cross. You ought to buy that book. Every Christian should have that book, The Cross. Great reading. But if the cross is not effective in our lives, listen, Christian, if the cross is not effective in our lives, we are losing our Christian witness and our advancement as Christ, as Christ soldiers in this world. We're losing. Because if the gospel is not in our message, then we're lying to our friends. If we're not telling our grandmothers, our grandfathers, our children, Jesus died for you. He died on the cross to set sinners free. Do you realize that if you mention the word sinner, people get upset unless they know it? I want to give you a very quick example, and I can say this because she's a long way from here right now. My sister, nearly 3 years ago, I was teaching at a college, got a phone call on my cell phone. Your sister's dying. She has 6 months to live. They just found this out. She had no idea. On the way home from the college, I altered my course home. I went straight to her home, and I had given her the gospel, though she didn't remember or she didn't understand or she made fun of it at the time, many, many times before, both my brother and I, over the course of years, she wouldn't listen. It's foolishness. And we didn't talk much anymore. We didn't have much in common anymore. But that's not the point. The point is, did I love my sister enough to tell her that if she didn't bow her knee to the King of Glory, the Lord Jesus Christ, who hung on a cross, that she would spend a Christless eternity in hell? I pulled up to her house, and I sat down as she was awaiting my arrival out on her porch, and I said first thing to her, I've heard the news. And for the next few moments, I didn't know it'd be 3 hours. For the next few moments, I'm going to ask you to forget the fact that I'm your brother. And I want you to listen to everything I'm going to show you in the Bible. And I went to Exodus chapter 20 with the Ten Commandments and started right there. And by the end of that moment or that time together, her heart broke. And she didn't have to be convinced of her sin. She knew she was a sinner. And she said, what do I do? What do I do about this news? You might say, this is ridiculous and you're a little emotional about it. You know what? You bet I am. Without the cross, there's no heaven. Without the cross, there's no sinner being converted to a saint. Without the cross, there's no eternity for us in his presence. Churches, by and large, in our age, don't want to mention the cross. And yet, without the preaching of the cross, there's no salvation. There's no hope for mankind. How is it that coming to the understanding of what the sinner can experience can set you free? And you, again, maybe here this morning and you're uncomfortable and you're wondering, okay, isn't it like, you know, it's 8:30, aren't you going to stop? It's time to go home, don't you think? I know you might be anxious. I heard a song by, of all people, or all groups, Depeche Mode. And this band said, I can feel the discomfort in your feet or in your seat. He says, you've got shackles around your feet. They said, yeah, I can feel the discomfort that's in your seat, and it's even in your heart. And you wear your guilt like a halo in reverse. Interesting words, don't you think? From some pagan rock group? What were they speaking about? Mankind, as you will see in a moment, is under the shadow of guilt. Is that to destroy you? Or is there a God that's been reaching out to you, and this guilt that you've been trying to appease and put away and hide, is God trying to convert that guilt for you to look in the mirror and say, oh Lord, what must I do to be saved? And my friend, if you've experienced salvation, it only comes through the embracing of the pagan rock group. What were they speaking about?

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6: Near the end of the Revolutionary War, George Washington received a letter from one of his own officers. Colonel Louis Nicola suggested that America might be better served by a monarchy, with Washington himself as king. Washington firmly rejected the idea. He had spent years leading Americans in a fight for independence from a monarchy. He would not see that victory end with America creating a king of its own. He understood that the cause of the revolution was greater than any one man. His example reminds us that power can be offered, earned, or taken. But character determines whether we use it for ourselves or remain faithful to something greater.
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13: God's temple is holy, set apart for God's use and His presence. It's His possession. And that's why Paul is so concerned for the church, because God is living in this community through His Spirit, and it can be corrupted or harmed by strife or division or boasting over human leaders. And so Paul appeals to the congregation to be responsible in the way that they view leaders, since they are the temple of God.
14: And not just any temple, but the Holy of Holies. That's the same word that's being used. Welcome. This is Study Verse by Verse. Our teacher and pastor, Leighton Sheely, returns us to 1 Corinthians chapter 3. Join us there. Spend a few moments with us and be encouraged to seek after Christ. 1 Corinthians chapter 3 for today's Study Verse by Verse. Here's our teacher and pastor, Leighton Sheely.
13: In chapter 3, 1 Corinthians, Paul writes concerning rewards in the context of building the church. And God should never be given mediocrity. The preacher should always preach to the very best of his ability and study and learn how to preach better. The musicians should play to the best of their ability. The singers should sing to the best of their ability. The ushers should serve to the best of their ability. The school teachers, Sunday school teachers should teach to the best of their ability. Everything should be done to the best of our ability, all for the glory of God, because God deserves the very best. And then in verse 16, Paul explains why our workmanship is so important to God. Do you not know that you are a temple of God and that the Spirit of God dwells in you? Now, the Greek word translated temple here is not the usual word, hieron, which refers to the whole temple, but rather naos, which speaks of the Holy of Holies, which is the part of the temple in which the Shekinah glory, the visible perception of the presence of God, was manifest. The church is the Holy of Holies, where God abides. Jesus, who is God, said in Matthew 18:20, "For where two or three have gathered together in my name, I am there in the midst." And since God is present, he deserves nothing but the best. Now, one important insight that might be lost to you if you use a modern translation is the fact that the word here for you is plural. If you were in the South, they'd use the "you all." If you're reading the King James Version, it'd be "ye" instead of "thee" or "thou." The individual Christian is a temple of the Holy Spirit, and Paul talks about that in chapter 6 of this letter. But here, the word is used in the plural. And what Paul is saying is, don't you know that together you are the Holy of Holies, where the glory and the reality of God are both enjoyed and perceived? In his writing to the Ephesians, Paul develops this analogy further, telling the Ephesians that they should grow into a holy temple in the Lord. And he describes us as living stones. And the fact that we are living stones presents some interesting challenges. You see, dead stones just lay there, and they fit together nicely. But living stones tend to squirm. And when they squirm, it causes friction. And friction can cause heat. When humans come together, friction results, and friction causes discomfort. And some people mistakenly think that God's desire for us in life is to be comfortable. And based on this misunderstanding, the presence of friction and the lack of comfort leads them to believe it's time for them to go someplace else. And so they leave. But sometimes God uses the friction of being together to knock off some of our hard edges and form us and shape us into the kind of people he wants us to be. That's why a mature believer says, "Okay, Lord, I'm not going to try to change my location or situation unless it's very clear that you want me to. I'm going to stay right here, and I'm going to allow you to work through other people, informing me, and allow me to irritate other people, inform them." Now, in America, we're conditioned to think of the church or the temple of God as a building or an organization. But in the New Testament, it is called the ecclesia, the assembly of believers. In fact, for many centuries, the church didn't have buildings because the Christian faith was outlawed in the Roman Empire, and people had to gather together in fields and catacombs and private homes. And so since the temple, the church, is the assembly of God, when someone tries to disassemble the assembly of believers through division, it is an attack on God's temple. And what God hath brought together, let no man divide. Verse 17 says, "If any man destroys the temple of God, God will destroy him. For the temple of God is holy, and that is what you are." See, because we are God's temple, the Holy of Holies, and God's Spirit lives within us, it explains the seriousness and the gravity of the offense of anyone who destroys, that is, corrupts, or mars, or spoils, or ruins God's temple, the church. Those who destroy God's church will be met with God's judgment. God will destroy them. The punishment fits the crime. If you harm God's church, God will harm you. Now, the word "destroys" in "if any man destroys" and the word "destroy" in "God will destroy him" are the same word in the original language. What it says is, if someone hurts the church, God will hurt them. Yes. God's temple is holy, set apart for God's use and His presence. It's His possession. And that's why Paul is so concerned for the church, because God is living in this community through His Spirit, and it can be corrupted or harmed by strife or division or boasting over human leaders. And so Paul appeals to the congregation to be responsible in the way that they view leaders, since they are the temple of God. The temple is the place where God lives. And when the temple comes under attack, God perceives that as a personal attack. When someone attacks our home, we perceive that as a personal attack. My family had just moved into a mobile home at the top of Fassler over Pacifica. It was a school at that time. It's now been replaced by homes. We had one of the mobile homes at the far end. Our front yard was grass and gravel. One afternoon, I just happened to be home. Somebody in a pickup was coming across towards the mobile home. I wasn't expecting any company. It was a young man and his girlfriend in the cab of a truck. He got out in front of the mobile home and hit the gas and did donuts in front of our mobile home. And he was throwing up rocks that were hitting the side of the mobile home. It's hitting the glass, and I thought it was going to break the glass. I grabbed my keys, ran out the front door. He saw me come and took off. I chased him down and put him under citizen's arrest. I didn't know him. He didn't know me. The reason he did that was because he thought that he didn't know there was a new family in the place, and he had an ex-girlfriend he wanted to send a message to. But he attacked my home, and I considered it an attack on me. And when somebody attacks God's home, God considers it an attack on God. Now, how might someone attempt to destroy God's temple? Well, there can be false teaching that undermines people's faith and knowledge of the Scripture. There can be rivalry that creates dissension and tensions and rips churches apart. There can be weak teaching and discipleship that promotes an easy believism instead of total obedience to Jesus Christ and His Word. And because of that, there are many churches in America that are not healthy today. In fact, I am told that some 80% of the churches in America are either stagnant or in decline. Churches are under constant attack from within and without. There's over 3,500 churches in America that close their doors every year. The average size church is around 70 people. And that means their ministry resources are very limited, and many pastors are unable to give their full attention to the ministering to their people because they have to work outside jobs in order to make ends meet. You see, it doesn't take much to damage or destroy a church. And we need to be in constant prayer for God's protection and provision for this church and for all of the churches in our area, our community, our nation, and around the world who preach the gospel of Jesus Christ and study God's Word, because we're on the same team. That's what Paul is saying. We're on the same team. Well, why should we care? Well, the answer is because God cares. And we should care about what God cares about. And God cares about His church and His churches. And there might be churches that we've given up on. We've thought they're just gone too far off the edge, and we've quit praying for them. But God has more grace than we do. And this church in Corinth was very messed up. But neither God nor Paul had given up on it. And we should be praying for churches long after we think we should have given up praying for those churches. And that's true with people as well. We should never give up praying for people, even though we think it's a waste of our time. Don't ever give up. Now, in verses 18 through the end of the chapter, Paul identifies the solution for disunity, and the problem is found is incorrect thinking. To gain and maintain unity in the church, we must have the proper view of ourselves, of others, and of our possessions. The proper view of ourselves. 1 Corinthians 3:18, let no man deceive himself. Let no man deceive himself. Now, who is Paul writing to? The believers at Corinth, right? And so what does this warning infer? What does it suggest? What does it imply? That even believers can be self-deceived. Let no man deceive himself. If any man among you thinks that he is wise in this age, he must become foolish so that he might become wise. For the wisdom of this world is foolishness before God. For it is written, he is the one who catches the wise in their craftiness. And again, the Lord knows the reasonings of the wise, that they are useless. What is Paul saying? says God gets a special satisfaction out of messing with people who think they're smart. Such wisdom is foolishness to God. In chapter 1, verse 18, Paul said, the message of the cross is foolishness to those who are perishing. And here he states the flip side, the wisdom of the world is foolishness in God's sight. Well, what is the wisdom of this world? Well, even as small children, we're conditioned to think in terms of the wisdom and the values of this world. Things like good looks, charming personalities, keen intellect, slick tongue, power, prestige, wealth, the ability to persuade, and so forth. And these are things that are highly esteemed in the world, but not necessarily in the sight of God. And people who look good based on the wisdom of this world are often quickly elevated into leadership positions in churches where, if they are not Spirit-led, they can absolutely wreak havoc. If someone looks good and speaks well and has some knowledge of the Scripture and the ability to persuade, that person can destroy a church.
14: Well, the need for discernment is keen here, isn't it? This has been Study Verse by Verse with Pastor Leighton Sheely, our pastor here at Church of the Highlands in San Bruno. 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And you can also email us from there, as well as pick up other contact information. Highlands.us, that's highlands.us. Tomorrow we'll close the week out in 1 Corinthians 3. Join us then for Study Verse by Verse.
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6: 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I'm Sharon Knotts, thanking you for joining us today because we know faith comes by hearing and hearing by the Word of God. Today's message by my father, Brother Hardy, is exciting and timely, The Rapture Riddle. This informative teaching answers the questions what, who, why, where, and when, what you need to know if you want to go. It's all in The Rapture Riddle.
19: Jesus laid hold on us that he could call us out in the out resurrection, change us and take us to heaven and give us our rewards and make us co-rulers with him, and we'll come back and take care of all this mess. Brother, when he comes, it's going to be a righteous reign. In righteousness he does reign and judge and make war. He said in the 13th verse, brethren, I count not myself to have apprehended. I don't count myself that I got a lock that I'm going to go in a rapture. You know what Jesus said? to his disciples, "The Lord delay my coming, his coming." So they began to be drunk and commit sin. How many say amen? And the Lord came when they weren't ready and appointed them their portion with the hypocrites. You know where they're going, don't you? In the big boy, the second death, the late. "Brethren, I count not myself to have apprehended, but one thing I do, one thing I mind. I forget those things that are behind." I want to forget that I've been caught up to heaven. I'm going to forget I got all these revelations. I'm going to forget I'm the great apostle to the Gentiles. I'm going to act like I don't know nothing. How many say amen? And now he's going to bring in the imagery of the Olympic Games and a race, a foot race, in these words. And of course, the Greeks understood it because they were the originators of the Olympic Games. And they were great on the sports. And Paul used these metaphors a lot of times in his teaching. He said, "One thing I do, I'm going to forget those things that are behind and reach forth unto the things which are before." And here is the metaphor of a runner. The Greek word means stretching out your head, your arm, and your body, straining to hit the winning tape. 14th verse, "I press," and this is the same word up there that is translated, "I pursue." I'm running with all my might, all my energy, every fiber of my being for the mark. And the word mark here in the Greek means the goal line. And I'm running for the prize. Paul used this in Hebrews where he said, "Lay aside every weight and every sin." Same thing as forgetting those things that are behind. Let us lay aside every weight and sin that does easy trip us and prevent us. And let us run this race that is set before us, looking unto Jesus, the author and finisher of this race. Jesus is the one at the goal line I'm looking at. He's egging us on. If God would give you a vision of heaven, you'd see Jesus egging us on. Hang in there. When it's tough, hang in there. Hang in there, brother. Hang in there, sister. Suck it up and get a second win. Keep your eye on the goal line. There's a prize. I pursue towards the goal line for the prize. Mistranslation now in the rest of the verse. Of the high calling of God in Christ Jesus. Here the race imagery keeps on. What does it mean? Of the high calling of God. The Greek says the calling up on high. Sound familiar? 1 Thessalonians, he calls us up on high. Sounds familiar? Here's the Greek games. When a winner crosses the finishing line, what did they do? They call him up on the judges' platform to receive the prize. And we're going to be called up to Jesus and the Father to receive the prize. Paul said, "I fought a good fight. I finished the course. I finished the race. I kept the faith. Now on there is a crown of righteousness laid up for me, in whom the Lord, the righteous judge, shall give to me in that day." And the day is when it calls us up on high. And when they called him up to the judge's platform to receive their reward, he got a crown. And Paul used the imagery in the 9th chapter of 1 Corinthians where it says that those that strive for the masteries buffet their body and bring it under subjection. And he said, they do it for a corruptible crown, but we do it for an eternal crown. He said, you're in that race? Now run that you might win. For everybody runs, but only one wins. And the one that wins, he forgets what's behind and is stretching out with his eyes on Jesus. When they got up there, he'd get his crown, and his name was named. And his father's name was named, and the country from where he was named. Now let me try to let you see Apostle Paul being called up on high. And the announcer would say, "Apostle Paul, redeemed, Son of God, Father, Almighty God, the Everlasting Father, country, citizen of heaven." Because you've got to take out these next 5 verses and jump down to the 20th verse. It says, "For our conversation is above." Another bad translation. The Greek word is our citizenship. I'm a citizen of heaven from whence we look for the Lord Jesus Christ, who shall change our vile body and fashion it like it unto his glorious body. He will do it according to the working or the energizing of his mighty power, whereby he's able to subdue all things unto himself. To subdue the devil, he's already did it and took his power away. Hallelujah. He's able to subdue death, for death cannot hold you, because it could not hold him, because the third day he burst out of death with the keys of death and hell and the grave alive forevermore, and gave us the promise, because he lives, shall we live also. Can you see where they missed it? They severed a 20th verse from the 14th, but there's a parenthesis in here. What Paul is talking about, don't you act like you've got it made, to use an expression. Paul said, I'm not going to have that mindset. I'm going to be like in Hebrews. I'm going to lay aside every weight and sin that easily besets me and run this race with patience. That means endurance. I'm going to endure everything the enemy in the world throws at me. How many say amen? Because I want to know Christ more and more and more. I want to know more of his power of his resurrection. And I want to know it in the great part of his power of his resurrection. I want to know it in the out resurrection, when he calls me out from amongst the wicked dead, in that company, in my company, the church, and calls me up on high and gives me the crown of life, and gives me the crown of righteousness, and gives me a crown of rejoicing that fades not away, and names my name R.G. Hardy, Son of God, Father, Almighty God, Citizen of Heaven. I want to hear him say, well done, thou good and faithful servant. Thou hast been faithful in the least. I will now make thee the ruler over the most. Come on in to the kingdom that I have prepared for you since the foundation of the world. Hamity, say amen. Hallelujah. He's going to give me my robe of righteousness and my crowns all over my head. There's an elder crown. Somebody said, you got a big head, because I want an elder's crown. I want a crown of eternal life. I want a crown of rejoicing. I want a crown of righteousness and every other crown. And then when Jesus comes, we'll take all the crowns off and throw him at his feet and say, worthy is the Lamb to receive honor and glory and dominion and power, for he has redeemed us out of every nation, kindred, and tongue, and tribe, and made us kings and priests unto our God and our Father, and we shall reign and rule with him forever and ever, with the King of Kings forever and ever. This is the mind. Let this mind be in you. Let us lay aside everything. Don't sit down on your laurels. And you that have made mistakes, forget those mistakes. This is a new day. This is the day the Lord has made. Let us rejoice and be glad in him, in spite of what the day brings. Let us rejoice and be glad in him. Gird up your loins. Fit ye like men. Be strong. Fight the good fight of faith. Lay hold on eternal life. Look up, for your Redeemer and your redemption draweth nigh. And pretty soon we're going to hear the voice of Jesus and the trump of God and rise up to meet him in the clouds, to ever be with him. Hallelujah. Thank you, Jesus. Hallelujah! I gotta praise him a little bit. I'm running. I'm stretching out. I'm gonna seize the prize. And I'm gonna meet him in the sky. There's gonna be a meeting in the air. I don't think it's gonna be very long. I wanna meet you. Meet you over there. In that land beyond the sky, such singing you will hear. Never heard by mortal ear. Twill be glorious. I do declare, God's own son will be the leading one in the meeting in the air. Give him a clap offering. Now we've been investigating what the term rapture means. And although the word rapture is not in our English Bible because it is the translation of the Latin for the word harpazo that we translate in 1 Thessalonians 4:17 as the catching up of the church, the raising of the dead and catching up the church in clouds to meet the Lord in the air. Now, just like whenever God brings truth, it isn't long. The devil sends his false prophets behind to bring error. Wasn't long after Paul sent that first letter to Thessalonians that the false prophets went back to Thessalonians and said, yes, it was a resurrection, but it's over with. And you're in the tribulation, and shook them up. If I was going to go into tribulation, I'd be shook up too. Somebody said, we're going to tribulation. Lots of luck. I'm going into rapture. Paul wrote the 2 Thessalonians, in the 2 Thessalonians, 2nd chapter, and the first verse, he said, now we beseech you, brethren, by the coming of the Lord Jesus Christ, and by our gathering together unto him, that you be not soon shaken in your mind or troubled, neither by spirit or by word, nor by letter from us, that the day of Christ is at hand. Said, don't be troubled at that tribulation's here. They produced a false letter to the Corinthians, supposed to be from Paul, and prophesied, not going to be a rapture. In fact, that they were right in their pre-Greek believings. No rapture because, no resurrection, because everyone that's dead is lost. And they were shook up, and I'd be shook up too, wouldn't you? How many say amen?
6: Amen. What an excellent message by my father, Brother Hardy, the rapture riddle, what you need to know if you want to go. This is the next great event on God's timetable, the blessed hope of the church. The rapture resurrection is a simultaneous event when the dead in Christ shall rise first, and then we who are alive and remain will be caught up together with them to meet the Lord in the air, and so shall we ever be with him. Perhaps you're curious or even confused by the subject of the rapture and are not sure just how and when it will occur. Well, Brother Hardy has presented the scriptures with sound doctrine explaining exactly what it means. You need not be confused or anxious in any way about this subject. I believe you should add this message, the rapture riddle, to your spiritual library. 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
20: 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You'll never make it to the mountaintop.
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20: Right. Welcome at home. Blessings on you. Isaiah chapter 40, beginning at verse 6. A voice says, call out. And then he answered, what shall I call out? Call out this. All flesh is grass, and all its loveliness is like the flower of the field. The grass withers, the flower fades when the breath of the Lord blows upon it. Surely the people are grass. The grass withers, the flower fades, but the word of our God stands forever. Get yourself up on a high mountain, O Zion, bearer of good news. Lift up your voice mightily, O Jerusalem, bearer of good news. Lift it up, do not fear. Say to the cities of Judah, here is your God. Behold, the Lord God will come with might, with his arm ruling for him. Behold, his reward is with him and his recompense before him. Like a shepherd, he will tend his flock. In his arm, he will gather the lambs and carry them in his bosom. He will gently lead the nursing ewes. So, Father, we pray your blessing on the reading, the teaching of the Word of God. And may we have an ear to hear what the Holy Spirit is saying to the church. In Jesus' name, amen. Amen. Go ahead and be seated. Verses 9 through 11, they end the section that begins at verse 1. And verses 9, 10, and 11 find Israel on the mountaintop. Get on the mountaintop and proclaim, here is your God. That's the full recovery of the purpose of God. God wants Israel to be on the mountaintop. We can see this in Isaiah 52, verse 7. It's up there on your screen. How lovely on the mountains are the feet of him who brings good news, who announces peace and brings good news of happiness, who announces salvation and says to Zion, your God reigns. This is when whatever recovery, deliverance, blessing is done in your life, where God would have Israel would be on the mountaintop proclaiming the glory of God, proclaiming the love of God, the grace of God. God wants the church to be on the mountaintop. This is what Jesus says. You are the light of the world. A city set on a hill cannot be hid. God wanted Israel on the mountaintop proclaiming the glories of God. God wants the church on the mountaintop proclaiming the glories of God. And God wants you, not just the church corporate, but you individually, personally, to be on the mountaintop where you can speak the name of God into people's lives. My wife was just talking to me yesterday, and she goes, you know what, I need to go see so-and-so and just go minister to her and pray for her. What she's saying is, I'm on the mountaintop, and I need to minister the Lord. August is up here. For 9 years, been going out Tuesdays, Thursdays, and Saturdays. He used to go to Fremont, Oakland, and San Francisco now. I don't think you go to Oakland anymore, do you, August? Yeah, just San Francisco and the Tri-City area here. But he's on the mountaintop. He's in this place where he can proclaim the grace and the mercy of God. And so many of you are in a place where you're speaking the Word of God into people's lives. You're on the mountaintop. You're where God would have you to be. But there have to be three realities experienced in order for you to get to the place where God wants you to be. It's a climb, right, to get up to the mountaintop. And there's three experiences. There's like three steps, you know, up to the mountaintop. And we saw the first one last week in verses 1 and 2, which basically says sin will not have the last word in your life. God's redemption will. Comfort will comfort my people, says your God. Speak to Jerusalem. Speak kindly to them. Your warfare has ended. You've received double the Lord's hand. You've received from the Lord's hand double for all your sins. Your sin is gone. Sin will not, if you're a believer, sin will not have the last word in your life. Redemption will. But listen, if you're glutted by guilt, if you're shackled by shame, you'll never come into full recovery. You'll never make it to the mountaintop. You know, if day after day after day after day you're dealing with sin and you're destroyed by shame and you're filled up with guilt, that's what your life will be all about. Just, you know, repenting, repenting, repenting. That's good. But God wants you on the mountaintop, proclaiming his grace and his mercy. In verses 3 through 5, we saw last week that self will not have the last word, but the glory of God will. Let every mountain be made low, every valley be lifted up, and then the glory of the Lord will be revealed. God takes care of sin. You are to take care of self. You're to crucify the flesh with its desires. And if you're just always, you know, driven by your passions, if you're led by your lusts, you'll never come into full recovery. You'll never make it to the top of the mountain. And then this morning in verse 6, we see that man will not have the last word, but God will have the last word. All flesh is grass. It's like the withering grass. It's like the fading flower. But the word of God lasts forever. Sin will not have the last word. Self will not have the last word. Man, people will not have the last word. God will have the last word. Because if you put your hope in people, you'll never recover. You'll never make it to the mountaintop if you're looking to people to fulfill you. If you're looking to people to make you happy, you'll never come into full recovery. You'll always be off the mountaintop. You'll constantly, ongoingly be disappointed by people in your life. And this is what verses 4, 5, 6, 7, and 8. Isaiah writes, a voice calls out. A voice calls out. The voice says to someone, we're not told who this is, he says, call out. And call out really means to name it. Let's go to that next phrase there. The first time that word call is used in Scripture is Genesis 1:5, and God called the day, he called the light day. The word called there in about 300, 400 times in Scripture, it's translated named, or it's used in the phrase, it's used with the understanding of name. When God called the light day, that's he named it. He named it. God called the light day. And so God is telling Isaiah here to call out to someone, I want you to name something. I want you to put a name on something. If you put a name on something, in a sense, you own it. If I'm walking through the church and I hear someone say, hey, Bob, hey, Mike, I don't turn around. But when someone says, Tim, they own me. I have to turn around, even if I don't want to. Even if I go, oh no, you know, that's Caleb. I don't want, but he owns me. He named it, you know, and so I have to turn around. I want you to name something, Isaiah tells the man here. A voice calls out, a name identifies the character of something. So when you hear the word day now, I mean, obviously the word day can conjure up so many things, but probably we think, first of all, of light. We think of the 12-hour period as contrasted with night and with darkness. And if you say, Pastor Tim, you think of a certain man with certain traits and certain characteristics. You say, Pastor Robert, you think of a certain man with certain characteristics and certain traits. And when you've called someone something, You've named it, and that name has a tendency then to encapsulate who that person is or what that thing is. And so a voice calls to someone to name something, and so the question is, the voice says, what should I name? And the answer is this, name flesh, call flesh, name flesh, grass. Now, flesh here doesn't mean your fallen human nature. It means your physical body. It means people. It means humankind. It means men and women. What should I name this group of people before me? Grass. Grass. Withering grass. Fading flowers. What should you name me? What should you call me? Grass. Withering grass. Fading flower. The word wither means to become dried up. The word fade means it refers to leaves when they're dried out, but they're still attached to a tree. A dried out leaf, a fading flower, withering grass, it doesn't hold much promise. What should I name people? Name them those who don't hold a lot of promise. Name them those who are going to disappoint you. Name them flesh, those that name them grass, that which is going to let you down. Would you put faded flowers on your table? I mean, if I brought that home to my wife, she'd go, what? Oh, here, honey. God bless you. And those flowers would be on the floor, and the water would probably be all over me, you know. But, there's no beauty in that. Call flesh, call humankind that. When you think of people, when you think of mankind, when you think of men and women, think of that. Name it. Call it that. You wouldn't give that. You wouldn't put faded flowers on your table. You wouldn't plant withering grass in your yard. Here's how to view people: withering and fading. And the message here in verses 6, 7, and 8 is don't put your trust in people. They're going to fail you. Name it. Name it for what it is. You'll never make it to the mountaintop if you idolize people. If you put too much expectation in people, you'll never make it to the mountaintop where you declare the glory of God and the grace of God and the message of God, because you'll be recovering from being disappointed. You know, one spouse can say to another spouse, I am nothing but withering. Say this to your spouse when you get home today. I am nothing but withering grass and fading flowers. I can never fulfill you. I forgive you for putting so much weight on me, for trying to make you happy. Now, I don't want to see a show of hands because you'll get in trouble. But how many of you have been disappointed by your spouse? Fran, put your hand down. We have all, I saw that. We've all been disappointed. Listen, if you married your spouse to make you happy, probably by the end of the first week that you ran out of that excuse right there, right? If that's the reason you married him, if that's the reason you married her, you could say along with Isaiah here, you know what? I think all flesh is grass. I think it's a fading flower. I think it's withering grass. And if you're married, now obviously we have certain expectations one of another. They're biblical expectations, and we need to have those. But if I'm waiting for Fran to fulfill me, if I'm waiting for Fran to make me happy in terms of a deep down lifelong kind of thing, I'm going to be disappointed. If she's waiting for me to make her happy, to fulfill the deepest part of her, boy, she's going to be disappointed. The best thing my wife has going for her is that I love Jesus and that she loves Jesus. And the best thing she has, that I have going for me, is that she loves Jesus and that I love Jesus. And so there's the right balance of weight and of expectation. Because did you notice that? I'm not Jesus. I'm sorry to disappoint somebody. Go, whoa, I never knew that. I'm not Jesus. And there are parts of my wife's life and heart I could never touch. And I think that so often spouses idolize one another. I think one of the reasons there's such a high divorce rate, we idolize one another. And idols will always fall down and break. Idols never come through. Your wife, your husband will never touch that deepest, deepest part of you. You know, Biden, Trump, all politicians are withering grass and fading flowers. Why do we expect so much from people and from each other? Well, you can turn on any news thing now and you probably get your feeds on the internet. There's such a fever pitch already about the next election. And this is the most crucial election in American history. And each one is, of course. And we expect so much from our politicians. And what really bothers me is the church gets caught up in this. And you've heard me say it before, America has a spiritual problem, a spiritual problem does not have a political solution. And yet we think it does. If we can just get our guy in the right office, you know, everything will be all right. Really? Listen, all politicians are grass. Let's name it. Name it. Look at, and when you name it, you put a character to something. And obviously, politics has its place. The Bible says politics has its place. Our problem is politics is out of its place. It's trying to be what it's not meant to be. And we support that as the church, unfortunately. And I think we just need to come, we need to have a chastened Washington, a chastened politics. My job is not to get my guy in the White House. My job is to get on the mountaintop and to speak God's word into people. It's to speak God's word into the lives of people. And so Isaiah here, he introduces and he enlarges on the theme of the frailty and the weakness of humanity, because it was trusting in the word of man and not the word of God. Trusting in the word of man and not in the word of God. And that knocked them off the mountaintop. I think Israel and I think we have a syndrome, and it's the maybe you're the Messiah who will deliver us syndrome. That's what we have. It's the might and wawadu syndrome. That's what that is, the might and wawadu syndrome. And you can see it all the way in the Bible. You can keep your place here in Isaiah and go back to Genesis chapter 3. Go back to Genesis chapter 3. Right from the beginning, we learn that all flesh is what? Grass. All flesh is grass. Genesis chapter 3, verse 14. Adam and Eve have eaten the fruit of the tree of the knowledge of good and evil. And so the Lord says to the serpent, because you've done this, cursed are you more than all cattle and more than every beast of the field. On your belly you will go, and dust you will eat all the days of your life. I will put enmity between you and the woman, and between your seed and her seed. He shall bruise you on the head, and you shall bruise him on the heel. In theology, this is called the proto-evangelium, the first gospel promise in the Bible. The seed of the woman will crush the head of the seed of the snake. And we know who that is. Jesus is the seed of the woman who's going to crush the head of the snake. So they had this promise that from Eve, would come forth a savior. From Eve would come forth someone who would crush the head of the serpent. Now look at Genesis chapter 4, verse 1. Genesis chapter 4, verse 1. Now the man, Adam had relations with his wife Eve, and she conceived and gave birth to Cain. And she says, I have gotten a man-child with the help of the Lord. Some of your marginal readings might read this, I have gotten a man, the Lord. And there are many Hebrew scholars and commentators who would say that Eve believed that her firstborn Cain was the promised head crusher. He was the promise of Genesis chapter 3:15. This is the guy that's going to deliver us from the curse that was imposed upon the earth back in Genesis chapter 3. This is the guy who's going to do that. And she really believed, many competent Hebrew scholars and pastors and commentators believe that she thought that this was a Messiah. But we look at verse 8. Cain told Abel his brother, and it came about when they were in the field that Cain rose up against Abel his brother. And did what? Killed him. So instead of killing the seed of the serpent, the seed of the woman killed the seed of the woman. And Cain then was banished. And they realized, I guess, casters and commentators believe that she thought that this was a Messiah. But we

0: who's going to deliver us. Now look at chapter 4, verse 25. Chapter 4, verse 25. Adam had relations with his wife again, and she gave birth to a son and named him Seth, which means the appointed one. For she said, God has appointed me another offspring in place of Abel, for Cain killed him. Not only was he a replacement for Abel, but again, many, many scholars believe that she believed and Adam believed this was the appointed one that was spoken of back in Genesis 3:15. This is the one appointed to crush the head of the snake. But then you notice verse 26. To Seth, to him also a son was born, and he called him Enosh. To call something is to name him. What's the name of your kid, Seth? It's Enosh. You know what Enosh means in Hebrew? Weakness. You know what? Seth said, I've come to believe what Isaiah is going to say in a couple thousand years, that all flesh is grass. I'm not going to look to Enosh to deliver us. All of humankind is flawed. All of humankind is fading flower and withering grass. And then notice the very last phrase of chapter 4, then men began to call on the name of the Lord. They were looking to one another up till that time. Are you the Messiah that is going to deliver us? Maybe you're the Messiah who will deliver us. Everybody had the might and wadu syndrome. And then Seth said, you know what, I don't have it anymore. I'm going to call my kid weakness. And he began to call upon the name of God, no longer looking to people to bring the necessary deliverance. Man began to call on the name of the Lord. Look at chapter 6. Chapter 6, verse 5. And so, men in the likeness of Enosh proliferated upon the earth. And we're told in chapter 6, verse 5, then the Lord saw that the wickedness of man was great on the earth, and that every intent and thoughts of his heart was only evil continually. And the Lord was sorry that he had made man on the earth, and he was grieved in his heart. And the Lord said, I'm going to blot out man whom I have created from the face of the land, from man to animals to creeping things and to birds of the sky, for I am sorry that I've made them. All flesh is grass, and its loveliness is like the fading of the flower. It's the withering of the grass. And all of humankind failed to live up to the purposes of God. One other passage here, chapter 5, verse 28. We're backing up, and it's within the same historical period here. Lamech, who is one of the descendants of Adam, Lamech lived 182 years, and he became the father of a son, whom he called his name. He named that son Noah, saying, this one.
1: 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You'll find a great map there for directions to our building. There's something for each age group, and we have various outreach ministries to participate in. Remember, unless the Lord builds a house, they labor in vain who build it.

0: Foundations of Freedom, a look at America's founding principles and the leaders who shaped our nation.
1: Near the end of the Revolutionary War, George Washington received a letter from one of his own officers. Colonel Louis Nicola suggested that America might be better served by a monarchy, with Washington himself as king. Washington firmly rejected the idea. He had spent years leading Americans in a fight for independence from a monarchy. He would not see that victory end with America creating a king of its own. He understood that the cause of the revolution was greater than any one man. His example reminds us that power can be offered, earned, or taken. But character determines whether we use it for ourselves or remain faithful to something greater.
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10: The book of Revelation is not merely a book to fill our heads with mystic symbols, cryptic signs, and strange beasts. The book of Revelation is designed to compel us, to lead us to make eternal decisions in our lives, and to really compel us to action. Some time ago, I was thinking about a concert that may have taken place in Carnegie Hall with the London Philharmonic Orchestra. Now, this is in my imagination only, and I need to clarify that before I go into the story. So let's suppose that you've bought tickets to the Carnegie Hall. Let's suppose that you're sitting in this concert. It's an absolutely amazing concert. You sit on the edge of your seat. You're thrilled with the music. You're taken into the stratosphere with the rapturous playing of the London Philharmonic Orchestra. You've paid a great deal for those seats. And then somebody in the middle of that concert begins to yell, "Fire, fire." Now, you have really three choices if that happens. Choice number one, you think this guy is an absolute lunatic. They're a crazy nut. I can't wait till the security comes and takes them away. Secondly, you might think, you know what, this may be true. You're thankful that a person has yelled fire. There's been no danger yet. You jump up and run out with a thankful spirit. The third option is, maybe you think, I better get out of here, but you're angry, you're bitter, because you spent a lot of money for the tickets. You may have those three options. Look, to yell fire when there is no fire is a very serious thing. I mean, somebody can get trampled, some others can get severely injured rushing to the exit, somebody may be stress-filled and have a heart attack. So if you yell fire and there's no fire, that's pretty serious. But warnings are valid only if the crisis is real. When you have a real crisis and somebody warns you of that crisis, that indeed is extremely a valid warning. The warning in the book of Revelation is not a warning that comes in harshness. It's not a warning from a God that is an authoritarian judge or a tyrant. The warning in the book of Revelation is a warning in love. And Revelation really is a book about the grace, the mercy, the goodness, the love of God. The book of Revelation is an appeal to us to know Christ as the dying lamb, to know Christ as the living priest. The book of Revelation is a book about Jesus Christ. And the warnings that we receive in Revelation are warnings given to us in love. They're warnings given by three angels that symbolically fly in mid-heaven. These warnings are very similar to the warnings that God gave to Noah before the earth was destroyed by water. The earth was destroyed then by water, and it will be destroyed another time by fire. In Noah's day, Noah preached for 120 years, warning that the flood was coming. In the book of Revelation, we have Revelation's end-time judgment. And we saw in our last presentation that the clock struck the hour prophetically at the end of the 2300-year prophecy in 1844. So just as Noah preached for decades, over a century, so the message of God has been going out for well over a century in this world population to prepare people for the coming of Jesus. What were the conditions like in Noah's day, and how do they compare to our conditions in our day? Notice Genesis 6, verse 3 says, "And the Lord said, My spirit shall not strive with man forever." So God reaches out in mercy. He graciously reaches out in love. But his spirit that leads to decision does not always appeal to human beings. There'll come a time when human beings have made their final irrevocable decision. There'll come a period of time in Earth's history where every person has had ample opportunity, where every person has had the privilege of responding to God's love, and they've made their solid, irrevocable choice. God does not withdraw his spirit arbitrarily. He doesn't withdraw his spirit and say, those that are in and those that are out. When God's message went forth in the days of Noah, and when Noah and his family entered into the ark and the door was shut, it was not shut when many more could have honestly, graciously repented, confessed their sin, and entered in. It was shut because they had made their final decision. So probation in this world will not arbitrarily close by God. It will be the signal that every human being has already made their decision. What were the conditions in the days of Noah? Genesis 6, verse 5. It really seems like conditions today. Then the Lord saw that wickedness of man was great in the earth, and every intent of the thoughts of his heart was evil continually. You don't have to spend too much time on television, even looking at the ads, too much time on the internet, when you recognize quite dramatically that the wickedness of man has been great in the earth. You don't have to spend much time with news media, news magazines, or newspapers to understand that the intent of the thoughts of his heart is evil continually. When Billy Graham finished writing his first draft of one of his books called World Aflame, it's reported that he gave the first chapter to his wife, Ruth, and when she read it, she said something like this, "Billy, if Jesus does not come soon, he's going to have to resurrect Sodom and Gomorrah and apologize to them." In every age of Earth's history, there have been a period of time when human probation has come to an end. In every age of Earth's history, there's been a time when the wickedness of man has filled the cup of iniquity, where God has given opportunity after opportunity after opportunity. And that's really the message in the days of Noah. It's the message in the days of Sodom and Gomorrah. It's the message in the days of Daniel in Babylon with Belshazzar, when the handwriting was written on the wall, many, many tekel upharsin, thou art weighed in the balances and found wanting. And it's really the message of the three angels. It is the message of the first angel, which is an urgent appeal to men and women everywhere to make their decisions for Christ and make them today. The message of these three angels is God's final warning. It's his final message of hope. It is a hope-filled, grace-filled message of love to this generation. 2 Peter chapter 3, verse 4 and 10 says, "The day of the Lord," that's the coming of Christ, "will come as a thief." That is, it'll come rapidly, quickly, unexpectedly in the night, "in which the heavens will pass away with a great noise, and the elements will melt with fervent heat. Both the earth and the works that are therein will be burned up. The earth was destroyed by water once, and it will indeed be destroyed by fire a second time." Jesus is coming, though, not primarily to destroy the earth. Christ's intent is not simply to destroy our world. It is rather to destroy wickedness so righteousness will reign. It's not to destroy the evil, although that will be the natural result of his coming. It is to redeem the righteous. Jesus is coming because heaven is empty without you. The fellowship that Christ has with the angels and the cherubims and seraphims, that fellowship is incomplete without you. Jesus is coming because he wants you. He wants you to live in a land where there is no sickness, suffering, death, heartache, pain anymore. He wants you to be with him forever. And that's the message of the three angels. That's the message of these three cosmic beings that fly in mid-heaven. That's the message in Earth's final conflict, the message of a loving God, a message to prepare men and women for the last days of human history. Let's go to the heart of the book of Revelation and see the details of this specific message. Revelation 14, verse 6 and 7 says, "Fear God and give glory to him, for the hour of his judgment has come." We studied that in the last two presentations in this series. The hour of God's judgment has come. The clock has struck the hour. Worship him who made heaven and earth, the sea, and the springs of water. Now notice the expression, "fear God and give glory to him." We ask the question, what does it mean to fear God? What does it mean to give glory to him? What appeal is this practically to our hearts? How indeed do we fear God? How indeed do we place our allegiance on the behalf of God and in his grace and mercy? Is this message, Fear God, one in which God appeals to us to tremble and shake before Him? Certainly there is that sense of reverence and respecting God. But this word fear in the original language of the New Testament Greek is phoebo. And it has this sense of reverence, awe, and respect. But it goes beyond that. This word fear or phoebo in Scripture has to do with a large idea. It has to do with the idea that I respect God enough to obey Him. It has to do with a thinking process in my mind that leads me to decide to do whatever Christ commands, knowing that His commands are best and in my best behalf. It is not a command of force. It is a loving appeal for obedience. In the book Desire of Ages on the Life of Christ, in page 22, I read, "The exercise of force is contrary to the principles of God's government." You see, the devil uses force, not God. He, God, desires only the service of love. And love cannot be commanded. It cannot be won by force or authority. Only by love is love awakened. Only by love is love awakened. And so that's why in Revelation 14, verse 6, it says, "I saw another angel flying in the middle of heaven with the everlasting gospel." The gospel, the love of God, revealed in the life, death, resurrection, and intercession of Christ in heaven above. That love of God enables us to respond phoebo, to fear God, or to obey God. That love leads us to obedience.
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10: You know, it continues in Desire of Ages, page 22. To know God is to love Him. His character must be manifest in contrast to the character of Satan. So in the book of Revelation, God's love reaches out to us, leading us to loving obedience, leading us to respect, reverence Him, that's fear Him, enough to obey Him. That is in contrast to the beast power. The beast power in Revelation forces. The beast power in Revelation coerces. The beast power in the book of Revelation passes a decree where no man can buy or sell it unless they worship the beast. The beast power in the book of Revelation, this political, religious, antichrist power persecutes the people of God like church-state unions have done in the past. He also passes a death decree on the people of God. So you see this amazing contrast, a contrast between God's love that leads to willing obedience outlined in this message of the first angel and Satan who tries to coerce and force allegiance. The contrast could not be greater. This battle over the law of God, this battle over the throne of God, this battle over who has the authority to rule is described in Isaiah chapter 14, verse 13 and 14. Lucifer says, "I will ascend into heaven." Wasn't he already in heaven? He wanted a higher place. "I'll exalt my throne above the stars of God." My throne above the stars of God. Throne implies rulership. He wants to rule. "I'll sit on the mount of the congregation." Notice this. He says, "on the farthest sides of the north." What was the mount of the congregation on the sides of the north of Israel? Mount Sinai. What came from Mount Sinai? The law of God. "I will ascend above the heights of the clouds. I'll be like the Most High." So Lucifer, a created being, did not want to worship the Creator. Lucifer, a created being, wanted to exalt himself above the Creator. He wanted to sit on the throne and rule. He wanted to make law and not obey law. So the question of the controversy between good and evil was over authority. Does God have the authority to rule? Is God a loving ruler? Does God have the best interest of His creatures in view? In the last days of Earth's history, in the messages of the three angels that go forth, God sends an eternal message to the ends of the earth, showing that his people willingly, lovingly, openly desire to please him in everything they do. This fear God has to do with this mental commitment that we make, knowing that God's commands are for our best good and to lovingly, graciously serve him. We discover the depth of the meaning of the expression fear God by observing its usage in other parts of the Bible. In other words, if you want to know what the Bible teaches on a subject, you take that expression and you travel through the Bible. And as you travel through the Bible, you look at how that expression is used in the Bible. So when the Bible uses the expression fear God, what does it mean? What does this expression indicate to us? Let's journey through Scripture and let's look at the expression and how it's used. Deuteronomy 6, verse 2, fear the Lord your God. So here it is, fear God, to keep all his commandments and statutes which I command you. So here, fearing God is linked to a reverence or respect for God that leads us to obey him and keep his commandments. Here's another one, Psalm 119, verse 73 and 74. Your hands have fashioned me. Give me understanding that I may learn your commandments. Those who fear you, that is respect you, will be glad when they see me because I have hoped in your word. So what, according to these passages, does it mean to fear God? It means to be glad, to be joyous in our obedience to him. Ecclesiastes 12, verse 13 and 14 says, let us hear the conclusion of the whole matter. Now, this is the conclusion of the matter. Fear God, respect or obey him, and keep his commandments. For this is the whole duty of man. What duty of man is this? It's the whole duty of man. So this says, fear God, keep his commandments. For this, indeed, is the whole, the entire duty of man. So the book of Revelation, the appeal of the first angel's message, is an appeal that leads us back to obedience. It leads us back to the gladness and the joy that we have in life when we please God. The Bible says God will bring every work into judgment. Now notice, judgment is included in Revelation 14, verse 7. The hour of his judgment has come. Commandments of God are included there in the idea of respect or obey him. Fear God, for God will bring every work into judgment, including every secret thing, whether good or evil. Again, throughout the Bible, you have this linkage. You have this integrated unity of obeying God because we love God, responding to his grace in obedience, and the idea of judgment, that we'll be judged by the very choices we make, judged by the lives that we live. In the light of the judgment hour, heaven's urgent appeal is for those saved by grace to live godly lives. Now, there are those people that have this strange idea that when I come to Jesus, it's Jesus only. And for them, the Jesus only means Jesus only from the sense that he saved me from the guilt and condemnation of my sin. But there's not much emphasis on obedience, not much emphasis on Bible doctrine. You cannot separate Christ from doctrine. To accept Jesus is not to accept some mythical Jesus, some mystical Jesus, some ethereal Jesus. To accept Jesus is to accept the teachings of Christ. It's to understand that when I come to Christ, Romans 8, 1, there is no condemnation to those who are in Christ Jesus. When I come to Jesus, I'm saved by grace, saved totally by grace. There is no other salvation beside grace. But when I am saved by grace, that leads me not to disobedience, but to obedience. It leads me not to walk away from the commandments, but walk toward the commandments, not as legalistic requirements, but as glad tidings of the character of Jesus Christ himself. The gospel not only delivers us from the guilt of our past, it empowers us to live godly, obedient lives in the present. So the gospel is a complete gospel. It delivers us from the guilt of sin and delivers us from the grip of sin. It delivers us from the penalty of a broken law, and it delivers us from the bondage and power of the broken law. The grace of Christ is the grace he gives us for obedience. Romans 1 verse 5. Notice this. We've received grace and apostleship for what? What do we receive grace for? What do we receive apostleship for? For obedience to the faith among all nations. So faith does not lead me from works, but to works. When people ask me, do you believe in Jesus only? I say to them, I believe in the Jesus only of the Bible. The Jesus only of the Bible saves us by his grace. The Jesus only of the Bible transforms us by his love. The Jesus only of the Bible empowers us by his power. The Jesus only of the Bible transforms our lives. The Jesus only of the Bible is the Jesus of the book of Revelation that leads us to fear God, respect God, and obey God. In the book Christ Triumphant, page 235, I read, those who are truly converted to Christ must keep on constant guard lest they accept error in the place of truth. Now, what is this error that they may accept in the place of truth? Here it is. Those who think it matters not what they believe in doctrine, so long as they believe in Christ, are on dangerous ground. What kind of ground are they on, everybody? They're on dangerous ground because you cannot separate Christ from the teachings of Christ. You cannot separate Christ from doctrine. So the Jesus that was here talked about the Bible as his word. He said, sanctify them through my word. Thy word is truth, John 17, verse 17. When you accept Christ, you accept his word. Jesus said, for example, that there is no other way of salvation. When you accept Christ, you accept him as the way of salvation. Jesus said, let not your heart be troubled. You believe in God, believe also in me. In my Father's house there were many mansions. John 14, 1 to 3, if it were not so, I would have told you. I'm coming again. If you accept Christ, you believe his teachings. He's coming again. If you accept Christ, you accept fully the teachings of Christ about obedience, the Bible Sabbath, and the teachings of the Creator God. If you accept Christ, you accept what he has said about death and life and the resurrection. Those who think it matters not what they believe in doctrine, so long as they believe in Jesus Christ, are on what kind of ground? Dangerous ground. Christ is the embodiment of all doctrinal truth. So when we accept Christ, we accept the embodiment of truth as it's revealed in Scripture. We do not turn our backs on the Christ who has proclaimed that truth. Andrew Bonar, great Christian writer, states it really succinctly when he says this, instant obedience is the only kind of obedience there is. Delayed obedience is disobedience. Whoever strives to withdraw from obedience withdraws from what? Grace. It is not the importance of the thing, but the majesty of the lawgiver that is to be the standard of obedience. Some indeed might reckon such minute and arbitrary rules as these as trifling. Bonar goes on, but the principle involved in obedience or disobedience was none other than the same principle which was tried in Eden at the foot of the forbidden tree. It is really this, is the Lord to be obeyed in all things? Whatsoever he commands. Is he a holy lawgiver? Are his creatures bound to give implicit assent to his will? You see, the issue is far more than the specific command. The issue is the authority of the lawgiver. The issue is, do we accept a limited Christ, or do we accept the fullness of Christ? Do we accept the beauty of the greatness of Christ? And to disobey the commands of Christ is to disobey accepting the fullness of Christ. Christ has more for you than you can possibly imagine.
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10: Christ has more for you beyond in your life that's greater than simply saying, oh, I accept Christ. Now I can live like I please. Now I can do like I please. Jesus invites you into the depth of his experience. That's why he says, fear God, obey God, respect God, fear God. That respect is the mental attitude of obedience that leads us to do whatever Jesus says. Revelation is an urgent appeal in the light of heaven's judgment hour to make God the center of our lives.

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4: Near the end of the Revolutionary War, George Washington received a letter from one of his own officers. Colonel Louis Nicola suggested that America might be better served by a monarchy, with Washington himself as king. Washington firmly rejected the idea. He had spent years leading Americans in a fight for independence from a monarchy. He would not see that victory end with America creating a king of its own. He understood that the cause of the revolution was greater than any one man. His example reminds us that power can be offered, earned, or taken. But character determines whether we use it for ourselves or remain faithful to something greater.
5: Did you hear the story about the 93-year-old lady who was arrested but committed no crime? It seems that being arrested was on her bucket list. Her granddaughter wrote a thank you note to the police department. Thank you so much for arresting my grandmother on her birthday. Her health is failing and she wanted to be arrested before it was too late. Now, that's kind of weird, but then that happened to Jesus. An innocent man executed for somebody else's sin, yours and mine. As it were, we were on his bucket list. I'm Steve Brown. You think about that. Share what you just heard with a friend. Go to youthinkaboutthat.com.
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10: People are really looking for love. They're looking for love. They want somebody to love them. They want somebody to love them. Are you with me, somebody? And they're looking everywhere for love, anywhere. A dog, a cat, anybody, just anybody love me. How many know when you're really saved and filled with the Holy Ghost, you know that God loves you? And that begins your relationship when you have a relationship with God, because the Bible says God is love. So what you're really looking for is you're looking for God, because God is love. So he said, and you shall find rest. So the love that you find from God will give you the rest that you need to have in God to realize everything is working together for your good, because you're called of God according to his purpose. So he said, you shall find rest unto your souls. Then he says this, verse 30, for my yoke is easy. Some people say it's hard being saved. No, it's not. He said, my yoke is easy. In other words, when he puts this yoke connecting you and he together, when we are connected with the Lord Jesus Christ, when we're really in him, when we're really abiding in him, and he's really abiding in us, he says, my yoke is easy. You look at a lot of things you were addicted to and you can laugh. You don't have to run from addiction. You don't have to run from people. You can look at them and laugh and give God the praise. Because how many know when you get yoked up to the Lord, how many know everything is changed? Are you with me, somebody? He said, my yoke is easy and my burden is light. Did you see that? So I just want to know today, amen, how many of you are yoked up with the Lord Jesus Christ? And so in the 15th chapter of St. John, anybody getting this so far? St. John chapter 15 and verse 7. Watch this now. St. John chapter 15 and verse 7. When you have it, say amen. Matter of fact, let me pick it up from the first verse. 15 and 1. We got a few minutes. 15 and 1. When you have it, say amen. The Word of God says, when you have it, say amen. The Word of God says, I am the true vine. This is the Lord Jesus speaking. He's saying, I am the genuine vine. Amen. He's using a grapevine as an example of what he's talking about so we can get the picture. Amen. He said, I am the true vine, and my Father is the husbandman. So the husbandman, amen, when you look at the husbandman, he's the one that dresses the vine, or the vine dresser. Are you with me, somebody? So Jesus, our Lord, is the vine, and the Father God, is the vine dresser. Did you see that? And then he says in verse 2, every branch, so the branch is connected to the vine, and the vine is connected with the husbandman. Are you with me, somebody? Or the ground as well. So every branch in me, he says, that beareth not fruit, he taketh away. And so when he's talking about fruit, he's talking about you and I. We are the branches, and we are supposed to be connected to the vine. And so when we really receive the Lord Jesus Christ in our heart as Lord and Savior, we become connected to the vine. He says, every branch in me that beareth not fruit. He says, but there ought to be some fruit because you're connected with me, the true vine. He said, there ought to be some fruit growing because fruit grows on the branch, not on the vine. Fruit grows on the branch, not on the. He said, every branch in me that beareth not fruit, he taketh away. What fruit is he talking about? The fruit of the Spirit? Well, could be love, joy, peace, long-suffering, gentleness, peace. Could be the fruit of the Spirit, 9 fruit of the Spirit. But it also could be the fact that they're producing people. They're witnessing to unsaved people, telling them about the vine, the Lord Jesus Christ, and trying to get them connected so they too could bear fruit. So I believe it's the second part. I don't believe it's just the fruit of the Spirit, because the Holy Ghost does that. But we being the branches, we have an obligation now to produce fruit. And the way we produce fruit is we tell somebody about the Lord Jesus Christ. And if you don't know anything else, just tell people what he's done for you. Are you with me, somebody? Just give them your testimony. Are you with me? Every Christian that's saved and born again ought to have a testimony. You ought to know what you used to be. And you ought to know what you are now. And if you're the same as you were before, then salvation didn't do anything for you. But if you know you changed from what you used to be, and you're not the same person you used to be, you can give somebody your testimony and say, well, I may not be all the way there right now, but I sure am far away from what I used to be, because I'm giving God the praise and I'm giving God the glory. And somebody said, please be patient with me, because God is not through with me yet. So when people come to church and they're looking for people that are perfect, let me tell you, you won't find any churches with perfect people in them, but you'll find a church that people are being worked on by the Lord. Amen. You'll find a people that's being perfected, amen, by the Holy Ghost and by the Word of God, and changes is being made in their life. And what you saw last year, you don't see the same person this year, because God is changing us. Amen. Hallelujah. And I don't know about you, but I thank God for the change in my life. Can you give him praise? Let me calm down. And so the Lord Jesus teaching now, watch, he sets us up. He says, every branch in me that beareth not fruit, he taketh away. And every branch that beareth fruit. In other words, you can go out and you can share. See, when you're ashamed of the Lord Jesus, he said he'd be ashamed of you. But when you can go out and try to help your fellow co-workers and try to help your family, your sons and your daughters and your grandsons, and you can tell them the truth, and some of them are tired of you saying anything to them, so leave them alone and go start telling somebody else in the name of Jesus. Don't stop telling people about the Lord Jesus. He said he taketh away every branch that beareth fruit, that beareth not fruit, he said, and then watch what he says. He said, and every branch that beareth fruit, he purgeth it. Underline that in your Bible, amen. Underline that in your Bible. He purges it. Number two, he said, in other words, he prunes it. What does that mean? It means like that old rose bush that I have in my backyard, amen, every year, amen, when it finished blooming, amen, and the seasons begin to change, that rose bush looks like it's going to die, amen, and it just gets just as terrible as it could be and no roses. But then the gardener told me, he said, listen, don't worry because the rose bush is still alive, but if you don't prune those dead branches off of it, how many know it will not grow roses the next year for you? So I learned every year now to clip the branches. Amen. And when you think that you've clipped it down enough, amen, and give God the praise, and when I praise him, but then when spring comes, the branches grow back out better than they were, and the roses grow more beautiful than they were, because I learned how to prune the tree. And God said, that's what I do with my people. He said, every now and then I have to prune them. I have to prune that. I have to cut loose some of the stuff that's on them. I got to cut loose some of the people that's been hanging around them. I got to cut loose some of those habits that they've been doing. I got to cut loose some of those places they've been visiting. I got to cut loose, and I have to prune them in order for them to bud and blossom and bloom even more beautiful than what they were before. I gotta go. He says, purge it that it may, watch, the reason for it, he says, is that you would bring forth more fruit. So now, he says, you are clean, oh, been cleansed by the word of God. He said, through the word which I have spoken unto you. The word cleanses us, amen. It's the water that cleanses us, amen, in the blood of Jesus. Now, verse 4 is where I want to go. He said, abide in me. That word abide, I looked it up. It's a word in the Greek called meno. Meno, and it means have a place in me. It means remain in me. And I think this is a big problem, amen, and for a lot of people, because they don't remain in the Lord Jesus. They don't remain in him. People get saved, and then they say, thank you, Lord. I've got some other people, amen, that got blessed. I got a testimony the other day about some people in the church that came here, amen. They were living in a garage and didn't have any water and didn't have anything. They were washing themselves with a garden hose, and then God blessed them, and they got a three-bedroom apartment, and the man got a job, and the Lord blessed them, and the Lord just raised them up for his glory and honor, and now they can't come to church no more. I said, is that the way they pay God back for all that he's done for them? Listen, if God brought me out of a garage, let me tell you something, and put me in a three-bedroom apartment, I'd be the first one at church giving him the glory and giving him the praise and give hallelujah to God, because I want you to know no devil could have brought me out of where he brought me out of, so I got to give God praise. I would God could talk to somebody this morning about where he brought you from so you can give God praise and give him the glory and be thankful unto him. But God said, I didn't bring you out just to make you comfortable. He said, I brought you out in order for you to serve me. He said, so I need you to abide in me. Don't come outside of me, or the devil will be waiting for you to take you back where you came from. He said, abide in me. Stay in me. So that word abide means remain in me, the Lord is saying. He said, and I in you. He said, if you stay in me, I'll stay in you. And greater is he that is in you, because the Lord Jesus is abiding in you. You don't have to be afraid of anybody. You don't have to be afraid to go to the mall. You don't have to be afraid to go outside your house. You don't have to be afraid of anything coming against you, because God didn't give you a spirit of fear, but of power and of love and a sound mind in the name of Jesus. Can somebody give God praise? He said, abide in me and I in you. He said, if the branch cannot bear fruit of itself, you might think you can produce fruit by yourself, but the Lord Jesus says you cannot bear any fruit by yourself. He said, except it, you, the branch, abide or lives in or remains in the vine. He already said he's the true vine. So the Lord Jesus is saying, remain in him. I don't care how many blessings you get, remain in him. I don't care how many suits you get, remain in him. I don't care how much money you make, remain in him. I don't care what house you live on the hill, remain in him. Remain giving him the praise. Remain giving him the glory. Because I want you to know, there's still a devil out there waiting for you to come out of him. Amen. So he can attack you and take everything that God has given you. But the devil is a liar. Are you with me, somebody? So the Lord is saying to you, except you abide in me, except you abide in the vine, he says, no more can you except you abide in me. Let me read it over again. Verse 4. He said, abide in me and I in you, as the branch cannot bear fruit of itself. He said, except it abide in the vine, which is him. He says, no more can you except you abide in me. Did you see that? Then he goes in verse 5. I'm going. He says in verse 5, I am the vine. He says, you are the branches. He said, he that abideth in me and I in him, the same bringeth forth much fruit. Lord Jesus said, when you're really abiding in him and you realize that you are the branch and you realize that people are the fruit, amen, that you're supposed to be bearing, in other words, winning them to the Lord, sharing the Lord Jesus with them, he says, you will bring forth much fruit. Now watch what's attached to this. He said, for without me, you can do nothing. Are you with me, somebody? So many people trying to do things without the Lord Jesus Christ, and they get mad because it's not working. Let me tell you why it's not working. Because you're not doing it with him. Are you with me, somebody? In him we live. In him we move. In him we have our being. Are you with me, somebody? Hallelujah. Do it in the name of the Lord Jesus. Because without him, you can do nothing. Maybe that's the reason why people can't do what they think they want to do. And it's not working the way you think it ought to work because you're trying to do it without the Lord. Are you with me, somebody? When you learn how to include the Lord Jesus, amen, hallelujah. How many know you and him are more than a majority? Are you with me, somebody? Then he goes to verse 6. He said, if a man abide not in me, watch this. If a man, that goes for woman, if a man abide not in me, he is cast forth as a branch and is withered. In other words, he's disconnected from the vine, from the life source. Withered, dried up, and men gather them and cast them into the fire, and they are burned. And they are burned. I don't know about you, but it sounds like, amen, people that reject the Lord Jesus, come away from the Lord, don't want him. In the last days, they'll be collected like old dead branches, and they'll be thrown in the fire of hell. Are you with me, somebody? You don't hear anybody preach about hell anymore, but how many know hell is still hot and it's still a fire and it's still a place where people are going to go that reject the Lord Jesus Christ? He said in verse 7, I got to go. He said, if you abide in me, there he goes again. That word if is one of the biggest words in the Bible. He says, if you abide in me, if you remain in me, if you remain in me, if you remain in that place in me and I in you, he said, and my words abide in you. He said, you shall ask. I love this. He said, you shall ask what you will and it shall be done unto you. Hallelujah to God. That's, I don't know about you, but that's MasterCard, somebody. That's MasterCard. Are you with me, somebody? He said, if you abide in me and my words abide in you, you shall ask what you will, and it shall, not maybe, he said, it shall be done for you. Hallelujah to God. Somebody needs some prayers answered around here. Somebody needs God to answer some prayers, and you need an answer right now in the name of Jesus. He said, well, come on and get in me. Come on, abide in me. And when you pray, your prayers shall be answered. Then he went to verse 8 and he said, herein, and because of this, he says, my Father is glorified. In other words, after the Lord bless you and answer your prayers, you need to lift your hands and begin to give God the praise and begin to give God the glory. You shouldn't need no praise leader to tell you to praise your hands and give God glory. You ought to be able to praise him on your own. You ought to be able to praise him just because of the great things he's done for you. You ought to be willing to praise him. Hallelujah to God in the name of Jesus and be thankful for what he's done for you. Let me ease on here. He says, herein is my Father glorified that you bear much fruit. God wants you to win a whole bunch of souls. He said, I want you to win. He said, if you do that, he says, so shall you be my disciples. Then he goes into this. Watch this. Brings it right in. He said, as the Father hath loved me. Come on, here it comes. He said, so have I loved you. Come on, somebody. He said, as the Father hath loved me. The same love that God the Father has loved me. He's saying, he loved you and I love you. Amen. Don't you dare say nobody loves you. Are you with me, somebody? God is telling you he loves you. The Lord Jesus is telling you he loves you. How many know that's a double love right there? Hallelujah to God. You are loved, somebody. Touch your neighbor, tell your neighbor you are highly loved. He said, as the Father hath loved me, so have I loved you. Then he says, continue in my love. What is he saying? He's saying, abide in my love. Abide in the love of God. Stop getting mad with people. Stop getting angry with people. Stop getting upset with people. Stop going off on people. Stop judging people. Stop criticizing people. And just begin to love people. Amen. Just begin to love people. I found out people are not your problem, saints of God. And people are not your answer. But people is your opportunity. Amen. In the name of Jesus, to share the love of God with them. Hallelujah. And God wants you to share his love with people. Now, that doesn't mean that you let people make a fool out of you. It just means that instead of you returning what they gave you, he said, don't do evil for evil. He said, but overcome evil with good, because you are full of God's love. Did you see that? And so he says in verse 10, if you keep my commandments, he said, if you keep my commandments, that's the biggest word in the Bible, if. I know sometimes you want to smack them, but if you keep. I know sometimes you want to cuss them out, but if you keep. I know sometimes you want to just, but if you would keep the commandments the Lord Jesus just gave us, to love everybody as the Lord Jesus loves you. He said, you shall abide in my love. You should dwell, remain in my love. He said, even as I have kept my Father's commandments and abide in his love. No wonder when they crucified the Lord Jesus, no wonder when they beat him, when they whipped him, the Bible said he never said a mumbling word. And yet he could have called 12,000 angels to destroy everybody that was out there. But he never did that. Why? Because the will of the Father had to be done, and the love of God was shed abroad in his heart by the Holy Ghost. And he could open his mouth in pain and misery and agony for his tormentors and torturers had done to him. And he could say to his Father, Father, forgive them, for they know not what they do. Somebody here right now, you're still holding on to hurts. You're still holding on to things. You're still holding on to what people did to you, what people said to you. Listen, if you can just use our Lord Jesus as an example and just close your eyes and think how much the Lord has loved you and how much he's blessed you and how he's forgiven you. Can't you look at that person that did whatever they did to you and say, Father, forgive them, for they know not what they do. I guarantee you, you'll sleep better. I guarantee you, your nerves will be better. I guarantee you, your head will stop hurting. I guarantee you, amen, the aches and pains will leave your body in the name of Jesus, because love conquers all. He says, I got to go. He says, verse 11, I love it. He says, these things have I spoken unto you. Unto who? These things have I spoken unto you. He said, that my joy might remain in you. Anybody got any joy today? Anything, and the worst thing you ever want to see is a believer, as a Christian, with no joy. Are you with me, somebody? A Christian without joy is like an automobile without gas. Are you with me, somebody? Somebody came in here on empty right now. Are you with me, somebody? Hallelujah. When you don't have any joy, how many know you don't have any strength? Because the joy of the Lord is what? These things, the Lord Jesus said, have I spoken unto you, that my joy might remain in you, and that your joy might be full. When you got people that's full of the joy of the Lord, I'm telling you, nothing will get you down. When you've got the joy of the Lord in your soul, you can praise him no matter what you're going through. When you have the joy of the Lord, can't no devil, can't no, come on somebody, hallelujah. Can't nothing discourage you. Can't nothing, amen, can't nothing, amen, depress you. Can't nothing get you down, because the joy of the Lord keeps bubbling up in your soul, hallelujah. And you keep giving him the praise and keep giving him the glory. I'm not through with this message. I got a lot more to preach. But right now, my time. I got an email from a sister that she said, don't worry about the time, just keep going. I said, it's easy for you to say, but these folk will walk out on me. Leave me right here talking. But I want you to know, saints of God, we're not finished. And the Lord is showing me we have to abide in him. We have to stay in him. Don't be like the brother that, amen, got the blessings and then said, Lord, thank you. I'll see you next time. I got trouble. How many know if God has done anything for you, we need to stay with him? I don't know about you, he said, but old Paul said, I let nothing separate me I'll let nothing separate me from the love of God that's in Christ Jesus. Hallelujah. Can you stand on your feet? I just want to ask you a question, amen, before you start grabbing your wraps and your hats. Thank you. I'll see you next time. I got trouble. How many know if God

0: Are you in him when you wake up in the morning? Are you with him when you go through your day? Are you with him when you go to work? Are you with him? Or do you leave him here at the church and then you go on back to wherever you came from? I talked to a brother the other day and he was telling me about a sister that used to go to this church. He said, you know, Bishop, I think if you'd give her a call, I think that would make all the difference in the world. And I was curious and I wanted to know, well, how do you know so much about the sister? He said, I live with her. He said, oh, no, not like that. He said, I'm just a roommate. I was wondering if the Pink Panther might have been. How many know God loves you? I said, how many know God loves you? And how many know God has a beautiful plan for your life? But you got to abide in him. You got to remain in him. How many of you examining your own self this morning might feel a little bit that maybe you've kind of gotten out of him just a little bit? In other words, you don't pray like you used to pray. You don't read your Bible like you used to read your Bible. You don't even come to church like you used to come to church. You know, sometimes I think God has to cause the saints to be unemployed for them to come back to church. He got to cause them to lose their houses so they can come back to church. He's got to call them. And then for you saints that's watching me by internet, you got your shirt and tie on and your suit coat with your pajama pants on. Because you believe you can have church at home watching me on television. But let me tell you something. God said, forsake not the assembly of yourself together, because something powerful goes on in the sanctuary that you just can't get through the television. The Holy Ghost is here right now. And God is trying his best right now to cause every one of you to abide in him and let him fight your battle. Let him be a blessing in your life. Let him direct your path. Let him bless your going out and bless your coming in. Let him heal your body and deliver your soul. And let him give you the rest that you so desperately need. If I'm talking to you, come on up here right now.
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2: This is Bishop Bob Jackson. 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Lord Jesus, forgive me for all of my sins. I believe that you died on the cross and you were buried. And on the third day, God the Father raised you from the dead. And right now, Lord Jesus, I open the door to my heart and I receive you into my heart as my Lord and my Savior. Thank you, Lord Jesus.
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15: Near the end of the Revolutionary War, George Washington received a letter from one of his own officers. Colonel Louis Nicola suggested that America might be better served by a monarchy, with Washington himself as king. Washington firmly rejected the idea. He had spent years leading Americans in a fight for independence from a monarchy. He would not see that victory end with America creating a king of its own. He understood that the cause of the revolution was greater than any one man. His example reminds us that power can be offered, earned, or taken. But character determines whether we use it for ourselves or remain faithful to something greater.
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17: 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I've been shot at, not in Desert Storm, in Oakland. 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

0: call for the elders of the church, let them anoint him with oil. I'd say that'd be one way to go. Now, you know, as I said, if it's a sickness, it's one thing. If it's just bad behavior, it's another. And nobody can see inside the brain of another person. And all a psychologist can do is basically give an opinion about the behavior and what its cause is. And that's why it's so hard to give any kind of answer to that. But yeah, praying for them certainly is not the wrong thing to do. And since I'm sorry I'm out of time, I can't really explore other options right now. I apologize for that. You've been listening to The Narrow Path. My name is Steve Gregg. 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
3: Near the end of the Revolutionary War, George Washington received a letter from one of his own officers. Colonel Louis Nicola suggested that America might be better served by a monarchy, with Washington himself as king. Washington firmly rejected the idea. He had spent years leading Americans in a fight for independence from a monarchy. He would not see that victory end with America creating a king of its own. He understood that the cause of the revolution was greater than any one man. His example reminds us that power can be offered, earned, or taken. But character determines whether we use it for ourselves or remain faithful to something greater.
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0: How long, you simple ones, will you love simplicity? For scorners delight in their scorning, and fools hate knowledge. If you hate knowledge and you hate wisdom, the Bible calls that a fool. The fool has said in his heart that there is no God. Wisdom says, turn at my rebuke. Surely I will pour out my spirit on you. I will make my words known to you. See, that's the whole purpose of rebuke. The Bible's rebuking here. It's saying, listen, you delight in hating knowledge, but turn now, turn back to me. That's the whole point of the Bible calling us to do that, is to turn and repent.
1: 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Today on Regaining Lost Ground, we hear the second part of a profound study into the beginning of Proverbs titled, The Desperate Need for Wisdom. Puritan preacher Thomas Watson once exclaimed, "The fear of God promotes spiritual joy. 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
0: Verse 17, surely in vain the net is spread in the sight of any bird. Now, let me clarify this really quick. He's saying in vain, when they would catch birds, you'd have to hide the net and hide the traps and all this. But he's just saying, surely in vain, you put the net out when the birds can see it. You're not going to catch anything. You're doing that in vain. But they lie in wait for their own blood. They lurk secretly for their own lives. So are the ways of everyone who is greedy for gain. It ends up taking the life of its owner. Another translation says, so are the fate of everyone who is greedy for gain. It ends up robbing you of life. Let me tell you right now, when you pursue riches, it will rob you of life. You'll live your whole life laying on your deathbed and say, what in the world was that all about? Because it robs you of life when you pursue those things. And I've talked about this before. If you go online, you can get the sermon, Money, Master or Servant. And we talked about this, so I don't want to belabor this point either. But it begs the question, is money right now a master or a servant in our economy? Even today, we see this. And we don't realize the Bible would often parallel money, you know, mammon, and God as opposites. You either pursue money, and that's basically in the Old Testament a lot of times idolatry and gold and silver and the things of the world, or you pursue the things of God, because Jesus said you cannot serve two masters. You cannot. You can come to church and act as if you're serving God, but the bottom line is, where's your checkbook going? Well, don't let me get on this topic. Well, you cannot serve two masters. Either you'll love the one or hate the other. You'll despise the one or be loyal to the other. You cannot serve both God and this world, God and money. And we see it all the time. You've seen it before. It comes up slowly, and people get more. They get hooked to this. And a good indication is check your. And I don't say this a lot, so it's okay to say it now. But giving is a good reflection of a heart. If a person doesn't want to give, I don't care if you give Grace Resources, give James McDonald online, give, you know, Woodrow Kroll, give all the, give. If your heart is giving, if it's a giving heart, that's a good indication that money has not mastered you. But if you need to hold on to everything as if you're God, and I don't want to let anything go, there's not a giving heart there. Money is your master. You don't trust in God. I don't trust in God. I trust in money. I need this money here because I don't trust in God. I know the Bible says give, but I dare not try that out. What about if I don't make it? What about if I sink my ship? God's saying, test me, try me in this. God loves a cheerful giver. And I've got stories and stories. I was thinking of them last week. Me and Morgan were going over them, you know, and just even recently I had to get new tires on my truck. And I was like, went to the store and like $800 for Goodyear tires. I'm like, what? That's ridiculous. And Randy even told me, you better get new tires. You're gonna get pulled, you know, something, because it was, I don't know, the steel was almost coming out and the sides were. I'm like, I gotta get tires. So I asked him, do you sell used tires? And they're like, you don't sell used tires. It's a tire store. So that week I was thinking, man, I'm not gonna, because we've for the last 12 years I've always make $2,000 a month, we give $200, $3,000, $300, $4,000, $400, $5,000, whatever, 10%. We're not legalistic. We're not tied to that. I understand it was Old Testament law, but it's a good amount to give because it hurts. It hurts a little bit. It hurts quite a bit. So I was thinking, let's this week I need tires. Let's not do that. You know, oh gosh, but Lord, I'm going to obey you. Clearly, you can help me out of this. So I went ahead and did it. Within 2 or 3 days, I'm driving to somebody's house. I go in their garage. They've got 4 brand new tires. They just put it. They put it on their car, but they want a bigger one. They go, you can just take them for $200. So it just, but that's, it happens all the time because see, my flesh says, I got to hold on to this money. I need some things at the house. I need some things. I want to do this to the garage. And I need this money. I can't let it go. Another time we prayed for, we want a stainless steel refrigerator for years. Ours was 20 some years old. And the same thing, I've got, I could just go get it now. It's on Home Depot, you know, they're on sale. And we've got to give because I don't want to become a master. It's hard for me. So we just gave. And then that week, some lady said, hey, we're moving to Nevada. We already have a refrigerator. Do you want this stainless steel one, 4 years old? Just take it. I mean, see, but that's how we don't realize, we don't see that side. We don't see God moving. How many times does he prevent accidents or car insurance or doctor visits or health issues or taxation? Or it seems like people that are always hoarding and trying to save are always going through problems and issues and this and that. They never have enough. But those who give to God, he opens several other doors you don't even know about. Because see, the power is in the application. You don't know until you apply, Lord, I'm going to give to you, even if I don't see it. I'm going to trust you, even if I don't feel it, Lord, because your word says, and I hold you to your word. I can give example after example after example. And giving, I found in my own heart, is a good test of the heart. I remember when construction was plummeting. I've told you guys the story before. My account was draining like a water hose it was on. And there were a few months there that said, I'm not tithing this month. I'm not going to give. And all hell broke loose and it got even worse. And so I started giving back to God. All these doors open. I sold equipment that I never should have sold for this price. And money came in here and this. And all God was just opening doors because you're honoring him. See, we don't see it though. All we see is, oh goodness. I needed that money. But he says, okay, now let me bless you. See, when we understand how God blesses people, it's not just financially. Lord, keep my kids sick, healthy and safe all year. I don't care if I don't get any other money. I'm going to, Lord, keep my family safe and healthy all year, all summer, all winter. We pray for those things because God can bless us. And that's what the Bible says, such is the fate of all who are greedy for gain and ends up robbing them of life. Well, you can get in a rut where you stop giving because you're not making as much. See, I'm not going to give anymore. But God still says, listen, honor me. I'll open up doors that you don't even know about. You want an IRS audit to visit your house? And then you're going to owe about $4,000 or $5,000? Or do you want to give to me and let me prevent? Now that might happen. I'm not saying it won't. It happened to me. And that was fine. So that was good. That was 10 years ago. But it was one of the most grueling processes of my entire life. A receipt for everything. Every mile you drive, everything has to be perfect. Verse 17, we just read through verse 19. So are the ways of everyone who is greedy for gain. It ends up taking away its life of its owner. So just remember that. When you give money, whether it's to church or charities or whoever, you're releasing that power that money has over you. That's one reason why we do it. It's the number one bill right when you get paid, right to the church. It has to be priority. It has to, because it's not going to happen on its own. When a couple weeks go by, oh, we can't squeeze that anymore. We'll just miss this month's tithe. We'll get it next month. And when I win the lottery, I hear this all the time. When I win the lottery, I'm giving $100,000 to the church. No, you're not. If you don't give anything now, you'll come up with the excuse then. When I sell my house, I'm giving. No, you don't. People don't do that. But they excuse their actions thinking, someday I'll do that. As if God's in heaven going, darn, I really needed that this week. He's just testing your heart. God does not need any money whatsoever. People forget that. The church doesn't need any money. I opened a checking account with $100 and we've been saving ever since for 2 years. We don't need anybody's money. We don't promote it. We don't ask for it. We just say, Lord, whatever you want to do. He doesn't need it. It is a release valve that allows you to receive the blessings of God. So as a pastor, I must talk about that. How can I talk about the riches of Christ, the riches of the cross, but not the blessings of giving? You'll have this and you'll be this and you'll be a CEO. That's not biblical. That's heresy. When you begin to put money as your God and you're giving to God so you'll become this. The other side of it, and I've said this before, is when you ignore it because of the reputation it's had in the church. They come to church, all they want is your money. I'll tell you right now, I don't want anybody's money. God's been providing for 2 years and we haven't asked ever, and He's going to continue to, probably more so than most people think. He opens tremendous doors. People giving resources. The church went, when they said, you can use our church free when we first started. That never happens unless God's in it and you're putting Him first. See, people, now this is a hard lesson for me too. You think let's give. I just love to give. And no, we need to be cheerful. I need to work on that. Sometimes I'm like, I can't believe I'm writing a check for a certain amount. We need this money right now. But that's what, it's a biblical principle because it's all about trust and faith. That's what faith is. If you want to get really nitty gritty on faith, it's trusting God when you don't see the end result. Faith is the substance of things hoped for, the evidence of things not seen, Hebrew tells us. So you're believing in what God has promised even though you don't see it. That's faith. If I open up the mail and there's a $100,000 check and say, now I can tithe, that's not faith. That's, of course you're going to do that. But when saying, Lord, I'm going to give it to you, I'm going to trust you to see me through, that's faith. And without faith, it's what?
2: Impossible.
0: It's impossible to please God. The Bible says without faith, it's impossible to please God. So many people in this room, I guarantee, because it happened to me, are praying, Lord, open this door, praying. Feels like my prayers are hitting the ceiling. God's not hearing anything because we're not giving. We're holding on to everything. There's no faith in God. We're faith in ourselves. I'm worried about the economy. I don't want to do this. I don't want to do that. I'm holding on to everything. I'm not going to give right now in this season of my life. My ship will sink. There's no faith there. So you're not pleasing God. So prayers aren't being answered often because it's those who are walking in the wills and ways of God. I do believe that a giving heart opens many doors to God's will. Absolutely. You can find it throughout Scripture that those who just give, I don't really have it right now, but I'm going to give to you, Lord. He blesses them. He opens doors that they never dreamed possible. But it starts right here. That's all money is a heart check. That's all it is. It's a resource that we use. It's a commodity to buy and sell and receive. Our whole life has to revolve around it because everything is hinges on it. But it checks the heart. For out of the abundance of the heart, the mouth speaks, but it also spends. I just thought of that one. Out of the abundance of heart, the hands will spend. So just the Bible's crystal clear on that. And as a pastor, sometimes I feel bad because I don't talk about it enough. And a couple of you guys in this room, you know who you are. You've called me on that. So you've got to start talking about giving more. You got to start talking about how it can bless people. I don't want to be one of those guys. Well, you don't have to be one of those guys if you just balance it with what the Bible says. And the Bible says, such is the fate of all who are greedy for gain. It ends up robbing them of life. How are we greedy? All greed is, if you look it up, is holding on to things more so than you should. Money's a terrible master, but it's a wonderful servant. See, it's not meant to give. You're not meant to get a whole bunch, now buy a 6,000 square foot house, now get a whole bunch, now buy 14 cars, now get a whole bunch and get that condo I always wanted up over there, now get a whole bunch and do this. It's not. That's just hoarding and greed. The whole concept is to give and then, sure, save as much as you can, earn as much as you can, but also give as much as you can. It's like, this does not have me because I'm giving it. This does not have me, I'm giving it. And the hardest times usually are the biggest amounts. You know, one time we sold our house and then we made a good amount. And I was like, oh my Lord, that's going to be a big check. I mean, you know what we could do with that? But as soon as you start to think that, you just got to Lord, here, you have it. I give it to you. It's a giving. That's the Bible, the New Testament teaches on giving. God loves a cheerful giver. There's not an amount. There's not a qualification. There's not this. What does God put on your heart to give? For some people, it's a little. For others, it's a lot. So it doesn't, you see what I mean? It's not about how much. It's about the heart. It's always about the heart. If the heart's right, the giving comes. There's no end to that. Verse 20. Oh, interesting. I put on this money issue. Most on their deathbed have huge regret. In essence, they're saying it robbed me of life. I've talked to men who were dying, older men. They said, I miss my kids. I wish I would have had that time back, those 10, 20, 15 years. I would have did things differently. I wouldn't have pursued those things. I would have loved my children. I would have loved my wife. Now they're living in regret on their deathbed or close to that. It ends up robbing them of life. Life is gone. We don't realize that. We don't get tomorrow back. We sure don't get last week back. And we won't get today back tomorrow. It's all about living. That's why it's as hard as it is, and we're trying to raise our kids in the fear of the Lord and spend time with them, yet also, you know, minister at the church and still make sure that when we go to bed tonight, we can say, you know, did I spend enough time with my kids and with my family? Verse 20, wisdom calls aloud outside. I love these verses. Here's why. There is no excuse. There is no excuse in the body of Christ. There's no excuse in our life because wisdom crawls aloud outside. She raises her voice in the open square. And the open squares were where people met to receive information. They all have open squares. What's going on? What's going on? Before the internet, before text messaging, before Drudge Report, before the news, before the internet. They didn't have any of that. They went to the open square. They went to the gates of the city. So he's saying wisdom cries aloud outside. She raises her voice in the open squares. She cries out in the chief concourses and at the openings of the gates in the city. She speaks her words with clarity. So wisdom cries out. There's no excuses. We can't say, I didn't know. Wisdom cries out. Actually, there's wisdom, I believe, in our heart too, that we've got the conviction of the Holy Spirit. Do you ever get that? Oh, I shouldn't do that. I shouldn't do that. And that's one of the reasons we're in the debacle with the housing market. I know I qualify for $400,000, but I better buy $250. It feels so right. Nothing down. Stated income. I can just no. It's crumbling now. It's crumbling because wisdom cries out. There's no excuse. We know what to do. We just don't do it. Most of the problems that we're in, we know how we got in the situation. I don't counsel very many few people. Say, I have no idea how I got here. I have no idea. I know exactly how I got here because I didn't apply wisdom to my life. But as a word of encouragement, God always calls us back. See, that can be frustrating, but it can also be very encouraging. Because when a man finally recognizes, I've done damage, I'm at the end of myself, Lord, will you help me? He says, yeah, absolutely. This is where I can jump in. This is where I can turn your life. This is where I can restore the years that the cankerworm and the locust took. This is where I can restore your life, restore your marriage, restore your fruitfulness, restore your joy and your peace. I can bring back. Sure, there's consequences. Absolutely. There's consequences to our choices, but God always calls us back to live because here's the difference. Now we can live in His arms, redeemed and restored, and let Him guide us and direct us with the consequences, or we can live outside of His will and still deal with the consequences and have it get worse and worse and worse. So He always calls us back. That's what I love about God's Word. You'll go through it. He'll say, if my people will turn back to me. Oh, Israel, turn back to me. Paul would say in some of the writings, listen, turn back to God, you churches that are going astray. Turn back. What did Jesus say to five of the seven churches in Revelation? Two he had praises for, five he said, you've left your first love. You've allowed compromise in the church. You've allowed false doctrine. You've become rigid. You've become dead. You've become arrogant. Return to me before it's too late. It's always that call of returning back to Him. Verse 22. How long, you simple ones, will you love simplicity? For scorners delight in their scorning, and fools hate knowledge. If you hate knowledge and you hate wisdom, the Bible calls that a fool. The fool has said in his heart that there is no God. Wisdom says, turn at my rebuke. Surely I will pour out my spirit on you. I will make my words known to you. See, that's the whole purpose of rebuke. The Bible's rebuking here. It's saying, listen, you delight in hating knowledge, but turn now, turn back to me, turn at my rebuke. That's the whole point of the Bible calling us to do that, is to turn and repent. You know, that's one of the great themes of this church, is always wanting to get people to repent. And that's all it is repentance is I'm walking this way. It's not going like I thought. I'm going back to God. I'm repenting change of mind that leads to a change of action. Now I'm walking this way. I'm walking in a format of repentance. I've repented. I've turned around. I'm turning back to God. That's why Peter can say, repent and be converted, that your sins may be blotted out, and times of refreshing will come from the presence of the Lord. It's in that right relationship with God that blessings come and forgiveness, and we can feel refreshed in the Lord. When people aren't in right relationship with God, even though they're Christians, when they're not in right relationship, they're bitter and they're angry and they're upset and they're all these things, all these emotions are just so angry because they're not in right relationship with God. He wants them to break and return to Him in the joy and the power of the Holy Spirit. That's what He calls us to do. Now, I like where it says this, surely I will pour out my Spirit on you. I will make my words known to you. Now, this can get a little controversial, and it shouldn't. I will pour out my Spirit on you. I'm going to actually speak on this at Grace Fest in the afternoon on the fully surrendered life. I think I have 10 or 15 minutes, unless I can get some more time out of Ron. I'm going to talk to him. Just kidding. But I want to talk briefly on this, pour out my Spirit upon you, because a lot of people don't realize this. But in the Bible, a lot of times you'd see the Holy Spirit coming along someone, right? They come alongside them. It's where we get our word parakletos from. They come alongside of you. Parakletos, the Holy Spirit will come alongside of you, convict, draw, all these things. But then the Bible, there's another, I believe it's a preposition, en. Then the Holy Spirit comes in us, en. And now He dwells inside of us. We have the Holy Spirit as believers. But the Bible also uses another interesting word, epi, E-P-I. It's an overwhelming of the Holy Spirit. When the Holy Spirit came upon a believer or a church, and that place was radically changed. And that's the one that people get a little weird about. We don't want to talk about the baptism of the Holy Spirit. I don't want to talk about the unction of the Holy Spirit. I don't want to talk about the power of the Holy Spirit. I don't want to talk about the empowering of the Holy Spirit. Actually, let's not even talk about the Holy Spirit. There's a problem there. Because the Bible says, when you embrace me, when you break, when you humble yourself, when you fully turn your life to me, I will overflow you, epi, with my Spirit. Now you have the Holy Spirit residing in you. Now you know what Jesus said, when you believe on me, as the scriptures say, out of your innermost belly will flow rivers of living water. This is what the prophet spoke of when he said, his word is in my heart like a burning fire shut up in my bones. This is what Peter talked about when he said, times of revival, refreshing will come from the presence of the Lord. So this is nothing to run from. It's something to run to. Lord, I want all of you. Will you fill me with your Holy Spirit? Will you endue me with power from on high? Because there's a difference between Shane having the Holy Spirit parakletos next to me, and then there's a difference between when I believed and now I have the Holy Spirit residing in me. But if I live lukewarm, you know, watch everything that the world watch, hangs out with the wrong people, I've quenched and grieved the Spirit of God. I have no power of the Holy Spirit in my life. I haven't witnessed in 5 years. The Bible's boring. I don't want to come to church. I definitely don't want to come to this church because it's too convicting.

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13: I think if Moses lived in our day, he would have been called crazy, or to be called nuts, or all of the above. to turn his back on an unprecedented prestige by any standards. Why? For something better? No. So that he may suffer with a bunch of slaves. That's considered foolishness back then. It's considered foolishness today. Because here's what we'd have probably advised Moses. We'd have said, now, Moses, just play it safe until you get to the throne of Egypt. Because Moses, imagine what you can do, how much you can accomplish with that power. Wow. Don't waste this golden opportunity of becoming rich and famous.
14: 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Now, if you attended Vacation Bible School when you were a kid, you might be familiar with the life of Moses. But the depth of Moses' character goes way beyond a burning bush or plagues in Egypt, even the Ten Commandments. Moses is a real man following a real God by faith through real life. Let's listen now as Dr. Youssef continues the series called They Were Just Like Us, looking at the faith life of Moses, someone who is indeed just like us. 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
13: Anyone who lived outside of the United States or even outside the West in general can testify to the fact, people such as myself, we can testify to the fact that there are a whole lot of choices in the West that you would not get in probably 90% of the world. I mean, choices about everything. And often, when we have so many choices, it can be confusing. There is an old story that I read this week, in fact, about how not only confusing, but sometimes can be irritating when you have so many choices. And let me read to you part of that dialogue, and it's a dialogue between a former Prime Minister of England by the name of Asquith with a butler in the Rothschild mansion where he, back in the 19th century, was invited to come and spend a few days. And one afternoon, the butler was serving Prime Minister Asquith, and here's how the dialogue went. The butler asked, "Tea, coffee, or a piece of fruit, sir?" He said, "Tea, please." He said, "China, India, or Ceylon, sir?" asked the butler. He said, "China." "Lemon, milk, or cream, sir?" He said, "Milk, please." He said, "Jersey, Hartford, or Sherthorn, sir?" He said, "Just the milk that comes out of the cow." The reason some young people get into trouble is because they have never been trained to choose well. You see, all of life is made up of series of choices. You and I choosing all day long. Learning to choose wisely and learning to choose that which is good, learning to choose obedience to God, learning to choose that which is for our ultimate blessings, learning to choose that which is not fading and passing, learning to choose that which is lasting and everlasting can take time and sometimes a few stumbling along the way. Why is choosing wisely so important? Why is it so important for anybody at any age, for all of us? Listen carefully. Because our choices determine the quality of life. Our choices determine the circumstances. Because our choices can even determine our success or failure in life, because our choices can mean either we're going to live a life of contentment or we're going to live a life of misery. In fact, contentment itself is a choice. Obedience to Christ is a choice. We choose whether we're going to walk by faith or not. We choose whether we're going to spend time with God or not. We choose whether we're going to be in prayer or not. We choose whether we feed upon the Word of God or not. We choose whether we're going to witness to Christ in our lives and in our surroundings and in our neighborhoods and our workplaces or not. We choose whether we live for Christ or live for self. We choose whether we place God first and foremost in our lives or somewhere down near the bottom. Life is a series of choices. In fact, I remember reading some time ago when John F. Kennedy was running for president, and a reporter kept harassing him and said, "Why do you choose to run for president?" Very simply, he said, "Because that's where the power is. That's where the power is." You see, today the scripture tells us about a man who did not run for office. He did not go after power, but power came to him. He had all the power at his disposal. He had unprecedented prestige. He had vast possessions, and yet he deliberately and decisively turned his back on all the power and all of the prestige and all of the wealth of that of Egypt. Turn with me, please, to Hebrews 11:25. By faith, Moses chose, here's that word again, chose to be mistreated along with the people of God rather than to enjoy the pleasure of sin for a short period of time. I think if Moses lived in our day, I am absolutely convinced he would have been called a fool. He would have been called eccentric. He would have been called crazy. He would have been called nuts or all of the above. For to turn his back on untold wealth, to turn his back on an unprecedented prestige by any standards. Why? For something better? No. So that he may suffer with a bunch of slaves. That's considered foolishness back then. It's considered foolishness today. Because here's what our logic, here's what we would have probably thought, and here's what we'd have probably advised Moses. We'd have said, "Now, Moses, just play it safe until you get to the throne of Egypt. When your grandpa died and you become the Pharaoh, just play it safe." Because Moses, imagine what you can do, how much you can accomplish with that power. Moses, just imagine how much you can help your people when you become the Pharaoh. Imagine, Moses, just how many people you can help with all this money. You've heard that before. Imagine. Think about your place in history, Moses. I mean, think about this. You could have a pyramid named after you. Wow. Our logic would have said to him, "Moses, don't waste your education. Don't waste your training. Don't waste your talent, Moses. Don't waste this golden opportunity of becoming rich and famous." How many of you agree that had Moses gone into that place of power, he could have done a lot of good? Yeah, of course he could. Of course he could. There was a little problem here. Just a little, well, it's a big problem. Big little problem. It was not God's ultimate plan for his life. Now, some of you here are probably in a situation where right now you're walking in a time of puzzlement in your life. Some of you here are probably in a situation where you're confused and about what's going on and why you're going through the circumstances you're going through, and that most of them are really not out of your own doing. And there are some of you here probably right now thinking that I have something in my life that just does not make sense. Now, beloved, listen to me. If you have placed your life and your future and your family and your business in the hand of God, God will take you to the place where his plan is to be found. You have God's word on it. It is no doubt that Moses' parents believed that God had a special plan for his life. And so by faith, they risked their own life to have him. Moses was supposed to be aborted by a decree of Pharaoh. All Hebrew boys were supposed to be aborted as soon as they are born by a decree from Pharaoh. But by faith, his parents went through the birth. By faith, they hid him for 3 months. By faith, they placed the basket in the River Nile near Pharaoh's palace. By faith, they trusted that Pharaoh's daughter is going to come out at that time and she will take pity on the boy and then adopt the boy. By faith, they believed that God will protect their boy from the occultist paganism of Egypt. By faith, they entrusted their baby to God. Listen, like all parents, we all worry about our children. We all do, and that's a fact of life. But listen to me. Once you have instructed your children in the Word of God, once you have laid the foundation in their hearts and lives, you must trust them to God. By faith, Moses' mother, Jochebed, nursed her son for 5 years, and she got paid for it by Egyptian taxpayers. Isn't that great? And no doubt Moses' parents fed him upon the Word of God, upon the promise of God that was transmitted, which we've been seeing. That promise went from Abraham to Isaac to Jacob to Joseph and to Joseph's sons and then on and all the way down to Jochebed. No doubt she passed those promises of God. Yes, back yonder 400 years, God promised our forefather Abraham that he will take us out of the land of slavery, that he will take us to the promised land, and God will keep his word. And all of that was fed to him from the year 3 months to 5 years old. Here in Hebrews 11, 23 to 29, the author of the epistle to the Hebrews wants us to know one thing, and it is this, that faith in God and faith in God's plan for your life and faith in God's purpose in your life caused Moses to turn his back on prestige, to turn his back on pleasures, and to trust and believe in the promise of God. What's that prestige was like back then? Well, to be called the grandson of Pharaoh, even though he was adopted, was the most prestigious position in the entire world at that time. Listen, this was not just any palace of just another ruler. I mean, this was the wealthiest, the most cultured, the most advanced, and the most powerful country on the earth at the time. And so for 40 years, Moses was pampered. He was educated. He was trained. He was a powerful man in the palace. And as soon as he celebrated his 40th birthday, he had to make a choice. He came at a crossroad. This is a moment of decision. This is a moment of choice, clear choice. Will he become a Pharaoh and sits on the throne of Egypt? Or will he obey the purpose of God in his life and the plan of God in his life and liberate his people from slavery? Will he choose prestige? Or will he fulfill God's purpose in his life? Will he choose power with man? Or will he choose power with God? Will he choose the fading fame of this world? Or will he choose the fabulous crown of righteousness in heaven? Which one will you choose? According to the world, and the world standards, it would have said this, Moses sacrificed everything for nothing. But let me tell you what God says. Moses sacrificed nothing for everything. Listen to me. Had Moses gone the other way, we may never heard of him. Well, you know, we've known him as one of the pharaohs, one of the many mummies that they keep picking up and digging out of Egypt, you know, and it probably he would be an obscure one. Beloved, don't ever forget. Don't ever forget. God promised to honor those who honor him. I think the question that every one of us must ask ourselves, and you must ask yourself today, do we seek the honor of that society gives us, or do we seek the honor that God gives us? Let me warn you, if you say, I choose the honor that God gives, let me tell you that it comes with a price tag, that it is not cheap, To choose the honor that God gives never is cheap, because people will call you names. They may falsely accuse you. They may mock you and ridicule you. They may reject you and despise you. But the only prestige that is worth the word prestige is only the prestige that comes from the hand of God. Moses not only turned his back on wealth, prestige, and power, he turned his back on pleasures. The pleasures of the world can feed our egos. The pleasures of the world can satisfy our desires. The pleasures of the world can fulfill our appetites. Let's not kid ourselves. There's two things that you must know about the pleasures of the world. Number one, they're not lasting. They're fading fast. Never last. Verse 25 says, choosing rather to endure ill treatment with the people of God than to enjoy the passing pleasures of sin. In a society that values instant gratification, in a society that caters to instant gratification, in a society that exalts instant gratification, it is not easy to choose, let alone to teach the younger generation to choose that which is lasting and everlasting. Like Moses, who had a choice, every one of us have a choice. Like Moses, he could have obeyed or disobeyed God. We too have that choice. We know that it is much harder to have those things and then walk away from them than if you never had them. Now listen, it was easy for me to be in a walk of faith when I had a car that I pushed it more than I drove it. Oh yeah. You see, it's harder to walk by faith when God prospered you. It's harder to walk by faith. It's harder to turn your back on these things. And that's exactly what Moses did. Listen to me. To choose to sacrifice, to choose to give up comfort and ease, to choose to give up wealth and prestige, to choose to turn your back on power and plenty can be only called an act of faith. And only God can give you that. You cannot conjure it. You cannot do it by gritting your teeth and you're trying hard. God can give you the gift of faith. That can only be done by obedience, and God can give you that. It can only be done by trusting that doing what God wants you to do, not what you want to do, is immeasurably better in the long run. You know, when they discover King Tut's tomb, you may have seen it on television. I was privileged to see it in real life. Tut was 100 years after Moses or so, give or take a few years. And you just look at the fabulous amounts of gold that he took to the tomb with him. And it gives you an idea of the fabulous wealth that Moses turned his back on. King Tut wanted to hang on his riches, and he took all the gold with him to the tomb. But you know, and I know, it didn't do him any good. But Moses, by faith, he looked forward 1,500 years down the road that the Messiah will come and that God will fulfill his promise to his forefather Abraham. Moses chose to be faithful to God's plan and to God's vision for his life. He chose to be faithful to God's plan of salvation for humanity rather than a fleeting moment of pleasure. He chose to be an instrument of God's deliverance than a few pounds of gold and silver that he's going to leave behind anyway. Here's the truth. God's rewards are always better than the world's. Always. You can have God's word on it. God's rewards are always greater than the world's. God's rewards are always eternal and not temporal. Psalm 37:16 said, better is little of the righteous than the abundance of many a wicked. What choices do you make? What choices do you make? Are all of your choices focused on this life? Are all of your accumulations are here on earth? Are all of your choices having to do with playing it safe in this life and never take a risk for God? Are all of your choices having to do with fear of rejection
15: and staying in your comfort zone are all of your choices having to do with this earthly life? Or are you storing up treasures in heaven? Jesus said, only in heaven the rust and the termites will not affect your treasure. And I'm going to tell you this story as I conclude. It's always been a great encouragement to me. I read it many years ago. There was this man from the Midwest. He and his wife served the Lord so faithfully for 40 solid years in Africa. He literally gave of himself completely and without reservation for Christ. And then he was coming home at the end of his ministry, at the end of his time, and he was on the boat from England to New York. On that same boat was President Wilson. He was returning from an overseas trip. And as they got to the New York harbor, there were crowds, hundreds, probably thousands of people welcoming the president back. Signs, welcome back, President Wilson. Music was playing, festivities. And as Mr. Morrison looked over, there was not a solitary person waiting for him to thank him for what he has done for Christ. Being a human being like all of us, he took it hard. He began to feel sorry for himself. And then he got on a train to head for Ohio. And as he was sitting there feeling, just not one person saying thank you, not one, he heard the voice of the Lord on the train. He said to him, you're not home yet. You're not home yet. Father, we thank you that we're not home yet. And it's only when we get home will we hear, well done. And Father, I pray that you, in your mercy and in your grace, daily remind us that our citizenship is not here, that our home is yet to come. And that, Father, that is what life is all about. You're not home yet. Father,

0: Amen.
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10: Near the end of the Revolutionary War, George Washington received a letter from one of his own officers. Colonel Louis Nicola suggested that America might be better served by a monarchy, with Washington himself as king. Washington firmly rejected the idea. He had spent years leading Americans in a fight for independence from a monarchy. He would not see that victory end with America creating a king of its own. He understood that the cause of the revolution was greater than any one man. His example reminds us that power can be offered, earned, or taken. But character determines whether we use it for ourselves or remain faithful to something greater.
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9: If you were to be summed up in one word, what will we call you? Mr. Critical. Miss Cranky. Are you always known for being the negative person? 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

0: Someone can brighten our day with just a smile or a kind word. Others seem to steal the sunshine and rain on our parade. Isn't it interesting that other people have that kind of influence on us? Today on A New Beginning, Pastor Greg Laurie points out we should take that to heart and learn to have a positive influence on others. It's not that hard to do, and the rewards are wonderful. You've joined us for a study in the book of Acts that Pastor Greg has called The Upside Down Life.
1: Turn in your Bibles to Acts chapter 11. Acts chapter 11, and the title of the message is How to Be an Encourager. Encouragement really matters, and that's something that we all need in life. In fact, I read an interesting thing about two doctors who wrote an article called The Most Dangerous Word in the World. They wrote, quote, if you were to put yourself in an MRI scanner and take a video of your brain and flash the word no for less than 1 second, there would be a sudden release of dozens of stress-releasing hormones and neurotransmitters. The doctors continue to say these chemicals immediately interrupt the normal function of your brain, impairing logic, reason, and communication. Just flashing the word no. But then they went on to say, but positive words like peace and love alter the expression of genes, strengthening areas in our frontal lobes, promoting the brain's cognitive functioning. So it reminds us that words really matter. What you say to people really matters. What you hear from people really matters. Abraham Lincoln, the president of the United States, needed encouragement. He was really attacked in the media of his day. And after he was tragically assassinated in the Ford Theater, they found his personal belongings. And among his items that he carried with him, a little pocket watch and some other things, they found a little folded up newspaper article from some paper some time ago. And it simply had these words written on it that President Abraham Lincoln is one of the greatest statesmen of our time. And when Lincoln would get discouraged, he'd take out that little piece of paper and read it again for a little word of encouragement. Proverbs 25:11 says, the right word at the right time is like precious gold set in silver. So I want to encourage you. And we need to encourage one another as Christians. 1 Thessalonians 5:11 says, encourage each other and build each other up. It does not say discourage each other and tear each other down. And that's what some people do. No, encourage each other. Then in Hebrews 10:24, we're told, let us consider how we may spur one another on toward love and good deeds, not giving up meeting together as a habit of some is, but rather encouraging one another, and so much more as we see the day of the Lord approaching. We can all use some encouragement. Let me share some verses that may address what you're facing in the moment. You might say, I'm a failure. I'll never change. I'll always be the way that I am. The Bible says you can do all things through Christ who strengthens you. Believe what the Bible says, not what your emotions say. That's Philippians 4:13. You might say, well, I'm afraid of the future. But God says in Deuteronomy 31:6, be strong and courageous. Don't be afraid or live in dread of them. For the Lord your God goes with you. He will not leave you or forsake you. You might say, well, I can't go on another day. I can't handle what I'm going through, this hardship, this illness, whatever it is you're facing. And I'm reminded of the words of the Lord to the Apostle Paul as he talked about his affliction that he described as a thorn in the flesh. The Lord said, my grace is all you need. He'll get you through what you're going through. You say, but I have no future. I've given up on living. I have no hope. Psalm 38:15 says, you, O Lord, are my hope. You will hear my prayer. Psalm 135 says, I'm counting on you, Lord. I'm counting on you. I put my hope in your word. Don't put your hope in your circumstances. Don't put your hope in your money. Don't put your hope in people. Put your hope in Christ and trust the word of God. And I can't talk about hope without quoting Jeremiah 29:11, where the Lord says, I know the thoughts that I think toward you, says the Lord, thoughts of peace, not of evil, to give you a future and a hope. Okay, so I want to talk about a guy in the book of Acts that was known for encouraging others. Actually, his given name was Joseph, but he was given a nickname. And his nickname was Barnabas, which means the son of encouragement, or another way to translate it, he was known basically as Mr. Encouragement. Mr. Encouragement. I love that. I mean, is there someone you know that you could literally describe as Mr. or Miss Encouragement? That's who Barnabas was. He always had a word of encouragement for someone else. Now, if you were to be summed up in one word, what will we call you? Mr. Happiness, Miss Critical, Mr. Cranky, Miss Bible. I don't know. But something to sum you up, well, Barnabas was Mr. Encouragement. Or are you Debbie Downer or Bobby Buzzkill, right? Who are you? Are you always known for being the negative person, always having the critical word? Or are you known for being the positive person, always having the encouraging word? Now, let me say, you know, to balance this, that there is a place for criticism. There is a place for a reality check, right? That's why opposites are often drawn together in marriage. Because you'll find someone that you're attracted to, but often they'll be your very opposite in the way you approach life. I know that's certainly true of my wife and myself, and it may be true of others I'm talking to right now. But it is important, if you love someone, to tell them the truth, right? Because the Bible says, faithful are the wounds of a friend, but the kisses of an enemy are deceitful. Open rebuke is better than secret love. So sometimes as a way of showing my love, I will say a critical thing, but I'll say it in the right way. I mean, if you're known for encouragement and compliments and affirmation, then when you bring your word of criticism, it will be received. But if you're known for negativity, hypercriticism, and meanness, when you come with another criticism, which may in a sense even be valid, it will not be received because you're Mr. or Miss Negativity. Instead, we want to be Mr. or Miss Encouragement, just like Barnabas.
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1: So Barnabas pops up in the book of Acts, and he steps in at a critical time in the life of the Apostle Paul. Before he was the Apostle Paul, when he was still Saul, the notorious Christian killer, the man who hunted down followers of Jesus Christ, the man who met Christ on the road to Damascus. The problem was a lot of people weren't buying it. They weren't believing that Saul was actually now a Christian. I mean, I don't even know what the modern equivalent of that would be. Maybe it would be Alice Cooper. You know, I've gotten to know him a little bit, and I've interviewed him. We've hung out some. And I mentioned this to people, or we post these things online, and people say, he's not a Christian. He's evil. Well, he did used to be evil. He did used to be a rock star, living a rock star depraved life by his own admission, and a drug addict and everything else. But God got hold of him and changed him. But some Christians are just unwilling to accept that's even a possibility. This is the same thing that Saul was dealing with. No one believed he was really a Christian. Enter Barnabas. Enter Mr. Encouragement. Barnabas says, oh, you're a believer for sure. I've talked to you. I know your conversion is real. That brings me to point number one. An encourager sees the potential in others and cheers them on. An encourager sees the potential in others and cheers them on. So Barnabas, Mr. Encouragement, takes Saul of Tarsus under his wing and encourages him. And he even says, let's go on the road together. Let's go share the gospel together. So Barnabas is helping Saul. He's discipling Saul. He's teaching Saul later to become Paul. He sees the potential. Acts chapter 9, verse 26. Go back a few verses, chapters. When Saul arrived in Jerusalem, he tried to meet with the believers, but they were all afraid of him, and they did not believe that he had truly become a believer. Then Barnabas brought him to the apostles and told them, Saul had seen the Lord on the road to Damascus, and the Lord had spoken to Saul, and he told them that Saul had preached boldly in the name of Jesus. I love that. So Barnabas takes his credibility, and he had a lot of it. He was loved by everybody, and he put it on the line for the newly converted Saul to, listen, I'm vouching for this guy. He's a real Christian. And that's something that we all need in life. We need a Barnabas, or you need to be a Barnabas. Let me say that again. We all need a Barnabas or an encourager, or we need to be a Barnabas encouraging others. Because sometimes people don't believe you're really converted. After I became a Christian, the funny thing is I grew my hair and beard out after I was converted. Prior to that, I had longish hair, but then I became like a hippie type looking guy. And so I was attending Calvary Chapel where there are a lot of people that look like me. And I decided to go to another church one Sunday, a very conservative church. And I walked in and they were just ending their first service. They had the choir and the preacher was in a suit and tie and everybody was, all the men were in suit and ties. They were dressed very nicely and they had the pipe organ and all that. But I heard the tail end of the first message and I thought, that's a good message. I'm looking forward to listening to it. So I come walking in my bell bottoms, my hippie shirt and my long hair and my beard, and I take a seat. Everyone literally is staring at me. I mean, everyone staring at me. Okay, I guess they don't have many people that look like me here. Then the preacher gets up for the second service, and I notice the message is different this time. It's evangelistic. And at the end, he is saying, there's somebody here that needs Jesus, someone who is lost. They're probably on drugs. And I notice he's looking right at me. And I'm thinking, oh, man, this preacher thinks a sinner is here. Well, I am a sinner, but I'm converted now. And I'm literally listening to him, and I have my Bible, and I'm sort of pushing it up, like, look, I'm a Christian. Stop. He keeps preaching. Then we're going to invite you to come to Christ. The choir starts singing, just as I am. And he's looking at me. I'm not exaggerating. Everyone's looking at me. Finally, the preacher, I'm not making this up, gets up from behind his pulpit, walks down the stairs, walks right over to me and says, are you saved? I said, yes, I am. He looked very disappointed. I wasted an entire evangelistic message on this guy. Then he said, are you baptized? Yes, I am. And he says, are you coming to the church picnic? I don't know. And then, so the service ends and literally 20 people or more ask me three questions, the same three questions. Are you saved? Yes, I am. Have you been baptized? Yes, I have. Are you coming to the church picnic? No. I don't want to be with you people any longer. You're a little weird. I needed someone to help me in that time in between after my conversion, because it's really easy to fall back into your old life and get pulled back by your old friends, right? You know what I'm talking about? And then you're doing the old things again. And I was a new Christian. I wasn't raised in the church. I didn't understand their lingo or vocabulary. And I went to this little Bible study in my high school campus after I was a Christian. And the guy they brought in that week was a little different. And I felt very uncomfortable. I thought, I don't know if I really want to hang around these people, but I'm not really comfortable around my old friends anymore. Maybe I'll just sort of be a solo Christian. I'm telling you, I could have fallen through the cracks so easily. But thank God some guy who was my Barnabas came up to me. His name was Mark. And he said, hi, your name is Greg, isn't it? Yeah, it is. I saw you accept Christ the other day at the Bible study at lunchtime. I said, yeah, it's kind of even defensive. Yeah? He goes, that's great. Okay. He goes, you want to come to church with me? I said, no, thank you. No, I want you to come to church with me. No, I don't want to go to church with you. No, really, you got to come with me. I don't want to come with you. He says, where do you live? No, I don't want you to come. Next thing I know, he's at my house. He picks me up. He drives me to church. I love this guy. He was so persistent. And that was Calvary Chapel in the middle of the Jesus movement. I walked into a spiritual awakening and I didn't even know it. And I walk into this building and it's filled with people, all this excitement, so many younger people as well, older folks too. And I was a little overwhelmed by all this love, and I actually didn't want to be there. And I was hoping I could just leave, and because there were no seats, and someone in the front row waved, Greg, they're from my high school. We have a seat for you. So I walked, I took a seat in the front row, and out walks Chuck Smith. And I heard the Bible presented in a way for the first time that I understood. And then they couldn't keep me away from the place because I just wanted to grow and learn more. Listen, we're all called to be a Barnabas. Some people want to be the Billy Graham, or they want to be the Apostle Paul. Someone's got to be the Barnabas working behind the scenes, because that person you're discipling, that person you're encouraging, may go on to change the world. And your words matter, and your encouragement matters.

0: Important insight today on how we can step up and be a source of good reassurance in someone else's life. Pastor Greg Laurie with counsel from our study series in the book of Acts here on A New Beginning, a series called The Upside Down Life. Well, Pastor Greg, as you've been speaking, maybe there's somebody listening who's really enjoyed hearing your story of your early days as a believer and has become apparent that they don't have a story of their own. They've never really come to the Lord and made things right with Him.
1: Yeah.
0: What can they do to fix that?
1: What I would say is He's only a prayer away, which means if you will call upon the name of the Lord right now through prayer, He will hear your prayer and answer your prayer. Listen, if you want Jesus Christ to come into your life, if you want Him to forgive you of your sin, if you want to know that you'll go to heaven when you die, just pray this prayer right now after me. Just pray, Lord Jesus, I know that I'm a sinner, but I know that You're the Savior who died on the cross for my sin and rose again from the dead. I turn from my sin now, and I choose to follow You from this moment forward as my Savior and Lord, as my God and my friend. In Jesus' name I pray. Amen.
0: Amen. 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You know, Pastor Greg, there are times when we have the privilege of praying with someone to accept Christ.
1: Yes.
0: And when that happens, you know, we really want to give them something to follow up.
1: Yeah.
0: And obviously, a Bible is a great option, the best option. And you have a new book, What Every Growing Christian Needs to Know. It kind of sounds like that would be a great introduction to the Christian life.
1: Yeah, I think so, Dave. I think it'd be very helpful because, you know, you wonder, where do I go now? You know, when I became a Christian at the age of 17, no one gave me anything. They didn't give me a Bible. They didn't say, Greg, you need to start going to church now. And the school bell rang because it happened on my high school campus, and I literally had no idea what to do next. And thank God a guy I didn't know from Adam's house cat, and I don't know that Adam had a house cat, but it's an expression. Anyway, this guy named Mark comes up to me. He introduces himself. He takes me to church, and effectively he started to disciple me. That was so important. But I want to help other people sort of be like Mark was to me. And this is a resource you could put in the hands of a new believer. In fact, you could go through it with them, and it would be helpful to you as well. You could break things down and explain it. You could start a little small group and invite new believers over to it. But this is something that will be a blessing to them because, you know, when I read a book, I'm not trying to impress anyone, Dave. I'm not some prolific author. I speak in a very plain, understandable way. And by the way, that's intentional. I heard one great Bible preacher from days gone by who said the objective of preaching is to get the cookies on the bottom shelf where the kids can get to them. So I try to do that. I use humor. I use illustration. I try to write in a language, in a way of speaking that people understand because I just want them to internalize these truths. You know, and I have to say that the Bible says of Jesus, the common people heard Him gladly. He wasn't trying to impress the Pharisees and the Sadducees and the religious elite of the day. In fact, He had some pretty scathing words for them. He was trying to communicate with the regular folk out there who just wanted to get closer to God. So if you want to learn more about how to get the most out of your Bible study and how to pray more effectively and how to share your faith in a way that you'll see results, then you want to order a copy of this new book, What Every Growing Christian Needs to Know.
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0: This is Seth Leibson for townhall.com. Since the election of the first Islamist to Congress 8 years ago, few have wanted to speak candidly out about what Ilhan Omar was saying and stood for, lest they be labeled Islamophobic. Since that time, political Islamism, has grown and grown, from the election of a mayor in New York City to several congressional candidates from east to west coasts, some of whom win their elections this year. This includes a congressional candidate from Flight 93 Todd Beamer's hometown, who was the right-hand man to the blind sheikh. In Michigan, Democrats have nominated an Islamist looking to serve as U.S. Senator. Abdul El-Sayed has defended Sharia law in America, campaigned with Hamas supporters, and is speaking at a Muslim Brotherhood-aligned conference next month. Islamophobia is the irrational fear of Islam. We do not fear a religion whose adherents give this country their effectual support, as George Washington put the test of religious tolerance. But there's a growing number who wish to exploit our political system for their Islamist subversion. That fear is not irrational.
1: Hi, this is Alan Jackson. 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
4: Near the end of the Revolutionary War, George Washington received a letter from one of his own officers. Colonel Louis Nicola suggested that America might be better served by a monarchy, with Washington himself as king. Washington firmly rejected the idea. He had spent years leading Americans in a fight for independence from a monarchy. He would not see that victory end with America creating a king of its own. He understood that the cause of the revolution was greater than any one man. His example reminds us that power can be offered, earned, or taken. But character determines whether we use it for ourselves or remain faithful to something greater.
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16: Let's pray. Father, thank you so much that we have a 53rd chapter of Isaiah, not that just we have it written, but that we have the reality of the person who was wounded for our transgressions and bruised for our iniquities. Lord, open our eyes now as we study this chapter. Let the impact come to us, we pray in Jesus' name. Amen. Isaiah chapter 53, who hath believed our report? To whom is the arm of the Lord revealed? For he shall grow up before him as a tender plant and as a root out of a dry ground. He hath no form nor comeliness. And when we shall see him, there's just no beauty that we should desire him. He is despised and rejected of men, a man of sorrows and acquainted with grief. And we hid, as it were, our faces from him. He was despised, and we esteemed him not. Ah, surely he hath borne our griefs, carried our sorrows, yet we did esteem him stricken, smitten of God, and afflicted. But he was wounded for our transgressions. He was bruised for our iniquities. The chastisement of our peace was upon him, and with his stripes we are healed. All we like sheep have gone astray. We've turned everyone to his own way, and the Lord hath laid on him the iniquity of us all. He was oppressed, he was afflicted, yet he opened not his mouth. He's brought as a lamb to the slaughter, as a sheep before her shearers is dumb, so he openeth not his mouth. He was taken from prison and from judgment. Who shall declare his generation? He was cut off out of the land of the living. For the transgression of my people was he stricken. And he made his grave with the wicked, and with the rich in his death, because he'd done no violence, neither was there any deceit in his mouth. Yet it pleased the Lord to bruise him. He hath put him to grief. When thou shalt make his soul an offering for sin, he shall see his seed. He shall prolong his days, and the pleasure of the Lord shall prosper in his hand. He shall see of the travail of his soul and shall be satisfied. By his knowledge shall my righteous servant justify many. He shall bear their iniquities. Therefore will I divide him a portion with the great, and he shall divide the spoil with the strong. Because he hath poured out his soul unto death, he was numbered with the transgressors. He bare the sin of many and made intercession for the transgressors. We are studying today the sixth verse of this chapter, this wonderful chapter. In our study, in our last study, we saw the continuation of the shocking discovery expressed in the Hebrew word aven in verse 4, translated surely. Surely Christ has borne our griefs, and we saw how this surprising aven was really expressing we had no idea of the discovery that was made and stated in verse 5, but he was wounded for our transgressions. But when we look at verses 4 and 5 together, a question is raised, and the question is really from verse 4, so what were all those griefs and those sorrows all about that were ours that Christ bore and he carried? What were the sorrows for? What were the griefs for that Christ bore and carried? And this question continues in verse 5. And when the question is posed, so what were all those transgressions and iniquities that were ours, that Christ was wounded for, that Christ was bruised for? These are the questions that are now on the table as we come to verse 6. And we can see it was all about our going astray from God. It was all about our choosing our own way of life. We thought, well, that was no big deal that we wandered away from God. That was nothing that we chose to live our life instead of God's way, our way. That was no grand thing that we chose to follow Frank Sinatra's advice. I did it my way. That's what we thought. No big deal. But we learn in verse 6, is that wandering away from God, or going our own way in life, was a big deal. It was a big deal, a really big deal. It was such a big deal that to heal us from that took verse 6, and the Lord hath laid on him the iniquity of us all. Now, we saw how Isaiah 53 is one grand prophecy of what will happen in the future to the Jewish people. It is the Jewish people who are behind these terms, we, us, our, of this chapter, Isaiah 53. And what we have in verse 6 is the confession of the Jewish people, where the Jewish people finally confess with their mouth their dirty, rotten sins. And the confession is, in verse 6, all we like sheep have gone astray. We've turned everyone to his own way. Again, I don't want you to hear that this is a confession of the Jewish people, and for you just to turn off and say, I'm not Jewish, and therefore this doesn't apply to me. I don't want you to say that. I don't want you to say, this is a prophecy of the Jewish people. It doesn't apply to me here and now. God is using the Jewish people to represent all mankind, because the Jews are just like everybody else, only more so. They just come on a little stronger. Now, we see the sincerity and the deep sorrow of a confession. When we see the Jewish people here speaking for all men and repenting and saying, I feel so stupid, I feel so dumb, I feel so wayward, I have to find an animal that really can represent me in my stupidity and my dumbness and waywardness. And finally, they say, I found the perfect animal to represent me, a sheep. A dumb, stupid sheep. And they confess, all we like sheep have gone astray. Man is like a sheep without a shepherd. Without a shepherd, sheep scatter. They go their own way. Sheep scatter right into the wolf. They go right to the danger that they get themselves destroyed. For 10 years, we lived in Lakeside with our animals, the Scantabodies. And we had goats and we had sheep. And there's a big difference between them. I have watched sheep get so frightened that they have fallen in their pen on the floor and died of fright. They're so stupid. But anyways, that reminds me of when we lived at the base in Lakeside on Willow Road, 3 miles down the dirt roadside. And we lived at the base of El Capitan Mountain in Lakeside. And we lived there with all the Scantabodies animals, all 300 of them, goats and sheep, all there in Lakeside. I'm from Los Angeles. I thought tomatoes grew on trees, or they grew in the produce department at the grocery store, but I had no idea about these kind of things. And so we went out to go buy some property for this, to start this business. I bought the worst property you could possibly imagine. I had a slope like this. It was all rocks. The animal said, that looks great. I found out it wasn't so great for humans, but it was great for them. Anyway, and we built fences. We were as dumb as sheep, actually. But anyway, we built fences that went up the mountainside and all kinds of crazy things. Sometimes we lost a goat. Sometimes we lost a sheep. Sometimes those animals would get out of our pens and the animal would immediately take those rocks and just jump from rock to rock and run up the mountain. And there was no way we were going to catch that animal. We lost it. What surprised us was that from time to time, we'd see our goats way up there on El Capitan Mountain, and they were there, but we never would see a sheep. We never would see a sheep who got away from us. Why? Sheep run right into danger. Sheep panic. They run right to the coyotes or wolves or whatever. And the confession of man in this verse is, all we like sheep have gone astray. That means that man leaves God and runs right into danger, just like it says in Ezekiel 34:5, they were scattered because there's no shepherd, and they became meat to all the beasts of the field when they were scattered. That's Ezekiel 34:5. And what really was interesting to us back there in Lakeside was that after our goats got loose and they ran up El Cap Mountain, sometimes, more than once, we found one of our goats come back and just stand outside the fence and cry to us. You know, it was as if the goat was saying to us, yeah, I left the enclosure. I lived outside the fence and I don't like it. I see now that, well, live inside your fence and All right, so you draw blood from me every week. Okay, but I still have as much alfalfa hay as I want fed to me every day. I got clean water available. I got a roof over my head during the day and night. You know what? It's a better life for me than living in the wild. I want back in. And it was almost like they were saying, you know, how many servants does my father have enough for? So I will go back, the prodigal son, you know. And we'd take that goat back in to the pen. What was interesting, we never had a sheep return to us. We never saw it again. Once that sheep broke loose, we never had a single one come back like some of those goats did as the sheep they got killed. So in verse 6, man does not say, all we like goats have gone astray. No, we are all like sheep because sheep never return by themselves. Sheep need a shepherd to bring them back in. I remember one time when we lost a whole bunch of goats, they ran away in Barona Indian Reservation, and I spent 2 days out there tracking, trying to find them and so forth, and I never found them. But verse 6 says that we like sheep, which means that we never return by ourselves. We need the good shepherd, Jesus Christ, to bring us back home to God. That's a great hymn that says, Christ brought us home to God. And this is Jesus Christ who brings us home to God, which is why Jesus said about himself in Matthew 18:12, he says, how think ye if a man have 100 sheep and one of them be gone astray, doth he not leave the 99 and goeth into the mountains and seeketh that which is gone astray? The shepherd leaves. And he goes into the mountain to seek the sheep that have gone astray. That's what I was telling you when I walked all around those mountains in Barona trying to find our goats, later to find out, this was before the casino, later to find out that the Indians thought it was a great idea to use them for target practice. But anyway, the shepherd leaves and goes into the mountain to seek the sheep that have gone astray. Because we like sheep, we go astray. We will not return to God on our own. It takes Christ to bring us back to God. We're like the silly sheep. We stupidly alienated ourselves from the life of God. We foolishly loved darkness rather than light. We wandered in the crooked ways. We followed the ways that lead to destruction, just as it says in 1 Peter 2:25, for you were as sheep going astray. Without a shepherd, sheep walk right into danger. In ourselves, we walk right into danger. But in Christ, we are brought to safety. As a matter of fact, this verse that we're looking at here is drawing parallels for us. In ourselves, we go right into danger. In Christ, he gathers us up and brings us back together to safety. In ourselves, we scatter and wander away from God. Versus in Christ, he gathers us up and brings us back together to God. In ourselves, we scatter, living our lives based on what we decide, versus in Christ, he gathers us up and brings us back together to live our lives based on what he decides. In ourselves, we scatter and we do what makes God angry, versus in Christ, he gathers us up and brings us back to pleasing God. The picture we have in verse 6 is one of returning to God. And that's why the word return is used as a commentary on this verse in that 1 Peter 2:24-25 passage. 1 Peter 2:24-25 says, who his own self bare our sins in his own body on the tree, that we, being dead to sins, should live unto righteousness, by whose stripes you were healed. For you were as sheep going astray, but are now returned unto the shepherd and bishop of your souls. So what verse 6 is saying is that we're all like sheep, we need a shepherd, and with no shepherd, we wander according to our own decisions. It's okay to be a sheep as long as we have a shepherd who will, Numbers 27:17, which may go out before them, may go in before them, which may lead them out, which may bring them in, that the congregation of the Lord be not as sheep which have no shepherd. Sheep that have no shepherd scatter. 1 Kings 22:17. He said, I saw all Israel scattered upon the hills as sheep that have not a shepherd. This is what troubled Jesus so much. When he saw people, there is one word that troubled Jesus when he saw people, and it was the word scattered. That's what motivated Jesus to teach with no shepherd, because they were scattered. Matthew 9:36. When he saw the multitudes, he was moved with compassion on them because they fainted and were scattered abroad as sheep having no shepherd. So this statement that we have here, all we like sheep, it causes us to stop. It causes us to think of the severity of our problem. There's nothing that could be more strikingly represent the condition of ourselves in verse 6. We had wandered from God. We were following our own paths. We were pursuing our own pleasures. We were without a protector, and we were exposed on every hand to danger. Now we're told what we did when we went away from God in verse 6. We have turned everyone to his own way. Verse 6 is all about independent decisions, independence that each one of us have made. God set a choice between us. He set a choice that we have to choose between. He set a choice in front of us. And the choice is Deuteronomy 30, verse 19. God says, I call heaven and earth to record this day against you, that I have set before you life and death, blessing and cursing. Therefore, choose life, that both thou and thy seed may live. When God set that choice before us, God called it in Deuteronomy 30, verse 19, set before you life and death. And so after God set this choice before us, God said to us, I'm going to give you my strong recommendation. Choose life. God urged us to use our ability to choose life. This is the Bible teaching against Calvinism, because God commanded every person in Deuteronomy 30, verse 19, to choose life. If God had not given every person the complete ability to choose life, then God never would have commanded every person to choose life. Calvinism wrongly teaches that God did not give to every person the free ability to choose life. Calvinism wrongly teaches that God only gave that the elect the free ability to choose life. And if that were true, then God would never would be urging everyone to choose life if everyone could not choose life. When verse 6 says, we have turned everyone to his own way, that sets verse 6 all about individual choice. That means verse 6 is saying, each person alone made his own choice, and no one can say, the devil made me do it. And no one can say, Calvinism made me do it, because I was not part of the elect. Verse 6 is saying that each person alone makes his own choice, and that each person alone will have to bear the responsibility for his own choice, because he had the ability to choose life instead of death. Verse 6 is saying that each person made his own choice to leave God and to go out from God unprotected. That language in verse 6 of all we like sheep have gone astray is the language of breaking a marriage vow. That's the language that's used to describe adultery in Numbers 5:12. Speak unto the children of Israel and say unto them, if any man's wife go aside and commit a trespass against him, and a man lie carnally with her, and it be hid from the eyes of her husband to be kept close, and she be defiled, there be no witness against her, neither should be taken with the manner. When a wife goes and commits adultery with another man, it is called in that Numbers 5:12, wife go aside, wife go astray. Going astray in verse 6 is adultery talk. So that's what happens when a person like a sheep goes astray. The bond is broken between that person and God. Just like a spouse goes south and breaks the marriage bond in adultery, leaving, going away from God is spiritual adultery, where a vital bond is broken. Sin is a lonely expedition away from God, where each person pursues his own and makes his own plans in life and sets as his first priority to do what's going to make him feel good. The words of verse 6, everyone to his own way, is a strong statement of individuality, where each person makes his own decision, his own choice to leave God. When a person comes to Jesus Christ, there is that same strong individuality of his choice. When a person decides to throw down the weapons of his rebellion against God, against Christ, and surrenders his life to Christ, it's all about the individuality of his own personal choice. There's no group choice. There's no group choice involved in that decision. It's all about one by one, which is the term that God uses, one by one in Isaiah 27:12. You shall be gathered one by one, O you children of Israel. When a person makes his own individual choice to reverse his individual choice of verse 6 to turn his own way in life, then Christ unites that individual who made his own personal choice to be linked to Christ. And Christ links that person with others who also made their own personal choice to be linked to Christ. That's what the true church is. The group of persons, the church is a group of persons who have each made their own personal choices to be linked to Christ and are then linked to each other. That's the church. Each person has linked themselves individually to Christ, and Christ has linked those persons to each other. That's the true church. To describe the church in any other terms than this biblical definition of individuals who are linked to Christ and therefore linked as a group to each other, any other description of the church destroys the Bible's definition of a church. That's why it's so wrong to talk about a Baptist church. It's so wrong to talk about a Presbyterian church. It's so wrong to talk about a local church, because these terms destroy the Bible's definition of church. As far as God is concerned, the Bible's clear. There's no such thing as a Baptist church. There's no such thing as a Presbyterian church. There's no such thing as a local church. The Bible only talks about the church as persons who have individually linked themselves to Christ, and because of that, they're linked to each other as a group, and that group is the church. The Bible's definition of a local church are those individuals which in a local radius are linked individually to Christ and as a group to each other. And those individuals may be going to a place called Baptist. They may be going to a place called Pentecostal. They may be going to a place called Presbyterian. But from a biblical definition, those individuals within those places have individually linked themselves to Christ and are linked to each other. That is the local church. The language in verse 6, "we have turned everyone to his own way," describes selfishness. That's selfishness. Verse 6 is telling us that sin is selfish. It's selfish to only live for pleasures. It's selfish to only live to make self happy. Sin makes a person selfish. Sin makes a person to be antisocial. To be so selfish is antisocial. Sin destroys any sense of community. When a person turns from sin to Christ, that person now only lives to make Christ happy. And the choice is telling us that sin is selfish. It's selfish to only live

0: or community. Now, the words in verse 6, everyone to his own way, specifically these words, his own way. That's telling us how each one of us made our own choice as to which sin we would follow. For some, it was drugs. That reminds me of last Thursday when I was on a boat and I was being pulled off the boat ramp. I was in the marina in Laredo, and just on the trailer, and I was just sitting there, and one of the drug addicts, kind of a friend, came up to me, and he says, give me 200 pesos. It's about $12. And I knew it was for drugs. And I said, for what do you need the 200 pesos? I said, por qué? You know, for what? Por qué? And he responded, por favor. He says, for a favor, give me 200 pesos, you know. Everyone has their own sins. For some, it might be drugs. For others, it might be lusting after another, a woman. For others, it might be angry thoughts. The devil is a tailor. He will custom fit your sin clothes to fit every person. But just like a tailor, he presents it, and each person has to make the decision. I'm going to put that on. And that's what's meant in verse 6, everyone to his own way. Now we see what God did. So far, verse 6 describes a pretty horrible situation of individuals choosing to leave God, go away from God into the world unprotected and vulnerable. That reminds me of the interview that Larry King had with Ruth Graham Lott, the daughter of Billy Graham. And Larry King asked her, so where was God on 9/11 when the terrorists brought down the World Trade Center and killed thousands?
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5: 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And I'm definitely in on choosing Jesus as Messiah, my Lord, and serving Him as King. And I would invite you to all of those positions. I understand in our culture that you'll face some challenges for that. There'll be people who will mock and laugh. It's okay. They're going to laugh at us for one thing or another. They might as well laugh at us for agreeing with God.
4: 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We're so glad you're here to listen. Today's program will complete the message we began yesterday. Here's Pastor Alan with part two of Science, Angels, and Jesus, Angelic Encounters.
5: Matthew chapter 1, Joseph, her husband, was a righteous man. Same narrative, same. He didn't want to expose Mary to public disgrace. He's found out she's pregnant, and he knows he isn't involved. So he doesn't intend to maintain his commitment because he doesn't believe she's maintained hers. And he's not trying to humiliate her. He's not looking for an emotional advantage. His reputation has already been diminished in the community. The woman he's engaged to is pregnant. I'm not involved isn't going to help him in most of the social circles. So he decides that he's going to quietly break the engagement with Mary. He doesn't want to add to the humiliation that already exists. She's had to go live with her Aunt Elizabeth. But after he'd considered this, an angel of the Lord appeared to him in a dream and said, Joseph, don't be afraid. What's been conceived in her is from the Holy Spirit. Joseph got his own angelic visit. Now, here's the point where I sometimes struggle with the purposes of God. I'm not challenging him. I'm telling you, I don't understand. I'm still learning. If I had been responsible for this scenario, I would have had all the angelic visits take place at the same time. You go tell Mary while you go tell Joseph, and then they can meet and have